0: what you might expect to see in terms of precious metal performance in the weeks and months ahead. Message and data rates may apply.
1: In Northern California, fire crews are responding to a huge blaze at a medical manufacturing and distribution facility in Tracy, southwest of Stockton. Medline, in a statement, confirmed that the fire is occurring at their distribution site and says all Medline employees on site and personnel are accounted for. Thick black smoke billowing from the burning buildings. Authorities have also issued respiratory alerts and blocked off roads impacted by the smoke. And there is also an existing red flag warning in the Central Valley with temperatures in the 90s. In Southern California, Pasadena police say a so-called horseplay incident between two officers led to one person being injured.
2: Two officers were allegedly playing with their guns when one went off. In newly released dash cam video, as one officer is pulling into the Pasadena Police Department garage, another officer at the back of his patrol SUV pulls out his gun and points it, seemingly jokingly, at the officer pulling in. The officer pulling in then pulls out his gun again, seemingly jokingly, but the gun fires. The bullet went through the windshield and hit the first officer in the shoulder. It happened last September, but just now has become known publicly. The chief calls it horseplay or failing to follow safety rules. The officer who was shot has recovered. The chief says the officers involved were disciplined. Alex Stone, ABC News.
1: Severe storms are once again targeting parts of the Midwest with the threat of heavy winds and possible tornadoes the concern. Michelle Franzen, ABC News.
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7: Welcome, and thanks for joining us. My guests today are Major General Retired Ryan Heritage, U.S. Marine Corps, Colonel Brian Mihalko, Space Systems Command Cyber and Data Director, Jennifer Buss, the Chief Executive Officer of the Potomac Institute for Policy Studies, and Chris Jones, the Chief Technology Officer at Nightwing. Thank you all so much for being here today. I'm really excited for this panel because the Space Force recently laid out what it thinks the space environment will look like in the next 15 years and what it thinks it will need to operate effectively in that environment. Service officials estimate that the U.S. could operate around 30,000 satellites by 2040, and the technologies like AI, quantum, sensors, radars will transform space operations. At the same time, officials warn that without growing the force, which we have been talking about a lot, and investing in key technologies, the U.S. could face persistent challenges like cybersecurity challenges, as well as what they call in the document, covert interference in orbit. So let's start there and let's talk about this threat landscape, how it has evolved in recent years when it comes to cyber risks in space. And also, I wanted to get your take on what General Saltzman said in the document. He encouraged everyone to read that document critically He encouraged everyone question its premises and assumptions and identify what's missing. So I want to hear your thoughts about what the Space Force laid out there. Let's start with you, Ryan.
8: So a couple things I thought I'd start with. First, the lens through which I'm looking through on and my comments being made is space is a warfighting domain. So constantly reaffirming and validating that. And so when we look at the sort of the threat landscape, there's a couple of points I'd bring up. One, that our growing reliance and dependence on space will make space a valuable target for adversaries, criminals, and the like. And then from a cyber threat landscape perspective, a couple of inputs. One, or factors that are affecting it. One is the proliferation, constant proliferation of capability into space. And that's not just the space segment. When I look at proliferation, I'm looking at the ground segment, the space segment, and the user segment. So all three will just add to that growing landscape. The other one is complexity. Complexity of the new technology that's entering the space domain, but also the complexity associated with trying to integrate new technology with legacy that we're still relying on. Third, I would say, is the threat, the bar to entry from an offensive cyber perspective is much lower than it is today, which allows hacktivists and criminals an opportunity to engage in that space. But it also acknowledges that, you know, the space domain, once as a really reserved for nation states only, is now accessible to more commercial, private, and as I mentioned, other adversaries, other actors. I'll probably leave it there.
7: Chris?
9: I would just add a couple of things. I think, you know, when you take a look at the intelligence picture and you take a look at the changing landscape of warfare, everybody is seeking non-kinetic options left of boom, shall we say, to put into the arsenal. And largely those things were focused on and committed to terrestrial components. And the terrestrial components, the ground segments of these space systems are critical, obviously. But with that 30, 40,000, you know, orbiting satellites comes proximity, right? It comes contact at scale on orbit. And so you're not just looking at non-kinetic effects on a terrestrial basis. You're looking at uplinks, you're looking at downlinks, and now you're looking at on-orbit spacecraft to spacecraft. And so, you know, I think in that 2040 document, they talked about kind of the unrestricted spectrum warfare, and you're talking about kinetic options, you're talking about EW options, and you're certainly now talking about cyber options. And I think a lot of architecture and infrastructure was put in place, I'll say, prior to significant cybersecurity concerns for assets on orbit, given the lack of reach, right, for many, many adversaries. That lack of reach is diminishing by the day. And as more things go up, there's great opportunities for resilience. But with resilience comes an increased attack surface plane. And we need to be respectful of the fact that adversaries are going to go after everything they can on orbit to come after us. So, you know, I think there's a lot of technical opportunities. I think there's a lot of technical challenges. And it's played out in history for us, right? You look at Ukraine and you look at the Viasat, you know, examples of the Russians going after the Viasat infrastructure. And so whether it's jamming or spoofing from the ground, whether it's on orbit, you know, vehicle to vehicle, the attack surface is increasing dramatically. And we've got to invest in the resilience to keep up with that. And so to me, you know, we talk about, you know, full spectrum cyber. For us, that basically means having the mindset of the attacker looking at cyber defenses and not just looking for compliance, but survivability for these assets. And that takes a bit of a different mindset than cybersecurity compliance.
7: Jennifer?
10: Yeah, I'd like to take the and build on what they've offered as part of the threat landscape rather than countering it, and say that part of the way that we, the United States, think about man, train, and equip and joint operations is very different than the way our adversaries think about it. And so the concept of civil-military fusion in China being something that we probably should have learned through the last 25 years in the Middle East, where you're not sure if somebody is a friendly or military on the ground. We certainly don't know that up in space. And so no matter what intent is stated publicly, we need to be on the lookout. And so that is, from an access to space perspective, is one of the the bigger challenges that we're just not sure anymore. And so you really do have to protect everything. And that is almost counter to what this administration has come in of trying to

0: reliance on our space capabilities. So unfortunately, you know, we have seen in the last several years that that threat has shifted and it's matured. So we're no longer seeing those, you know, those isolated ground attacks. Rather, instead, it's, you know, the landscape has shifted to sophisticated, multi-domain persistent campaigns from our adversaries, and they're targeting the entire space architecture. So it's not just the ground anymore, right? They're attacking the link, and they're attacking the satellites themselves. You know, Chris touched on this as well with what we're seeing in Ukraine, right? What we've seen there, you know, and we've seen the attacks from ground to space, from space to space. So, you know, it's the threat is evolving against our satellites. You know, and we know we do the same, right? And when we're looking at Epic Fury and we look at the opening salvo there, right? Those capabilities that cyber effects bring to bear, that space effects bring to bear, are able to soften those targets. You know, taking down Iran's their internet capability down of, you know, about 5% to blind them, to take away their eyes, ears, just to give all of our forces the advantage. Every single advantage that we can get means that we can get in there, get our mission done, and get our troops home safely with minimal casualties. So I think those are just a couple of good examples of that kind of combination of, you know, EW, cyber, targeting commercial, and then that shift to the actual space segment, attacks on the space segment, that are good examples of how that threat has evolved in the last couple of years.
1: There is a lot to dive into. Before we do, I wanted to push a little bit further on the document. And given that General Saltzman encouraged everyone to think critically about it, could you talk a little more about what you think they got right, what they got wrong, anything you can share, and maybe give an example?
2: I think prioritization of space domain. Mm-hmm. Continue to validate assumptions. I think that's something we all need to do. The assumptions not only of adversary capabilities, but our own capabilities. Assumptions about where emerging technology will be 5 years from now. You know, and I'm not a technologist, but acknowledging once you put it in the space, your ability to push the upgrades, to continue to develop, to put something into space today, in which you know you want to integrate additional new technology, you know, 5-10 years from now. So I think those are absolutely correct. Can't defend everywhere. So, you know, how do you scale defense? There will be some growth, you know, you can look at some growth to the workforce, but how do we then integrate technology into that defense? And then to the point made earlier, just the continued integration, partnership, collaboration with industry and other partners and allies, that's how we're going to have to look at scaling the defense in this.
3: Yeah, I didn't take issue or exception to anything in the document, really. I think, you know, the scale and congestion of space as a domain over the coming decades, I think is going to change the playing field. If anything, I might say, and this is just a general comment about almost all domains, but certainly I think it might apply to space, is the acceleration and adoption of technology is outstripping our schedules and our time horizons. And so if anything, I think maybe we're being overly generous in how long we have before things happen. That would be my one question, right? Is do we have the timing right? When you take a look at, you know, advances recently in quantum, and you look at advances obviously in AI and frontier models, I think we've been surprised consistently at how fast things are moving in this space. So that would be my only caution, is I don't take exception to any of the tenets of the document or the direction we need to go in. I think the criticality General talked about and the Colonel talked about in terms of space domain as integral to the warfighter, I think 100% spot. I agree with all that. I just, as a technologist, worry about the domain of time and how much time do we have to be prepared. And I think the nation's invested in it. The National Defense Industrial Base is fully invested in it. But that would be my one concern that I take away from it.
1: Jennifer?
4: Yeah, I'm not going to say that this is a criticism or a highlight necessarily of the document, but one thing that I would harp on and make sure is at least rooted in the subtext of what was there, is that the manufacturing base that we have here in the United States is insufficient for the vision that's laid out. And again, back to the acquisition mindset of how are we going to go do this and how are we going to do it with the private capital that's already been invested in it, and make sure that it's one, going to be there when we need it for the warfighter, and that we can protect those industries as much as possible

0: both from a true cyber capability as well as a supply chain capability.
1: Colonel Mahalko?
2: Yeah, it's tough to really disagree with the basis of the document. The vision is there. The reality is there. I think one thing that, from an acquisition point of view, that we hold kind of dear is just the protection of our government information. As we rely more on, commercial, and we have that heavy reliance on the defense industrial base, that, program protection, protection of our critical components, our, supply chain and our trusted boundaries, that, those are areas where we're going to have to pay, specifically close attention to make sure that we keep that, that foreign ownership control and influence out of our supply chains, so that as we're bringing on more commercial, more COTS, that we can, defend that, that technology, as we start to emerge, as it emerges and as we start to harness it, we just need to, be careful and make sure the defense industrial base is protecting our information just the same as we do.
1: Excellent. I think this is really helpful framing, kind of painting the picture of what the environment is like, and just how challenging the landscape has become and is becoming. We're going to take a quick break here, and then we'll kind of dig into what makes securing space systems uniquely challenging in this environment. I'm Anastasia Obis on the discussion Securing the Space Domain, Cyber Resilience in a Contested Environment, sponsored by Nightwing on Federal News Network.
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1: Welcome back to Discussion Securing the Space Domain, Cyber Resilience in a Contested Environment, sponsored by Nightwing on Federal News Network. So before our break, we touched on the complexity of this environment, and that really gets at what makes cyber in the space domain so different. Chris touched on something, which is legacy systems. I wanted to address that one first. Many of the systems were designed before cybersecurity was a priority. So how are we addressing the risks associated with the legacy platforms?
4: I think there's a couple lanes to address it. Mm-hmm. And one, I would say that it's, that the challenges that we're facing in the space domain from a cybersecurity perspective, albeit complex, are indicative of challenges across critical infrastructure. You're dealing with both legacy infrastructure and the balancing that with modernization at speed, and a continued reliance on that legacy. And again, there's the prioritization and resourcing issues in there. But from a cyber perspective, when you have deployed systems in which cybersecurity was not necessarily a priority, is and on orbit, again, I think that partnership with private industry to develop capabilities in which you can improve that system without having to necessarily automatically replace or put additional capability into space, although you're doing that. So there are industries out there that are working to improve cybersecurity on orbit. And the other is obviously what the Department of War, Department of Defense is really focused on, whether that's Space Force, Space Command, Cyber Command, and then the intel community writ large, developing out capabilities, looking all domain to improve the cybersecurity landscape for the capabilities that are out there now. But also, as mentioned earlier, looking at the defense industrial base acquisition process going forward.
5: Yeah, I think it's absolutely the point that it's a multi-domain challenge, right? I mean, you look at Vault Typhoon, Salt Typhoon, if you talk to Cybersecurity Infrastructure Agency and others, adversaries have been going after critical infrastructure for a really long period of time. I think we just need to accept that the space domain is in addition to, right? But specifically on orbit, I think the philosophy around enabling adaptive processing on orbit, things that 15 to 20 years ago were fixed, the moment that you deployed and put something on orbit, it was going to be in that configuration at that patch level or at that firmware level for the life of the vehicle. I mean, those days are over, and we've already adapted, right? And we have a much more adaptable configuration today. And I think all of the military and the civilian agencies and commercial partners that are putting things up, they're putting them up with the mindset that they need to be upgraded and updated over time. And I think that that's a sea change in philosophy over the last couple of decades. And I think that plays to our advantage to be able to stay ahead of the cyber threat. So I think that's a fundamental shift, and I think that's gone fairly well. I do think that, you know, one of the things we need to consider, and having a background in executing a lot of cyber on both the defensive and offensive sides, is, you know, the complexity and speed to integrate these capabilities on orbit creates attack surface. And so the other thing that I think we need to do, and I think we're starting to see this, is much more effective, I'll say, cyber vulnerability assessment and red teaming of these capabilities, looking for the vulnerabilities at the seams, right? Because when you start to integrate capabilities, each individual component might be hardened, but it's often the seams that have legacy challenges, right? And then understand that, you know, and I think, you know, Colonel talked about the supply chain, you know, the weakest link in your supply chain will be the weakest link that your adversary will go after, right? I mean, that's, and so understanding that it's an end-to-end system configuration that you need to worry about. And a lot of times that can be a ground system. A lot of times that can be, you know, something other than, you know, what's on orbit. But having an understanding of what that supply chain looks like, what the access points are, and then making sure that you're hardening all of those components from a cyber resiliency and an anti-tamper perspective, I think is critical. And I think that's a place where we still have some room to upgrade our capabilities from an anti-tamper and a resiliency perspective to make sure that all of the components that are susceptible have been evaluated. And moving forward, I think, you know, we're putting a lot of things up in orbit fast, which is great. We need to probably do some of that, you know, in the initial stages, and we'll probably have to do some of this, you know, in catch-up mode to make sure that we're looking and serving as the attacker, looking at our capabilities and making sure that they're as hardened as humanly possible. But I think the whole configuration is much more adaptable today than it was in the past, and I think we're trending in a really good direction from that perspective.
0: Okay. Yeah. Gosh, you guys brought up so many points to build on. So the first one that came to mind is within the requirements process, sorry, I'm going back to acquisition, is that we've historically defined a compute requirement, and now we need to be able to build in extra compute capability because we know we're going to need to add more over the lifetime of each satellite that's launched. The second thing is with that compute capacity needs to be built in AI at the edge. What does that look like? We're not really sure. How is that going to operate? How are the tokens going to go? Like, there's a whole lot to unpack there in securing that and making sure that we have that ability and power capacity as well is something that is still working through the process. And to that end-to-end capability, I'll add that part of the other challenge is the digital engineering, right? So being able to have a digital reconstruction or a simulation of everything end-to-end to know where we're going to have those gaps or be able to predict where we're going to have those gaps. And so there's three kind of enabling technologies that'll help or capacity that we're going to need to be able to secure this going forward.
1: Colonel Mahalko?
2: Yeah, those were excellent points that Jennifer just made. And obviously, me coming from Space Systems Command, acquisition is what we do here. So, she touched on it already, right? Like, we need to shift that cyber resiliency to the left, pretty hard to the left. And we've been working pretty, diligently at doing just that with the system survivability KPP. You know, we're starting to identify what are those performance parameters that we need to be able to operate resilient and that we need to be able to reconstitute quickly. So, the general touched on it too, no longer, viewing cybersecurity as the compliance checklist to get an authority to operate. You know, we have to really change that mindset, towards assessing the risk. So in the early stages of the acquisition, those requests for proposals, we are explicitly, mandating the zero trust principles and activities and requirements to get to, secure software supply chain bill of materials and hardware hardware integrity tracking, from the very first and early stages of acquisition. Jennifer touched on this too, but you know, in our proposals, we are now asking for the delivery of digital twins, you know, for our space system, so that that allows the Space Force and, you know, allows us to plan for a cyber developmental test events, to leverage those red teams, to give our blue teams options to train our cyber operators in those high fidelity models and on those ranges. So these are just, you know, modernizing our acquisition processes are going to help us transform. They'll help our industry partners transform, strengthen that industrial base. It makes our acquisitions faster, more precise. And ultimately, that's what's going to be the key to allow us to outpace the threat and outmaneuver our enemies.
6: Yeah, absolutely. We will talk about this, the end-to-end approach a little bit in a little bit, but I wanted to ask you about continuous monitoring. As the space architecture has become more distributed, traditional cyber approaches like continuous monitoring are becoming more difficult. So could you talk about how you're applying that in a space-based environment?
4: So I think first it goes back to the compute power, particularly if you're talking about continuous monitoring on orbit, that compute power, the ability to have cyber defense capability on the systems that allows that to happen. And then the continuous monitoring in the other other segments, both user and the ground segment, I think is will be continued challenge, but it both from scalability perspective, but also how do you integrate all that? And then who's doing the continuous monitoring, right? It's got to be decentralized, and how do you get those immediate alerts? And then the response action, right? So not only the continuous monitoring, but when you identify a vulnerability, how then is it addressed, and who and what is responding to it? But I do think foundationally, if we're talking on orbit, a lot of it has to do with the compute power.
5: Yeah, I agree. And you need that compute power because at some point you'll need to be doing monitoring at the edge with advanced analytics that can be fused, right, in a NOC or a SOC environment where people get visibility. And with the volume of assets that are going to be on orbit and the volume of data that's being communicated across all of them, it's beyond a human problem, right? So, you know, we need the compute because we need to run advanced analytics, and we need that advanced analytics because we need to integrate a CONOP and a picture of what's going on so that humans can make decisions in that loop required to either, you know, patch, upgrade, defend, take action, corrective action. And I think that is going to be the key moving forward, is how well can we get analytics pushed to that edge. And I think, you know, terrestrially we have data, we have power, you know, challenges and issues. And then on orbit, we're going to have swap considerations, and you know, it's a tough environment in space. And so things that are appropriate for ground sensors won't always work. And having that field really invested in, I think, is key. And, you know, like Colonel said, I think they're investing heavily in cybersecurity and trying to get to the left. Getting those integrated sooner and faster in the process so that you don't have to retrofit things from a software perspective, and that you have the right hardware on orbit that can be updated, I think is critical.
0: I'm going to take liberties here and expand the definition of continuous monitoring. So when you talk about it in terms of cyber, it means something very explicit in terms of the network that you're monitoring. But space operations allow us to do, us, U.S. military broadly, to do continuous monitoring of the environment by which we're living as well. And so if you take that and extrapolate all of the issues that we are likely to see and are experiencing with continuous monitoring from a cyber perspective, extrapolate that compute power out to be able to do continuous monitoring across all of the rest of the domain. And that means something different than just the monitoring of the systems. Have they been breached? Are they doing what we expected them to do? I mean, if you look at the monitoring just of launch, not even from the cyber capability, but all of the sensors now that can be leveraged through the launch process and deployment of the next satellite, did all the systems come online? We've got so many more sensors now that we can understand exactly what happened without having to wait for something to come back. And then the other aspect I think that's going to make the continuous monitoring more difficult is the bandwidth issue. While we can do a lot of it on edge and in space and on-prem, if you will, at the satellite, being able to get that data back in a timely fashion to be able to have the response time that doesn't always necessarily going to need a human to have to be able to patch something, that's a vision in a world that we have not had yet to live in, and it's going to be a challenge.
6: Colonel Mihalko?
2: Yeah, it's always good going last. Everybody touches on some really good key points. For the Space Force, we typically attack the complexity of continuous monitoring by, we break it down into sizable, workable efforts. So we'll break it down by mission areas such as GPS, SATCOM, missile warning, space sensing, and then kind of by sections of the architecture, between the ground, link, space. And so, for the ground segments, the enterprise, they can use the more traditional methods of continuous monitoring, where we've got cyber warfare squadrons that are actively watching the terrain over at Combat Forces Command. So they're monitoring that configuration baseline, they're monitoring the users, monitoring traffic, analyzing logs. So we can apply, zero trust architectures to implement continuous authentication and policy enforcement across those networks. Now, for the other segments, when you get into the space vehicles and satellites, it becomes a lot more difficult to execute continuous monitoring just because of the intermittent way in which we, contact those vehicles and pull telemetry, off those vehicles. And that's, as Chris mentioned, that's where we are, at this point now pushing that cyber monitoring out to the edge. Right. So here at Space Systems Command, we've developed the zero trust reference architecture for space vehicles. And that helps break down the Department of War zero trust activities and how they apply to a satellite architecture. How do they apply to that satellite specifically? And that allows us to work the continuous monitoring out to the edge, deploying lightweight intrusion detection systems, automated policy-driven enforcement, closed-loop detection enforcement solutions directly onto the spacecraft. So those satellites can process their own telemetry and their cyber logs. And as Jennifer pointed out, only transmit those anomalies and those alerts back to the ground when necessary to save on that bandwidth.
6: Excellent. I think this is a really good place to take a break. And then we will talk about technologies that are going to be driving this shift. I'm Anastasia Obis on the discussion Securing the Space Domain, Cyber Resilience in a Contested Environment, sponsored by Nightwing on Federal News Network.
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6: I think this is a great place to talk about innovation. Of course, we can't avoid the topic of AI. How are autonomy and AI changing the way space systems are secured and defended? And Chris, I'm going to throw it to you first.
5: Yeah, I'm sure many are familiar in tracking the news, right? But with the incredibly quick ascendant of frontier models and their capabilities, you've got Anthropic coming out with Mythos 2 months ago in their announcements regarding the cyber component of that specific capability. You've got OpenAI talking about Spud, but there's multiple vendors coming out with multiple frontier models. And a couple of quick points. One is, these models are never going to be worse than they are today, right? They're always going to be more and more capable. And even today, we're starting to see concerns from the companies and from the press and from the government regarding the ability of these tools to do vulnerability research. And the answer at the end of the day is things that were previously kind of the purview of just really elite hacking organizations and nation state actors. There's concerns that that's going to be democratized to the point where, rogue non-state actors will have access to some of those tools. So, that applies everywhere, but that's a significant concern, I think, for our space assets as well, right? Because they're going to be concerned about how much edge processing they can get. We talked about, in the last segment, how much data and power they're going to be able to get. And, there's some questions about taking that vulnerability and turning it into an actual workable exploit, but without getting into the weeds of it, what I think we do need to recognize is right now the asymmetric advantage for attackers is significant. And that applies to all critical infrastructure. And anybody who can get their hands on advanced AI as it's growing and it's finding vulnerabilities, it's always going to be a challenge for the defenders, right, to keep up. You know, there's things that are not 0 days today that have been known for 10 years that are in critical infrastructure today, even though that they've been discovered 10 years ago, patches maybe even been available. But the process of securing and updating things is really significant. So I just point that out because I think as AI advances, as these models advance, maybe at some point there's we get back to an equilibrium in this space, as we've had for many years. But for right now, the concerns with AI in this space from a cyber perspective is that the asymmetric advantage for the attacker has grown and the defenders have to catch up. And that's in all domains. And so I think, you know, in the space domain, that's certainly sometimes more of a challenge than others, given, you know, physical reach and the challenges of operating really, really remote systems that are tough sometimes to upgrade and to update. So anyway, I just feel like that's a point where the cyber balance has shifted, and we'll see what happens moving forward. I'm hopeful and optimistic that, you know, the defenders catch up and we are using cybersecurity to write better code and to take care of some of those holes so that moving forward we don't have as many of these challenges. But I think the offense versus defensive, you know, game in the cyberspace will never end. It's going to go on.
6: Ryan?
4: I think the only thing I would add is thinking through the risk calculus, right? When it goes to artificial intelligence and cybersecurity, is, you know, the risk advantage does go to the defender. The old adage, they just have to be lucky once, I think applies. But, you know, just the ability to scale will go to workforce, our ability to integrate with new technology, rapidly integrate and deploy that technology. And then the constant integration again with private industries, companies that I'm advising and working with. I mean, their ability to rapidly innovate and deploy is something we within DOW, and you're seeing the changes, just that needs to become the norm. You know, I've talked a lot about, you know, this, it's a race condition in this domain as well as in the cyber domain, but it's a race condition in which we have to become comfortable operating in.
0: Yeah, okay. So I'm going to take this to back to acquisition. Thanks. When we think about how commercial companies are iterating and deploying their tools for defensive measures, right, for their own, or the continuous monitoring, to come back to that as an example, we're seeing the bounds of AI have not been well defined, and the companies are writing their own AI policy on how they're going to use it. When it comes to applying that as a dual-use system now to a military capability, that architecture and that framework has not really been well defined. And when you broaden that scope even further, not just military and not just commercial or defense industrial base, but also out to our allies, everybody's treating AI and use of AI very differently. And it's going to be a major place of contention unless we can all get on some standards and agreement about the bounds of when we can and can't, or should and shouldn't. Can this AI model be used on a dual use system? It's going to be really whatever this AI model might be. That has a, I think, a long way to go, and it's in, you know, almost direct conflict again with the way that we've treated cyber contractors to the government in the past. And it's not as common practice today as it used to be of paying for lines of code, right? But the recent executive order focusing on moving everything that we can to fixed price contracts where you're not paying time and materials is a very different mindset and model for doing upgrades to systems that are in orbit or on orbit or in our ground stations, right? Or in our data centers that are not yet secure either. And so how are we going to think about all of those different components as you look to securing it and deploying these things that have to move really quickly? We're fighting with ourselves and more than we care to admit to.
6: Colonel Mahalko?
2: Yeah, the panel certainly hit this hard, that, you know, those offensive AI agents, you know, they don't sleep. They learn, they adapt, and they're going to link together attacks and payloads quicker than we've ever seen before. So they're going to find a way to get in, escalate, you know, get exploit privileges, you know, pivot through the network and exfiltrate and inject code in seconds. So as Chris pointed out, there's no way the best human defender is going to be able to keep pace. So we're going to be seeing that machine on machine, cyber operations very, very quickly here, if not already. And it's going to take place, lightning fast. So then, Jennifer mentioned, this just the proliferation of AI into our operations. We're implementing a lot of solutions that are going to complement the human decision making, enable us to go faster, make informed decisions, put those AI components and solutions into our weapon systems, be they space or cyber architectures to improve that readiness and lethality. And so the key is that balance and where the human is in the loop, and have that. It has the potential to change the human relationship with the machine, and it's going to change human behavior as well. And so as AI matures, we need to make sure that these solutions can be trusted, that we're analyzing them in a critical way, and that we understand how those change the human behaviors. So that we can put the right guardrails on these agents, as we offload the cognitive load, make sure that we retain as humans that, those key decisions that need to be made. We'll continue to push the boundary on the technology. We just need to do that in a safe, reliable, and trustworthy way, specifically for military applications.
6: Colonel Mihalko, could you give us a couple of examples? Something that you can talk about in terms of how you're incorporating AI into your operations?
2: Certainly. I mean, we kind of break it down into, three different large buckets. One being AI at the enterprise level, right? So that's tools that you'll see on standard desktops. That's, for general kind of admin use, for the use of every Guardian, just to make their daily tasks easier and better. So we're seeing that. I mean, obviously, GenAI.mil, that's one that, we use, heavily. There's a whole litany of, different solutions that we have, kind of at the fingertips just for the day-to-day. And then, functionally is the other bucket. We have certain functions that we perform here, be then acquisition, finance, budget, cybersecurity, and so various all across all those various functions, we're looking at ways that the AI can speed that up. Specifically for us, it's AI into the RMF process, that risk management framework process. Steps 1 through 3 are super labor intensive. So, how can we, feed the right documents, into different solutions to, help, generate the artifacts necessary to get that ATO, but really to help us kind of understand the risk. So that's just a functional example of how we're using AI. And then the third bucket is the mission application of AI. And I won't dive into too many details, but, various programs that we run here at Space Systems Command, be they, missile tracking, missile warning, tracking hypersonics, space-based intercept. There's various, mission applications that our teams are looking at. How do we do this faster? How do we close those kill chains? How do we close kill chains between our space systems? And those are some of the examples of how we're using AI here at SSC.
6: Excellent. And before we run out of time, Colonel Mihalko, I'm going to throw this one to you again. Could you talk about the workforce and how you're ensuring the workforce has the skill set necessary to secure space-based systems?
2: Yeah, that's an excellent question. So, obviously that, the workforce needs to be able to understand space operations, orbital warfare, military intelligence, cyber warfare, because they're all just intricately linked, all of those disciplines. So specifically for the Space Force, for our officers, we've implemented the officer training course. That's that 9-month curriculum, trains all of our future leaders to the same standard, no matter what their undergrad program is or their commissioning source. They come in, we give them those skill sets in space, intel, cyber, and acquisition as well, so that they understand how the system of systems works and how it works as an enterprise, how the kill chains flow, what the capabilities of our enemies are and what they possess, how they can attack our capabilities, and how our teams can troubleshoot under pressure, innovate and fight through those contested operations. For our cyber enlisted guardians, this is where the Space Force has created that strategic shift in the training. So we've pulled our cyber enlisted guardians off of maintaining that traditional IT network management, and taken them off of those tasks. We've retrained them to be cyber warfare operators. So each of them go through a rigorous 4-month course. They get the hands-on red team, blue team with capstones, and they're learning hacking techniques and defending techniques. And then for our civilians, for that section of our workforce, that's the DoD 8140 with the cyber workforce framework. And there's a variety of work role functions and proficiency levels and training that are adhered to that, to industry standards. And for our acquirers, for our training and program managers and engineers, there's a variety of cybersecurity disciplines and certifications that they can attain through the Warfighting Acquisition University. And just lastly, the industry partners, being that, who we rely on heavily for a lot of these solutions, that expectation that we set on them is through the cybersecurity maturity model certification, so that CMMC process. It's just to make sure that they're also protecting our critical information through the entire acquisition lifecycle. So those are just some good examples of across the spectrum of our workforce who we rely on, contractors, civilians, our officers enlisted. That's how we're training our workforce to be super capable in that cybersecurity domain.
6: Anything to add on the workforce?
4: No, I think he hit so many points. I mean, just you can see how Department of War is organized to focus on cybersecurity within the space domain. Hats off to Space Force and prioritization, recognition immediately on the importance of cybersecurity. Again, I'll go back to the integration with private industry, not only for that expertise, as we talk specifically for workforce development, to bring that in and integrate it, but also how to scale that defense. And then there's the continued dialogue about a cyber service. So I think that still is out there to be decided.
5: Yeah, I would just say from the private industry contracts side, I think one is making sure, part of the principles in the 2040 document were, technology is not enough, right? You need to have unity of organization and clarity of purpose. So making sure that as the commercial sector side, that we understand the military and the nation's clarity of purpose and how they're organized, and then we make it a seamless transition with them. I think organizing around making sure we have the latest and greatest tech is great, but making sure that it fits into the system that's being set up by the military to compete in this domain, I think is absolutely critical. So one is awareness of what they're getting into in terms of how to transition technology, how to transition expertise. I think that's critical. And then the second is, a little bit of the technology piece, making sure that, the private industry base has the latest and greatest capabilities available to them, and that they're constantly exposing them to the government, because that's the government expectation, right? Is we're coming to you to help get some of these tools into the fight. And there's reasons why some will be adopted quickly, and there's reasons why some will be adopted slowly. But making sure that we're exposing everybody to that technology, because one of the things I think we also need to be careful about is making sure that we don't lose subject matter expertise as more and more things become AI-ified, right? AI is going to be a great tool, and it's going to move a lot of things forward, but we need to make sure that we have a workforce, both public and private sector, that understands the subject matter at the level that they need to, right? Because that's how you're going to put guardrails around things. That's how you're going to cybersecure these networks. And so I think it's incumbent to make sure we're not losing any of the technical acumen, while at the same time make sure we understand how we're fitting into the broader mission, right, that the national security apparatus requires of us. And we're focused on trying to bring both of those things to bear in our workforce.
0: Yeah, I'll build on the prior to military engagement, whether they're a commissioned officer or they're enlisted, but it's from the real academic approach that all of this is now multidisciplinary. And if we can start training everybody from a really young age that everything is at some level interconnected, and they can think about things from a foundational knowledge. The amount of foundational knowledge that we have to teach now in K-12 is more than we're able to squeeze into a classroom. And that's not necessarily a jump for us to have students AI enable everything that they're doing. But there is some level of, okay, if I can use my tools best to my advantage, then I can also learn more and bring more in. To your point about subject matter expertise, it makes everybody more of a generalist instead of a specialist, which can be really difficult when things go down. To the point that we're back to training the Navy on navigation and using the stars to navigate if GPS goes down. So... There's a lot, I think, from a individual use of all of the capabilities that are at our hands. I wouldn't say that anybody is really does the best of a digital hygiene perspective, right, from a cybersecurity of their own things. When you bake that into how people operate naturally, then we can do a better job overall in training for the subset or the
4: operationalize.
0: That's the word. I don't even know if I was going to get there. Operationalize that capacity of the human to engage.
6: Colonel Mihalko, one last question. The Space Force, just like the DoD at large, has lost a significant chunk of its civilian workforce. The number is around 14%. A large portion of it is acquisition workforce. So could you talk about that loss of expertise? And also, given that the Space Force is projected to grow, General Saltzman has been talking about how the Space Force needs to double in size. It looks like the Space Force is going to get a significantly larger budget next year. So could you talk about those challenges and the loss of the workforce?
2: Yeah, you know, certainly the loss of that expertise hurts. We did see a, you know, higher, you know, demographic of some of our more experienced engineers, you know, that either took the deferred resignation, you know, and ended up, you know, with the early retirement, which is well deserved. And so our pivot then is, hey, we need to, you know, we need that succession plan in place and we need to grow and recruit talent. So what we've been on our quest is, you know, to reach out to a lot of industry and a lot of academia partnerships, to make sure that we're kind of cultivating and getting the right talent in. So we've got various programs where, we can pull in, you know, interns and we can go source, you know, from the universities to make sure that we're kind of capturing talent and then, you know, introducing them to the Space Force and introducing them into those junior grades of civilians to try to, you know, kind of grow the base of the career pyramid and make sure that we're cultivating the right talent all the way up through into those, you know, kind of pinnacle positions. So we are hiring. We, you know, have various hiring events that you'll see that Space Systems Command goes out and make sure that, you know, our name is out there, our footprint is out there. There's avenues, there's pathways for people to come in. And obviously, we're pretty vigilant about who we recruit and who we bring in. And so far, it's been super positive. We've seen a lot of, you know, tremendous talent coming from, you know, universities and coming from industry that, you know, see the growth, you know, in space, and they see, you know, that role that the Space Force has been playing. They see the innovation and what we're asking of our leaders, you know, within the Space Force, and that there's a desire there to be on the government side. So, fortunately, we've been seeing it, you know, at least that, you know, positive feedback from some of these engagements that we've had that give us a lot of hope that the next generation is ready and excited, you know, for the space mission set.
6: Excellent. Any last thoughts on the workforce?
0: I just want to commend what the Space Force has done by transitioning the mindset of Space Force is here to launch rockets to Space Force is here as a cyber digital domain. And that has been a huge transformation in the way that they've talked about themselves as well as in their recruiting.
6: Great. We are unfortunately at the end of our time. This has been a wonderful panel. Thank you all so much for taking the time to join us.
4: Thank you. Appreciate it.
6: I'd like to thank today's guests, Major General Retired Ryan Heritage, U.S. Marine Corps, Colonel Brian Mihalko, Space Systems Command Cyber and Data Director, Jennifer Buss, the Chief Executive Officer of the Potomac Institute for Policy Studies, and Chris Jones, the Chief Technology Officer at Nightwing. I'm Anastasia Obis, and you're listening to Federal News Network. 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
10: From ABC News, I'm Dave Packer. President Trump calling off attacks on Iran, saying that he is close to a deal now and that it could be signed over the next few days.
11: Hours after threatening to hit Iran very hard and seize the country's oil industry, President Trump abruptly backing off, claiming there is now a deal to end the war.
12: We just made a great settlement of the war with Iran, and we're going to be subject to finalization of documents. We should get done over the next few days.
11: Iran and the U.S. have been trading fire for days.
10: ABC's Rachel Scott. Stocks surged and oil prices plummeted after President Trump canceled those military strikes. The Dow soaring 929 points. That erases yesterday's losses. The Nasdaq up 640 points and the S&P 500 up as well. Just hours after FISA extension efforts failed in both the House and the Senate over the acting nomination of Bill Pulte for
11: President Trump abruptly backing off, claiming there is now a deal to end the war.
12: We just made a great settlement of the war with Iran, and we're going to be subject to finalization of documents. We should get done over the next few days.
11: Iran and the U.S. have been trading fire for days.
10: ABC's Rachel Scott. Stocks surged and oil prices plummeted after President Trump canceled those military strikes. The Dow soaring 929 points. That erases yesterday's losses. The Nasdaq up 640 points and the S&P 500 up as well. Just hours after FISA extension efforts failed in both the House and the Senate over the acting nomination of Bill Pulte for Director of National Intelligence, President Trump announced the nomination of U.S. Attorney for the Southern District of New York and former SEC Chairman Jay Clayton to take his place as Republicans try to push the FISA reauthorization forward. California Democratic Senator Adam Schiff.
13: It doesn't solve the Pulte problem, and that is there's no way I can see the extension of this 702 surveillance authority while an acting DNI, Bill Pulte, if he's allowed to go forward, has access to that data.
10: From FISA to FIFA, the World Cup is officially kicked off in Mexico City following a star-studded opening ceremony. The first match saw Mexico score a 2-0 win over South Africa. Jackie Puga and Diana Olivares came out to the Memorial Coliseum at Exposition Park for a FIFA fan event to cheer on Team Mexico.
14: We got to represent. We've always been in the World Cup, but we never made it far. So let's hope that the first game is the best game, and we go up from there.
10: You're listening to ABC News.
15: It's 9:02 on Thursday, June 11th, 74 degrees, warm and muggy tonight with severe storms continuing to move across parts of the area. Good evening. I'm Nick Iannelli. The top story we're following is that weather. We got strong storms, and we've had a line of severe storms moving across the entire D.C. region over the past hour and a half or so. WTOP meteorologist Mike Steneford. Mike, we got down trees all over the place and also power outages. We just learned that Dominion Energy has 53,000 outages in Northern Virginia. Where are the storms now? Where's the worst of this stuff, Mike?
16: The worst of the stuff now, east of I-95 from Baltimore through Glen Burnie, southward to Severna Park and along the Route 50 corridor from Bowie to Annapolis. This is getting ready to affect the Bay Bridge, so do watch out for the possibility of some restrictions there. Southward to Chesapeake Beach, and then we see this strong storm stretch westward all the way to the I-95 corridor from Aquia Harbor to Fredericksburg down through much of Spotsylvania County right now, where severe thunderstorms are also continuing. The worst of the weather out of here over the next 30 to 45 minutes, the severe thunderstorm watch will expire at 10 o'clock this evening, and it's still a risk of a shower or thundershower until around midnight, but the severe weather will be out of here by 10 o'clock, if not earlier. But watch out for the possibility of severe thunderstorms. Once again, wind damage, a big possibility tomorrow afternoon, tomorrow evening. A break on Saturday, and then I think we may see another round of severe thunderstorms on Sunday afternoon and Sunday evening. And I'll be back in just a couple minutes with your complete forecast.
15: The D.C. area is dealing with some stifling conditions right now, with extreme heat and humidity settling in. Not an ideal time for the big UFC event at the White House this weekend, which is expected to draw tens of thousands. More than 4,000 will be ringside on the south lawn of the White House. Another 85,000 tickets have been handed out for a watch party at the Ellipse, where fans are going to follow the action on big screens. Temperatures will be in the 90s with high humidity. The fights begin at 4 in the afternoon, with the main card set for 8 at night. We talked about the forecast with 7 News First Alert Chief Meteorologist Veronica Johnson.
17: We'll be up around 90 degrees both Saturday and Sunday. But as we get into the afternoon on Sunday, humidity is back, another weather maker, and another chance for some severe storms. Some of the latest information that is coming out for Sunday, looking like late afternoon going through the early evening, there is a increasing chance that we could see some severe thunderstorms pop around the area. So everyone outdoors on Sunday afternoon and evening really needs to be on weather alert. Even some of the latest information showing that we could have a little bit of wind shear around the area for Sunday evening, which is never a good thing this time of the year. So confidence increasing for strong storms on Sunday.
15: We have heard concerns about this from people in the industry, including UFC commentator Joe Rogan. Here's what he said on his podcast about the idea of having something like this outdoors.
18: The White House thing is odd. I don't like it. I don't like the idea of fighting outside at all. June, it's D.C., and we looked it up the last time, like last year, same day, it was 100 degrees. I just don't think that you should compete in a world championship fight in a non-controlled environment. It should be a controlled environment, just like you wouldn't ask them to play a world championship basketball game outside in the sun. That would be crazy. You play in an air-conditioned arena, and that's how it should be.
15: So, Rogan, they're saying the conditions could be tough for the fighters. How about for the big crowds heading there? What should people know about the weather and how they should prepare?
17: A lot of folks are going to be heading out early, trying to find where they're going to be viewing this. I know there's a lot of monitors that are going to be set up too. So you're looking at a high temperature of 90 degrees, 95, what it will feel like. I mean, while it's not going to be in the triple digits like Friday, 95, that's still up there in terms of feels like temperatures on your body if you're not hydrating and if you're not standing somewhere that is in the shade. And I bet you a lot of folks won't. By the time the fight hits 8 p.m., we're not going to be dealing with as high of a heat index value, but that's when those thunderstorms will start firing. So places to avoid on Sunday if storms roll in: any tents, don't be under any trees, avoid bleachers during the lightning. You want to, as soon as you head out, if you plan on being in wide open spaces on Sunday, make sure you've got a plan of where you're going to go when you get a notification of a severe thunderstorm warning or when you hear that thunder roar. You got two things working against you for being out in the open for hours at a time on Sunday. That's the heat and the storms that will roll in late.
15: All right, Veronica, thank you for your help. We appreciate it.
17: Thank you.
15: That's 7 News First Alert Chief Meteorologist Veronica Johnson. The event is going to be held on the White House South Lawn and streamed live on Paramount Plus.
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20: Michael and Son.
15: It's 9:08, traffic and weather. Ian Crawford's in the WTOP Traffic Center. Ian, while the storms have started to dissipate, wow, we got hit for a while with that.
21: It's what they leave behind that becomes the real big issue right now, Nick. A lot of downed trees, a lot of downed wires. About anywhere you go, literally, from Howard County southward to Spotsylvania County, westward toward the Appalachians, and now eastward heading toward the Bay Bridge, where the leading edge of the storm is right now. Mike Stiniford will detail all of that in a second, but what we have right now are new issues to talk about. Capitol Beltway in Prince George's County, Maryland, the crash on the outer loop near Pennsylvania, or near Branch Avenue, I should say, should be along the right side. Pennsylvania Avenue, Route 4, they got you coming and going through Upper Marlboro. Southbound, you've got a downed tree near Ritchie Marlboro Road, but the bigger issue is northbound, trying to get to the city of Washington with the crash involving an overturned tractor trailer from about an hour and a half ago. And that has, at last report, had all lanes blocked. We're expecting, in fact, our friends now, in fact, Mike Stiniford, just letting us know that we may have wind restrictions at the Bay Bridge with gusts of 70 miles an hour. Again, obey the lane control signs, and if the cops block the road and tell you you can't go across until the winds die down, that's exactly what you're doing. In the district, on the Southeast Southwest Freeway, a relative island of calm. It's wet, but the traffic continues to move. 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I'm Ian Crawford. Your next report in less than 10 minutes.
15: To WTOP meteorologist Mike Stiniford. So, Mike, as this stuff continues to move away, where are the biggest problem areas now?
16: Right now, I just had a wind gust of 70 miles an hour on the Bay Bridge. Sustained wind of 48, gust of 70. So, yeah, be aware that if that continues, they will have to implement restrictions, including possibly holding traffic on the Bay Bridge. So that's that leading edge of that cell, and that's some really nasty weather on the Bay Bridge right now. So that's where the worst of it is right now. Right along the bay, stretching from Severna Park through Annapolis, right across the Bay Bridge right now. Some high winds now on Chesapeake Beach. Stretching southward through Charlotte Hall, then across the river and back into Virginia, we're seeing a band of severe thunderstorms on I-95 through Aquia Harbor, Fredericksburg, southward right through the heart of Spotsylvania County, too, as we're seeing winds of 60 to 70 miles an hour here. But once again, we just got a report of a wind gust of 70 miles an hour on the Bay Bridge, so there could be some real issues here. So the severe thunderstorm watch will expire at 10 o'clock tonight. Still risk of a shower or storm till around midnight, but the severe threat will end fairly quickly. Overnight, some fog, lows low to mid 70s. Another round of possibly severe thunderstorms tomorrow afternoon as a cold front comes in. And once again, we could see some widespread wind damage. Highs tomorrow, mid to upper 90s, heated as high as 105. We'll get a break on Saturday. Sunshine at 90, but lower humidity. And then on Sunday, a risk of severe thunderstorms in the afternoon and the evening hours with highs in the lower 90s. And right now, Nick, down to 75 at Reagan National.
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22: Major gains for the major stock averages on Thursday, and Boeing played a role in lifting the Dow. The Arlington blue chip jumped some 6%. It was one of the biggest winners among the 30 blue chips, and other local defense stocks rose as well, including RTX, Lockheed Martin, and General Dynamics. At the closing bell on Thursday, the Dow Jones Industrial Average jumped some 929 points. That was almost a 2% rise after President Trump said he was canceling airstrikes on Iran. The S&P 500 added 127. The NASDAQ gained 2.5%. It was up some 640 points. And you're going to see a lot more Lime bikes around town. Lime is launching a new line of e-bikes that will help riders who cannot pedal for an extended time. The company says it hopes to have as many as 1,000 Lime bikes available in the city. John Werdock, WTOP News.
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15: Good evening. It's 9:13. I'm Nick Iannelli. Thanks for being with us. Hey, the wait is over as the 2026 FIFA World Cup is here, kicking off a month-long tournament that brings together 48 national teams across the United States, Canada, and Mexico. The U.S. men's national team, if you're waiting for that, opens its World Cup schedule tomorrow in Los Angeles against Paraguay. The U.S. team captain, Tim Ream, talked with CBS News correspondent Mark Strassman.
20: If you know nothing about soccer or don't get all the World Cup fuss, Tim Ream is a good starting point. He's easy to spot on the pitch. Look for the player with his signature man bun.
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0: Andrea Fujii.
1: President Trump announcing construction crews will work 20 hours a day for up to 3 years to finish it before he leaves office. The 250-foot arch will be just outside Arlington National Cemetery.
2: We're the only important and major city that doesn't have one. We don't have a triumphal arch.
1: The FAA requiring red lights on the top as a safety measure for planes taking off and landing at nearby Reagan Airport. But there could be other red lights for this project. A lawsuit is asking a federal judge to block the plan, arguing the arch should be approved by Congress. Many veterans are also concerned it will block the view of the cemetery. Not far away, another Trump project. The Lincoln Memorial Reflecting Pool is now filled again after 6 weeks of renovation, costing nearly $15 million. And at the White House, final preparations for Sunday's UFC fight to mark President Trump's 80th birthday. Crews building an octagon cage on the South Lawn. The event costing the UFC and affiliated groups an estimated $60 million. To kick off the festivities, a motorcycle backflip will be performed Saturday by stuntman Travis Pastrana. The UFC fight is also the subject of a lawsuit. A group sued, claiming it violates Park Service regulations.
3: The real issue may be the weather, with temperatures expected to be near 90 for the start of Sunday's fight.
0: That's ABC News correspondent Andrea Fujii. U.S. Park Police are investigating a mysterious act of vandalism near the World War II Memorial. It's drawing attention well beyond the National Mall. WTOP's Alan Etter has that story.
4: Someone appears to have altered a patch of grass just east of 17th Street Northwest near the World War II Memorial. At ground level, the area looks largely unremarkable. But aerial photographs tell a different story. Seen from above, the discolored grass appears to form the numbers 8647, a politically charged sequence that has become associated with calls for the removal of President Trump. Some within the administration have gone further, characterizing the phrase as a threat against the president. Investigators are now trying to determine how the numbers were created, whether the grass was burned, chemically treated, or damaged by some other means. The incident comes amid heightened scrutiny surrounding the use of 8647. Earlier this year, former FBI Director James Comey faced controversy after posting a photograph showing seashells arranged in the shape of those same numbers. Detectives are reviewing surveillance footage and searching for clues as they work to identify whoever left a message etched into one of the nation's most visible public spaces. On the National Mall, Alan Etter, WTOP News.
0: President Trump is raising questions about D.C.'s home rule depending on the outcome of the upcoming race for mayor. Speaking in the Oval Office today, the president was asked what he would do if the Democratic Socialist candidate Janice Lewis-George were to win the election.
5: Well, I wouldn't like it, and maybe we'd take back Washington and run it on the federal basis. We won't put up with it. We're not going to lose our businesses.
0: So technically, that could be possible, but the president cannot eliminate D.C.'s home rule alone. Congress would need to approve that for it to happen. Three candidates are running in a special election for a D.C. at-large council seat. All three are independents competing to fill the seat left open by Kenyon McDuffie, who left the council to run for mayor. The candidates in the race spoke with WTOP's Mike Murillo about what it takes to fill that role.
6: Former Councilmember Alyssa Silverman says it starts with showing up and listening across the city.
7: You have to get out and meet people where they are. I think often government expects voters and residents and businesses to come to them.
6: Current Councilmember Donnie Crawford says building relationships across all eight wards is key.
8: When I came into this role, I made sure to call all the ANC wards across the district. There's over 50 of them. And I wanted to make sure that they knew that I was here and I was accessible to them. And so was my team.
6: State Board of Education President Jock Peterson says his approach would focus on direct community engagement.
9: I'm going to be very involved in being out every night, trying to go to ANC meetings, going to civic association meetings, those places where communities meet.
6: Mike Murillo, WTOP News.
0: Traffic and weather on WTOP. Back over to the traffic center and Ian Crawford.
10: And again, as all the storm activity moves out of the area, we're left but with a lot of debris, a lot of high standing water, a lot of downed trees and a lot of downed wires, a lot of things lurking in the darkness. Extra care, extra caution. Give yourself more following distance, lower speeds, and you'll get there okay. Capitol Beltway, they are still continuing to pick up after the jackknife tractor trailer after Branch Avenue on the outer loop. So they've come back and they've taken that left lane away. So three right lanes getting you by after exit 7. On 95 in Maryland, southbound, we had some debris on the right side right after BWI Thurgood Marshall Airport. northbound BW Parkway, the

0: movie. That was like a roller coaster and a heck of a one as well. This one is different. It's a little bit more pensive. It's a little bit more looking at the culture at large. So I think they're trying to do different things. So I don't want to dismiss the movie for that reason. These are very different kinds of movies. I just think based on what it's trying to do, it doesn't get there.
1: That's Christian Toto, host of the Hollywood in Toto podcast.
2: ABC News, I'm Dave Packard. President Trump calling off attacks on Iran, saying that now he's close to a deal and that it could be signed over the next few days. ABC senior Pentagon reporter Louis Martinez with what we know.
3: So the first details that we've gotten about this deal are coming from Israeli Prime Minister Bibi Netanyahu. But what we are talking about, according to Netanyahu, is the elimination, the removal of Iran's enriched uranium, the dismantling of Iran's uranium enrichment facilities, the limiting of their missile production, and the end of Iran's proxies.
2: President Trump announced the nomination of U.S. Attorney for the Southern District of New York and former SEC Chairman Jay Clayton as permanent Director of National Intelligence to replace controversial acting director Bill Pulte. The 2026 FIFA World Cup officially kicking off in Mexico City. First match saw Mexico score a 2-0 win over South Africa. This is ABC News.
1: D.C. voters going to the polls Tuesday will also decide a special election for an at-large council seat in addition to voting for mayor. Three independents are running to fill that position, left open by Kenyon McDuffie as he campaigns for mayor. WTOP's Mike Murillo spoke with the candidates about why they say they're the right choice.
4: Former council member Alyssa Silverman is emphasizing her time on the council.
5: What I offer voters is both a track record of getting really hard things done that benefits their lives, like DC paid family leave.
4: She says that experience positions her to handle big policy and budget challenges. Current at-large council member Donnie Crawford highlights her background before taking office, including years as a council staffer. She says she understands how the system works from inside.
6: I'm new to the job, but I'm not new to the work.
4: She says that experience has given her a deep knowledge of the legislative and budget process. D.C. State Board of Education President Jock Patterson points to decades of experience in the community and in public service.
7: Having worked with communities for a long period of time, having served as an ASC, having represented the whole city, I think I'm the best candidate for this.
4: Mike Murillo, WTOP News.
1: This is one of multiple council seats on the ballot next week. Still trying to decide who to vote for, WTOP asked the candidates their thoughts on the most important issues facing D.C. You can check out their responses on the WTOP.com homepage. It's 11:18, traffic and weather. Robert Workman's in the traffic center.
8: And full of good news. All lanes open at the Wilson Bridge. They finished the first of several scheduled test draw span openings for the overnight and early morning hours. So traffic is moving again between Oxon Hill and Alexandria. Crash over on the right shoulder now. Inner loop of the Beltway in College Park. That had tied up all lanes for 15, 20 minutes or so. Moving again, but slow coming around from the 95 ramp and also on that southbound 95 ramp to join the inner loop of the Beltway. Still have accident cleanup on the outer loop of the Beltway just north of Branch Avenue along the left side, and they're still working on the truck crash that closes the inbound lanes of Route 4 Pennsylvania Avenue as you come in towards Dower House Road. Follow police direction. I think you may still get diverted at Woodyard Road. Virginia Beltway, broken down truck, inner loop before you get to Braddock Road. That's in the right lane. I'm Robert Workman, your next traffic report in 10 minutes.
1: To WTOP meteorologist Mike Steniford.
9: The hot and humid weather pattern continues across the region, and there's a heat advisory in effect along and east of I-95 on Friday from 11 in the morning until 8 in the evening. The chance for severe weather has come to an end across the region, but still a couple of showers and storms still around midnight. After midnight, partly cloudy skies, some patchy dense fog developing, and overnight lows will be in the low to mid-70s. Partly sunny skies, hot and muggy on Friday with the risk of afternoon and evening thunderstorms. And once again, some of these storms could be severe as a cold front comes our way. Damaging winds will be the main threat. Highs on Friday will be in the mid to upper 90s. Heat index values Friday afternoon may range as high as 102 to 107. Behind the front on Saturday, lots of sunshine. The humidity will be lower. Still warm, though, a high near 90. Partly cloudy skies, hot and muggy on Sunday. A risk of afternoon and evening thunderstorms, which could be severe. Highs on Sunday will be in the lower 90s. Mike Steniford, WTOP News.
1: It's 73 degrees at BWI Marshall Airport. We have 72 degrees at Dulles, 74 outside WTOP Studios, brought to you by Len the Plumber Heating and Air. 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
10: Well, Lorenzo, the pitch looked good.

0: America in the Morning continues. It's 26 after. There was concern at the Pentagon Thursday after the home of the Department of War went into lockdown after its internal systems detected a dangerous air quality issue. Correspondent Clayton Neville reports about 25,000 people who work inside the building were impacted.
1: Multiple floors of the Pentagon were locked down Thursday morning. Some areas were evacuated and others were told to shelter in place. Employees were asked to move in-person meetings to virtual ones during that lockdown. According to the Pentagon, the building safety system detected the air quality concern. Hazmat teams responded in their full protective gear, and an investigation found no evidence of an actual hazardous material threat. The situation now considered a false alarm, and the all-clear was eventually given. I'm Clayton Neville.
0: The U.S. Supreme Court, in a ruling on Thursday night, said the state of Alabama cannot execute a death row inmate by a method using nitrogen gas. The High Court's ruling upheld two lower courts that said using that type of method of execution violates a ban on cruel and unusual punishment, sending Jeffrey Lee back to death row. Mike Hempen has more on the story.
2: The method violates the U.S. Constitution's ban on cruel and unusual punishment. Alabama wants permission to execute Jeffrey Lee by nitrogen gas. The method involves strapping a respirator to the person's face and replacing breathable air with pure nitrogen gas, causing death from a lack of oxygen. Alabama has been using nitrogen gas as an execution method since 2024. I'm Mike Hempen.
0: America in the Morning for Friday, June 12th, 2026 is produced by Jeff McKay. I'm John Trout. This is Westwood One.
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0: It's 5 till. This is America in the Morning. Welcome back. Heading to the theaters this weekend, a new Steven Spielberg film has more to say about aliens. Entertainment reporter Kevin Carr has a sneak peek at Disclosure Day.
1: Steven Spielberg is contemplating alien visitations again with Disclosure Day.
2: What is it?
3: You wouldn't believe me if I told you. So I'm going to show you.
1: The story follows a cybersecurity expert who plans to release government secrets about alien contact.
2: What are you going to do?
3: Full disclosure to the whole world.
1: While he's on the run from covert agents, a Midwestern weather girl suddenly discovers she has incredible abilities of her mind, which also connects her to the aliens.
3: Do you understand what she's saying?
2: I hear her. It's gibberish, you can't understand it.
1: It's no surprise Spielberg has returned to the UFO well, which is something he does every 20 years or so. Though this time he puts a benevolent spin on it.
4: Why would he make such a vast universe, yet save it only for us?
1: There's not a lot of surprises in here, but it's not necessarily telegraphed. Instead, there's really only so much you can do with a story of this kind.
5: This semi-9-year cover-up of the truth.
1: It's well acted and entertaining under Spielberg's expert hand, but it does fall into corniness and silliness, which comes with his brand. And it does run a bit too long, but who's going to tell Spielberg to dial things back?
6: When the time is right, everything will become clear.
1: Disclosure Day isn't as monumental as Close Encounters, but it works with Spielberg's charm and 70s-era optimism.
3: People have a right to know the truth.
1: Disclosure Day gets 3 UFOs out of 5. I'm Kevin Carr, and that's the way I see it.
0: The biggest sporting event on the planet is underway as the World Cup soccer tournament held its opening match in Mexico City, one of the three host nations, along with the United States and Canada. But it had its share of controversy. The game was marred by 3 red cards for dangerous play, and outside there were massive protests over the nation's social issues. With games in the U.S. beginning today, if you're still trying to buy tickets to the World Cup, it's going to cost you. Donna Warder reports.
7: FIFA is charging record prices for any remaining tickets for World Cup matches. The games are at 11 stadiums in the U.S., 3 in Mexico, 2 in Canada. Category 3 is the lowest price category. The U.S. opener Friday night against Paraguay in Inglewood, California has remaining tickets ranging from $1,120 to $4,105. But for the final at MetLife Stadium in East Rutherford, New Jersey, tickets start at $7,986 on SeatGeek and $9,085 on FIFA. FIFA President Gianni Infantino is defending those prices, saying they're fitting in the North American market. I'm Donna Warder.
0: America in the Morning for Friday, June 12th, 2026 is produced by Jeff McKay. I'm John Trout. This is Westwood One.
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11: From ABC News, I'm Sherry Preston. On Sunday, President Trump turns 80 years old. His birthday party includes a UFC cage match on the White House lawn and could also include a peace deal with Iran.
12: President Trump is backing off his threat to strike Iran, now saying a peace deal is imminent. The president making this claim at a tele rally last night.
13: I don't know if you heard, but we ended the war with Iran today, and they have agreed never to have a nuclear weapon.
12: Yesterday morning, the president threatened to hit Iran, quote, very hard and seize Karg Island, the heart of the country's oil industry.
11: That's ABC's Karen Waugh in Washington. Lawmakers have left Washington without extending FISA, the measure that allows for the collection of intelligence on non-Americans overseas. But as ABC's Jay O'Brien reports, the extension was upended over President Trump's pick to be the acting director of national intelligence.
14: Bill Pulte is a longtime Trump loyalist. He is the director of the Federal Housing Finance Agency, and from that perch, he's pushed for mortgage fraud investigations into the president's political opponents. And so Democrats have said for the last few weeks, with Pulte as an acting DNI, overseeing, even temporarily, the vast American intelligence apparatus, they will not give their votes to any extension of FISA.
11: 500,000 power outages in the Midwest due to another round of severe storms that swept through overnight.
15: So many severe weather reports across the Midwest and the Mid-Atlantic and the Northeast on Thursday. At least 17 tornado reports across parts of Illinois. There was a tornado emergency and wind reports into the Northeast, even to the New York City area. Midwest gets quieter today.
11: ABC senior meteorologist Lee Goldberg. In a few hours, SpaceX hits the NASDAQ. Money raised in today's IPO estimated to be $75 billion. If so, it would be the largest public offering in history. The stock sale also expected to make Elon Musk a trillionaire. You're listening to ABC News.
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11: Police in South Boston are searching for the thieves who held up a lemonade stand being manned by a brother and sister, 11 and 12 years old. Their mom, Jen Byrne, was appalled.
18: There's two innocent little kids just trying to make some slush money, and they have to be fear for their life. It's horrific. I have no other words.
11: She says the thieves were another pair of kids, two boys who had a gun. They took the siblings' cash box with $50 inside. It's been a year since schools began adopting cell phone bans, and says ABC's Bethany Braun Silva, people have seen changes.
19: The biggest takeaway is that classrooms feel different. Teachers report fewer distractions, more participation, and more face-to-face interaction among students. In New York, educators surveyed after the first year of the ban said students were more engaged in class and spending more time talking with one another instead of looking at those phones.
11: As for educational gains, they take longer to show up than behavioral changes. However, some early studies from Florida have found improvements in both attendance and academic performance after schools had time to adjust to the policy. Pro golfer Phil Mickelson kicked out of the California Golf Club where he was a member.
20: His longtime club near San Diego confirms it has banned him. Golf Digest says it happened after Mickelson was accused of inappropriate contact with a female employee. An attorney for Mickelson says there is video evidence contradicting the allegations.
11: Anna Batah, Sherry Preston, ABC News.
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21: Federal newscast, Senate Democrats are urging a federal appeals court to reverse a decision upholding the firings of two immigration judges at the Department of Justice. The lawmakers warn that the previous ruling from the Merit Systems Protection Board could give the president much broader firing powers over many civil servants. Agencies' long-standing requirements to report demographic workforce data are now only optional. Federal News Network's Drew Friedman has more.
2: The Equal Employment Opportunity Commission says agencies no longer have to include breakdowns of their employees' race, sex, or ethnicity in annual affirmative action reports. The EEOC chairwoman says lifting the requirements will eliminate burdens, improve effectiveness, and address legal developments. But an EEOC commissioner who voted against the changes warns that it will weaken agencies' ability to prevent and address workforce discrimination. Drew Friedman, Federal News Network.
21: And the Centers for Medicare and Medicaid Services is creating a new office to play a larger role in how it delivers services to the healthcare sector. The Office of Health Technology and Products will provide enterprise leadership and oversight for CMS healthcare technology modernization, digital products and transformation of platforms, and services to support all of the agency's programs. 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I'm Eric White.
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23: Welcome to the Federal Drive on Federal News Network. It's Friday, June 12th. I'm your host, Terry Gerton, and I'm glad you're here. Coming up on this hour of the Federal Drive, ARPA-H is testing a model to make research faster, more repeatable, and less dependent on where or with whom you work. Plus, a lot of health AI runs in places you might not see, and it's not always overseen in the way you'd expect. Those stories and much more ahead during this hour of the Federal Drive. We begin with this. New data from Democrats on the Senate Small Business and Entrepreneurship Committee shine fresh light on just how rough it's been for many small business contractors over the last 15 months. A new report from Senator Ed Markey, ranking member of the committee, found that since January of 2025, when President Trump took office, agencies have reduced spending by 19% and thousands of small firms have left the federal market. For exclusive details on this new data and what it means for federal small business contractors, Federal News Network's executive editor, Jason Miller, joins me now. Jason, thanks for being here.
24: Thanks, Terry.
23: What is inside this report from the Senate Democrats about the state of small business contracting?
24: The numbers are fascinating because we've heard a lot of anecdotal evidence about the changes and the impact on small business contractors over the last 15 or so months. What Senator Ed Markey and his staff did was they just didn't say, okay, we're going to take those anecdotes and put a report out. They actually dug deep into publicly available data from SAM.gov. They have something called a contract data report builder and pulled all kinds of information from that database and said, okay, what are we seeing around small businesses? What are agencies actually doing? Where is the money going? And based on Markey's report, it is a stark and concerning set of results here. According to Ed Markey and his team, small business contractors have seen a $47 billion reduction in terms of spending with small firms from agencies over the last 15 months. So again, since January 2025. On top of that, Terry, more than 6,500 federal small business contractors have left the federal market, according to Markey's estimates. And when you dig even deeper, it's not just small businesses at a high level. Every socioeconomic category, according to Markey's report, has felt the impact of the Trump administration's policies around federal small business contracting. I'll go through some quick numbers, and I know it's a lot here. Contract dollars for hub zone businesses, historically underutilized business zones, are down 31%. Now, we've talked a lot about 8A program. We know those dollars, both set aside and others, are down. Markey's folks found that the 8A program set aside dollars are down 29%. Contracts to women-owned small businesses, again, set-aside dollars, down 24%. And even veteran and service-disabled veteran-owned small firms, which, again, the Trump administration has really put a focus on to say we should do more for veterans and service-disabled veterans, they're seeing cuts when it comes to contracting by 11%. So across the board, it's not just small businesses in general, but we really dig deeper into those subcategories and see everyone is feeling really the impact of some of the Trump administration policies when it comes to small business contracting.
23: Jason, it's not just new contracts either, but really the committee found current small businesses are also facing a tough environment.
24: That is so true, because what they also looked at is how many of the contracts that were terminated for convenience. We know Doge came in and started slashing and burning a lot of contracts. About 65,000 contracts were terminated for convenience over the last 15 months. And what Markey's team found was about 60% of those 65,000 contracts terminated for convenience were held by small businesses. And again, Terry, go deeper into those numbers. It becomes even more stark. Small disadvantaged businesses held about 10,000, almost 11,000 of those contracts that have been ended by the administration. Service disabled and veteran-owned small businesses saw about 6,400 contracts terminated for convenience. So again, it really is hitting those small business contractors in a bigger way than maybe we maybe knew about or really could imagine. And it's not so much that these contracts are should have been kept just because they're held by small businesses. But I think anytime an administration comes in and says, hey, we need to relook at what we're doing, we need to take a better perspective, I think there's a lot of different policy and factors that play into those decisions. And if they're canceling a bunch of contracts, they're going to impact small businesses. They have to understand that that's part of this challenge. And I think what Markey's report is showing is that sometimes the words of supporting Main Street, supporting small businesses, supporting this sector is not necessarily being translated by the actions that the Trump administration has taken. I think that's one of the highlights they're trying to point out here.
23: And Jason, has the White House responded to this in any way, to your point about are they mixing their messages?
24: I've asked a couple emails both to OMB and the Small Business Administration. They have not responded yet. I've also reached out to Senator Joni Ernst, the chairwoman of the Small Business Committee, who has been a very big supporter of the administration's audits and reviews of the 8A program, expressing big concern about fraud, about waste, about not lack of competition. And she also has not, her team has not responded either.
23: What does Senator Markey hope this report generates?
24: I think there's a few things that that the committee's hoping for. Number one, I think they want to shine a light on what's happening. I think anything they can do to say, hey, pay attention to this, not just on Capitol Hill or within the government, but the broader community. They want people to rise up and kind of raise their hand and say, hey, this is a problem. In fact, they broke down the impact by state. And this was also really interesting because it's not just, oh, a few states here and there. Out of the 55 states and U.S. territories that they looked at, so it include places like Guam and Puerto Rico and America, Samoa, 48 of those were impacted by the reductions in a negative way. American Samoa, Delaware, Maine saw reductions in small business contracting by more than 40% over the last 15 months, while some of the more than a dozen states saw reductions of contracting that totaled more than $1 billion, with Virginia seeing the biggest drop by over $7.1 billion. Now, so I think that's one thing they're trying to do. Say, hey, this is not just affecting some Beltway bandits, some people in the D.C. metro area, but this is impacting almost every state and territory for the U.S. government, which impacts jobs and impacts people's life. The second thing I think what Markey's trying to do is kind of push Kelly Loeffler, the administrator of SBA, to testify. The Senate Democrats on the committee wrote a letter to Loeffler saying, hey, you're the only member of the cabinet who has not agreed to testify before Congress this year, and you have not appeared before the Senate Small Business Committee in over a year. So I think this is maybe part of the way to push on her to say, hey, explain your actions, explain what's going on. I think the American people have a right to understand what your goals are, where you're heading. And then finally, I think the other piece of this is Markey is a supporter of the Rule of Two bill. This is a bill that says any contract over the simplified acquisition threshold, any micro purchase threshold, that the agency can find at least two qualified small businesses who can provide the service or product at a reasonable price, the contract should be set aside for a small business. That bill got through the House in May. The Senate has not picked up the companion bill, though it got introduced to the Small Business Committee in last August, but it has not moved. So I think this is also Markey's way of pushing a little bit to say, hey, this is an important bill and we should move forward with it.
23: That's Federal News Network's executive editor, Jason Miller. Jason, thanks for bringing this report to our attention.
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23: 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Up next, ARPA-H is testing a model to make research faster, more repeatable, and less dependent on where or with whom you work. This is The Federal Drive with Terry Girton on Federal News Network.
1: Now the
21: today's Federal Newscast, the House's draft of the fiscal 2027 defense spending bill is moving forward. A panel of lawmakers gave the $1.1 trillion legislation its first stamp of approval on Thursday. The bill's supporters say it will modernize the U.S. military to compete with China as the war with Iran continues. Priorities in the bill include a military pay raise up to 7%. New data shows just how rough of a year it's been for small business contractors. Federal News Network's Jason Miller has the exclusive details.
1: A new report from Senator Ed Markey, ranking member of the Small Business Committee, found since January 2025, when President Donald Trump took office, agencies have reduced spending with small business contractors by $47 billion. Additionally, the minority staff data shows more than 6,500 small firms have left the federal market over the last 15 months. Committee staff, which pulled publicly available data to create the report, says every socioeconomic group has also felt the impact of the Trump administration's policies, with HubZone and 8A seeing more than a 25% reduction in set-aside contracts. Jason Miller, Federal News Network.
21: And Veterans Affairs is getting prosthetic limbs to veterans more quickly. The VA says it's delivering prosthetics in 54 days on average, down from 94 days after streamlining the purchasing process. The department previously required a contracting officer to sign off on all orders. VA Secretary Doug Collins exempted the vast majority of prosthetics from this requirement back in April. Find these stories and more at federalnewsnetwork.com. I'm Eric White.
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0: this will all work is Dr. Paul Sheehan, Program Manager for EGOR at ARPA-H. Dr. Sheehan, thank you so much for joining me.
1: Well, thank you, Terry, for having me.
0: We always love talking to the folks at ARPA-H. You guys are doing some amazing things over there. And today we're going to talk about EGOR, not Dr. Frankenstein's lab assistant, but the intelligent generator of research. First of all, what is the problem that ARPA-H thinks EGOR can help solve?
1: Thanks for asking. We think that the primary goal of EGOR, the primary problem that can solve, is really just efficiency in research, right? And so there are challenges to scientists day by day when they're trying to move things forward, trying to get new therapies for patients, trying to move forward. And that, you know, not only is biology complicated, but their day-to-day capabilities of getting it done can be challenging. And that comes from multiple directions. Some of that is just that there's so much going on, keeping on track of it, right? And there's progress being made already in that. But even beyond that, you know, finding what is the next most important problem to solve in an area is challenging. We feel that AI can be an assistant to researchers on that. What's the next most interesting thing? And then there are other things, you know, like sometimes I'm doing research and I'm, you know, working hard in one area, and then I'm working with AI and says, hey, I need research all the way in this completely different area. I don't have that instrument. I don't have that cell in the freezer. I don't have that capability. And I don't have a friend down the hall who can do it. How can I go out and find that other person who can do that work, right? And so that's another aspect of this whole program, building out a marketplace, building out a way to communicate to other people how to get work done. So if you see, like, writ large, what we're doing is trying to wrap lots of capabilities around researchers to help them go faster and deliver therapies to patients.
0: Is part of the problem that you're dealing with that we've already solved a lot of the easy problems in biomedical research, and now the problems are more complicated? They cross multiple systems, or there's multiple biological systems, or they cross multiple specialties?
1: Well, as being trained as a physicist, I'm not sure there are any easy problems in biology. They all seem to be complicated. But I do think that we're at a point where some of the experiments that could have been done to date, you know, they've all been done. And we're left with kind of complicated problems where there are lots of different cells doing lots of different things, communicating in many different ways. And that information is inherently difficult for humans to think about, right? This, we call it high dimensional information. And so that's one of the reasons AI is so useful, because it natively easily works in this high dimensional space and can identify those problems.
0: Walk us through how a research question might actually move through this system once you have it up and running.
1: Great question. Right. So we feel that this process can be applied to many different diseases, many different therapies that one might propose. But if one, you know, we're trying to go after, say, a metabolic disease, something like that, right? First, you'd use, you know, frontier models, the models that are out there that have ingested all the literature, say, to build out like that initial model of what, how this disease might progress. Then you would use a different tool to analyze that model and go, okay, here's the gap. Right. This is what we don't know. This is the most important experiment to be done. That researcher can then go, oh, I can do that. And they go off into the lab and get that done. But it could be that the next most important experiment may need to be done by somebody else or a colleague. And then it will help you convey what that experiment is. And this, it doesn't sound so hard, but it's one of the main issues facing science. Like, what did I do, or how should this experiment exactly be run so you get the same results? And that's part of the program, is like conveying that information, right? So that some distant lab can perform that experiment correctly and give you back the information that you're expecting. It's a challenge. And we're excited to see what proposals people come up with to answer it.
0: I'm speaking with Dr. Paul Sheehan. He is the EGOR Program Manager at ARPA-H. Dr. Sheehan, you just said something in that description. You said the AI will ingest all of the existing research. Are you confident that AI will draw the right conclusions from all of that existing research? How are you going to put humans in the loop to say, no, that's not what would come next? Something else might come next.
1: Well, I mean, that is exactly what we're going to do. We are putting humans, leveraging all the creativity

0: of humans, their insight, their ability to come up with even new experiments that the AI might not know about, so that we can move forward, right? So the AI is going to point to meaningful areas, right, where it thinks the gaps are, and we want absolutely human insight to move things forward.
1: The program documents suggest that you could move research forward as fast as 10 times faster than it is today. What would that look like and feel like to the researchers in this space?
0: Well, I hope it'll feel exhilarating. Everyone, all of these researchers want to solve a problem, right? I mean, you talk to them, they're passionate, they want to understand what's going on, they want to help patients. So being able to move even faster, I think, is going to be exhilarating for them. And again, we are designing this to solve, to bypass the roadblocks that they run into, right? Keeping up with the literature, identifying the most meaningful problems, working with others, and we're trying to break down all the barriers so that they can move fast.
1: Are there particular problems that you expect folks want to tackle first?
0: So we're open to a wide range of disease, hoping people, you know, challenge, take on the most challenging problems. And then beyond that, I do think one of the most challenging aspects is how do we communicate clearly from one person to another on exactly what needs to be done. Communication is always a challenge, for especially so in science when you're asking for something very specific.
1: So as this model matures, Igor, the lab assistant, bringing all of this research together and putting it back out there, what kind of researchers are you expecting to be paying attention so that they are are these university researchers, hospital researchers? Is it international? Who's going to be part of the network then that uses the information that Igor pulls together?
0: So we expect to have, you know, the teams using their own Igor to assemble around different diseases, right? So it's not one Igor for all research, but if someone, for instance, wanted to study some rare disease, say, I would like to stand up an Igor for this particular disease, it would ingest all the information about it and would direct research in that area, collaborating with the researcher. Right. And so everyone sort of would sort of focus on different areas. So it's not one, system for everything, but the Igors would be associated with different diseases, different efforts.
1: So how then do you imagine that it scales? Does it replicate or does it kind of all grow together over the longer term?
0: Well, we hope in the long term it all grows together. Many people are very eager to have a digital twin of humans. Can we just compute everything that's going on inside the human body all at once? And the way to get there is to build up from component to component, and we feel that's what Igor is doing. Building up mechanistic models of subparts of humans, and then ultimately we will piece all these together into a model of the human as a whole.
1: I've been speaking with Dr. Paul Sheehan. He is the Igor Program Manager at ARPA-H. Dr. Sheehan, thanks so much for sharing this program with us today.
0: Thanks so much for having me.
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2: Still to come, the people who rely on Medicaid help design a plan to curb fraud without putting their own care at risk. 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
3: On today's Federal Newscast, Senate Democrats are urging a federal appeals court to reverse a decision upholding the firings of two immigration judges at the Department of Justice. The lawmakers warn that the previous ruling from the Merit Systems Protection Board could give the president much broader firing powers over many civil servants. USDA employees facing relocation weigh whether to stay or go. Some are eligible for incentives either way. Federal News Network's Jory Heckman has more.
4: Employees at the National Agricultural Statistics Service will have until July 8th to decide to locate to St. Louis or one of the agency's regional offices. Regardless of their choice, employees are eligible for financial incentives. The relocation notice states employees who agree to move and commit to working in their new office for 2 years will receive a relocation incentive. The memo also states that employees will be eligible for buyouts and early retirement. Jory Heckman, Federal News Network.
3: And the Centers for Medicare and Medicaid Services is creating a new office to play a larger role in how it delivers services to the healthcare sector. The Office of Health Technology and Products will provide enterprise leadership and oversight for CMS healthcare technology modernization, digital products and transformation of platforms, and services to support all of the agency's programs. 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I'm Eric White.
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2: Welcome back to The Federal Drive with Terry Girton on Federal News Network. From administrative decisions to care management, health AI tools are influencing outcomes in ways patients may never see. But many of those systems fall outside the usual oversight framework, and that can leave gaps in accountability and increase the risk of errors or inconsistent standards. Here to discuss her recent diagnosis of this space is the Bipartisan Policy Center's Maya Sandelow. Maya, thank you so much for joining me today.
12: Thank you so much for having me. I'm very happy to be here.
2: I'm very happy to have you. The Bipartisan Policy Center's got an interesting new report out that we're going to talk about, Understanding the Regulation of Health AI Tools. When you think about what the average person thinks about when you say health AI tools, I'm thinking about a fitness tracker or a wearable. What are you really talking about here? What does this report cover?
12: Yeah, absolutely. So my organization, the Bipartisan Policy Center, has done a lot of work to clarify that exact question. AI is used throughout healthcare delivery in many different ways. I broadly categorize it into two buckets, just to simplify things. And I call the first bucket administrative AI. That's AI that's used for kind of operational and administrative purposes. So as a patient, you might interact with it for scheduling or kind of navigating your benefits. One of the fastest growing administrative AI applications right now is used by healthcare providers to record patient conversations. Those are called AI or ambient scribes. And then health insurers are also using it in claims, something called prior authorization. So there's a whole slew of operational uses for AI. And then there's that clinical bucket. There's traditional medical devices. That's AI that plays the form of a tool that is used to diagnose or prevent or treat a disease. And then there's all these other kinds of tools, such as the rings that people are wearing these days, the Apple Watches. So there's a really wide range of tools. And even within medical devices, a lot of different applications. By far the most common so far is for medical imaging. So we can go into details on kind of all of those as helpful.
1: That is a great setup. And so what sticks in my mind then is, why ask the question of regulation? What is the problem with regulating all of those different buckets of health-related AI?
12: Yeah, there's a lot of different regulatory questions depending on the type of AI tool, right? So the Food and Drug Administration, which is an agency within the Health and Human Services, HHS at the federal level, regulates medical devices to make sure that they're safe and effective before they reach market, right? So the same question applies to AI that's used in clinical functions. We want to make sure that they're safe and effective before they're used on patients. And then you can imagine there might be a need for policy or oversight, let's say, for AI that's used to make decisions about if your healthcare procedure is going to be covered by health insurance, right? So there's a lot of different policy questions depending on the type of AI application.
1: One of the findings from this report is that many of these tools, as you just described, aren't classified as medical devices. And so it's not clear who has regulatory responsibility, or there may be multiple agencies that have regulatory responsibility. What does the playing field look like here?
12: Yeah, it's a complicated playing field, that's for sure. The same AI may be regulated by different entities depending on where it is used, the data that it's trained on. We map out the most common federal agencies that might play a role. So the Center for Medicare and Medicaid Services might play a role in coverage and reimbursement decisions related to AI, right? So the extent to which a healthcare provider is reimbursed for, or, you know, a patient is reimbursed for AI used in clinical care. The Office of Civil Rights within HHS oversees something called HIPAA, and that's big for patient privacy. So any AI used in kind of traditional healthcare delivery and patient data and privacy questions is going to be overseen by that office. But that doesn't necessarily apply to the rings and the watches that people are wearing that kind of don't fall within the traditional healthcare delivery system. It's complicated, but it might not always apply to them. The Federal Trade Commission can get involved if there's misleading marketing about what these tools are intended to be used for. The Office of the National Coordinator for Health IT, which is a mouthful, is another agency that, you know, certified electronic health records. So a lot of patients are familiar and providers use these electronic health records. And when certain types of AI are embedded into those tools, then they have purview. So it's a very complex web, right, that a developer and a provider is kind of navigating depending on the type of AI tool. And that's just at the federal level. States are also really getting involved. And so the same tool might have strict regulation in one state and not in another.
1: Maya Sandalo is Associate Director for the Bipartisan Policy Center's Health Program. Maya, what you've just described, I think, goes beyond what most people are imagining. And it sounds like AI is moving faster in healthcare than the regulatory framework to manage it. Everybody's adopting AI in one way or another, and maybe we don't have all the rules written yet. What kind of gaps or risks is that creating?
12: It's a great and important question. You know, I think one central trend to keep in mind, which relates to your question, is that right now, the most common forms of AI used in healthcare are for these administrative purposes. So things like doctors using it to transcribe notes and insurers using it to review healthcare claims to figure out what the patient and provider will be reimbursed for, and what will be covered, right? But there's so much potential in these clinical applications of AI. There's so much potential for AI to help prevent disease early, diagnose more accurately, treat really complex diseases. And right now, the regulatory framework is so complicated, and the payment mechanism for that is not very clear. So there's kind of a chilling effect of sorts. So I think there's a big policy question to be had about how can we create regulatory frameworks and policy and payment policies to make sure that these safe and effective and high value solutions are really reaching the patients who need them most.
1: Who's going to take the lead in developing that policy framework?
12: Right now, I would say a lot of states are trying to think about this, right? And states are the laboratory for democracy, and so there might be some best practices and lessons learned. But at the same time, these technologies operate at a national level, right? The same developer might be trying to deploy tools throughout the country. And so a lot of people think that there's a need for a federal framework, right? And HHS is the federal agency that oversees healthcare delivery in a lot of ways. And so they're really actively thinking about that right now.
1: Another function of the regulatory environment is to assign liability when things go bad.
12: Absolutely. That is a big question right now, liability, right? Really right now, a lot of the times providers are held liable for if something goes wrong when AI is used in their care. States are thinking about this actively. There's an important policy development to note in this space. The Office of the National Coordinator for Health IT, ONC, a few years ago put forward this model card or nutrition label policy, where essentially developers had to give some information that people were comparing to a nutrition label about how their AI functions, right? And it kind of made sure that healthcare providers were aware of that and shared more of the risk. Early January, the new administration proposed to roll that back. There are proponents and opponents of this proposed rule, but I will say that some providers are really concerned that it will leave them without the tools that they need to make decisions about how AI is used in their healthcare and potentially increase liability concerns.
1: While we're in this sort of regulatory limbo, what do individuals need to know, both to protect their own privacy and data, but also to get the use of the power of these AI tools that are out there?
12: That's a fantastic question. I think the most basic answer is don't assume that an AI solution that you're interacting with is regulated in a comprehensive way, in the same way that the drugs that you might be taking, right, are. And that's not to say that there aren't really powerful ways to interact with these solutions, but just be aware that they're not healthcare providers, right? And honestly, I think it's also good to talk with your healthcare provider about the tools that you're using and come up with a plan together about how to really use these in a way that augments care.
1: And where do you see federal regulation headed next?
12: Definitely something to keep an eye on. I would say there's bipartisan agreement about the need for a federal framework because of the state patchwork. The devil is in the details, and that's where the bipartisan agreement is harder to reach, right? But I would expect that to continue to be a conversation in the years ahead, the need for a federal framework, and also to make sure that the agencies at the executive level have the authority and the resources that they would need to play a bigger role in that framework.
1: Been speaking with Maya Sandalo. She is the Associate Director for the Bipartisan Policy Center's Health Program. Maya, thanks so much for joining me and walking us through, even just at this high level, a really important topic.
12: Yeah, thank you so much for having me.
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3: On today's Federal Newscast, an amendment in the House Armed Services Committee chairman's markup could discourage technology companies from building data centers on military installations, hindering Army modernization efforts and future private investment. The measure would bar the Defense Department from leasing its land to private companies for centers unless they agree not to use components manufactured in China, Russia, Iran, or North Korea. A provision prohibiting companies from buying their own stock if they're not meeting Defense Department performance needs has made it into the Senate Armed Services Committee's fiscal 2027 defense policy bill. The measure is partially based on a bipartisan bill that limits executive pay and stock buybacks. Industry has pushed back, saying any legislative effort that seeks to codify parts of President Trump's executive order that restrict stock buybacks would transform a targeted policy directive into a blunt and overreaching statutory mandate. The committee advanced its version of the defense policy bill Thursday. And free shopping bags could make a comeback in military commissaries if a new proposal in the House becomes law. The House's draft of the annual defense policy bill would undo the Defense Department's recent ban on single-use bags at grocery stores on base. Most commissaries stopped using disposable bags in 2024 in an effort to save money and help the environment. The department briefly charged customers to buy single-use paper and plastic bags, but stopped after just a month. Find these stories and more at federalnewsnetwork.com. I'm Eric White.
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0: Welcome back to The Federal Drive with Terry Girton on Federal News Network. A new report on Medicaid fraud starts from the ground up, built with input from the people who depend on those services every day. It lays out ways to tighten up oversight while preserving access to home and community-based care. Here to walk us through the problem and the solutions is Leslie Ford, Senior Fellow with the Able Americans Program at the National Center for Public Policy Research. Les, thanks so much for joining me today.
1: Hey, thanks so much for having me.
0: You've got a new report out looking at home and community-based care in Medicaid. And you start from a pretty clear premise, I think, that fraud in Medicaid has to be addressed, but yes, not at the expense of the people the program is meant to serve. Walk us through who this program is meant to serve and what you're seeing in that balance right now.
1: Yes. So Medicaid at its foundation, it was set up in 1965 by Lyndon B. Johnson. At its foundation, it was meant to serve individuals with disabilities. That's one of the core premises of this program. So individuals with severe disabilities, think someone with living with cerebral palsy, a child with Down syndrome. We want to keep them in our communities, and so that's a premise of Medicaid. But when Medicaid was first set up, the only real care we could provide for these institutions was a kind of in an institutional type setting. So think a nursing home or a hospital away from their communities, away from their families. It was a really sterile environment. In the 1980s, Ronald Reagan came in and he said, this was really inhumane. He met a little girl named Katie Beckett. And she could have lived at home. We had the technology to live at home, but the laws didn't allow it. And he ended that. And that's when home and community-based service came into being. So this is a lifeline for people who have severe disabilities.
0: When you talk about waste, fraud, and abuse in this space, what does that actually look like in practice?
1: Yeah, when we talk to administrators in this program, and we talk to administrators across the nation, red states, blue states, and one administrator described it as a lasagna of providers. It's not just a government official at the top, a provider in between, and an individual with a disability at the receiving end. You're talking 10 to 20 providers in between that individual, that family with a disability, and the government official at the top. You have a provider who's going out and monitoring the other providers. You have a provider who's doing eligibility checks, and you have 5 to 10 in between. So when you have that many providers in between the government who's setting the budget or trying to set the budget and a family who's just trying to get by at the other end, that's where you see the radical inefficiencies start to happen. And so the second part of your question, fraud, waste, and abuse, we kind of group these things together and they actually mean three really different things. And so when we're trying to tackle, okay, radical inefficiencies, you know, we're talking billions and billions of dollars of money that's not really making it to our end goal. We're going to have different solutions to make sure we're actually making sure our taxpayer dollars are making it to the individual who really needs it. So fraud, this means you said you were billing to get services to someone who has an individual disability. You never showed up. You billed, you never delivered the services at all. Straight fraud. You broke the law. We're going to come after you. You're going to either pay a lot of money or go to jail. That's what the fraud is. Waste, it's technically legal. This is government officials not overseeing the program well. Something that might be waste here is I'm going to bring up New York as an example here. So New York, over the past 8 years, their program more than tripled in size. And it's not serving that many more people. But there's something in HCBS called an activity of daily living. We call it an ADL. This is one of the ways we define, do you really need help in your home? How severe is your disability? And if I have cerebral palsy, for instance, I need 24/7 care. I have a lot of activities of daily living. I need help getting out of bed in the morning. I need help showering. If someone doesn't come, I might die that day. I can't get water. Now, that's 20 activities of daily living to get me through my day. If I have one ADL, that might be I need help dressing. Maybe. That's not a severe disability. So New York's HCBS program broadened their eligibility quite a lot to just one ADL. That increased their program quite substantially. In 2020, they looked at it and they realized, oh, wow, one ADL isn't actually a severe enough disability to really put someone on our program, and they raised it to three ADLs. That's an example of government oversight where you might, it might be legal, but it might also lead to wasting dollars. Okay, so we have fraud, we have waste. Let's look at abuse. I think abuse might be in the category that we're hearing about a lot right now in autism services. Obviously, we are much better at diagnosing children and adults with autism right now. And we have many more ways to serve those children and adults with autism. But there are many more unscrupulous actors coming into that environment right now. We've heard the Wall Street Journal reporting on cases in Indiana and across the nation. Cases where providers are billing $30,000 a day for autism services, $900,000 a year for a child with autism services, while they're paying, now who's providing those services? Someone with a high school education getting paid $20 an hour. So that's clearly abuse. It's technically legal, clearly abuse. So we have fraud, you're not doing anything. Waste, that's really bad oversight. Abuse, you're technically within the law. You're just stretching the law like wild. Fraud, waste, and abuse.
0: Leslie Ford is a senior fellow in the Able Americans program at the National Center for Public Policy Research. The report offers six recommendations for tackling waste, fraud, and abuse in Medicaid. What are your recommendations here?
1: We're going to step back. We're going to look at radical transparency. So if you're to talk to any family who's on this program, any parent who has a child who's participating in the program, they're going to say the first thing is, I have no idea what's going on. Let's get radical transparency into wait lists. Let's get radical transparency into who the providers are and how much they're charging. So number one is transparency. Two, we have CMS's Center for Medicaid and Medicaid Services. They're the federal oversight of the states who oversee this program. They oversee improper payments, but they don't really have a continuous mechanism for overseeing fraud. And they could do that. So we should have a continuous mechanism for overseeing fraud. Three, we really truly need to implement state oversight, and the states need to really take that by the reins. So one of those things could be third-party auditors. Only three states have third-party auditors who are taking a look at their billing codes. It's not just enough to say, hey, I'm going to be looking at that. You really do have to bring an outside consultant in to have a second look at that. Fourth is, we've talked about that lasagna providers in between those government officials and those families who are caring, you know, providing 20 to 30 hours of care for those families, those family members with disabilities. We should be empowering those families and those individuals with disabilities. They should be in charge of those dollars. They should be able to choose the providers who best serve them. And honestly, they don't have any of that right now. We have the mechanisms to do that. We could empower them. So fourth is empowering those recipients. Fifth is something we would think is obvious, but we should be measuring outcomes for the success of these programs. Like states, how many people are you moving off your wait list? How healthy are you keeping these people in your programs? Are you even setting up a measure of success? We should be measuring outcomes. And six, we have to set up honest-to-goodness guardrails around public integrity for the providers who are in this program. The fraud, waste, and abuse is really laid at the feet of the providers who are taking advantage of the system. So those guardrails are incredibly important. It can be as simple as saying, if you are a provider in any state across the nation, you have to disclose every single entity that's billing Medicaid. We don't know if you're in one state billing Medicaid and in another state in a different entity with a different LLC billing Medicaid for something else. Bad actors will set up many different entities in order to avoid red flags in the system. Those are just some basic good governance reforms that Congress, the administration, or states could take to make sure that we tamp down on fraud, waste, and abuse.
0: I've been speaking with Leslie Ford. She's a senior fellow in the Able Americans program at the National Center for Public Policy Research. Thanks so much for joining me and sharing your recommendations on a program that's really, really important.
1: Oh, thank you so much.
0: 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Up next, the top national headlines from ABC News and the Federal Newscast. I'm Terry Girton. 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
6: From ABC News, I'm Sherry Preston. Deal or no deal? It seems to be what we've been hearing for weeks. A day after President Trump announced the U.S. would be bombing Iran and taking over its oil and gas reserves, the president now says a peace deal is imminent. ABC's Rachel Scott was in the Oval Office on Thursday.
7: You have said before that Iran and the United States were close to a deal. It has not happened yet. Why are you so convinced that this time is different?
8: Because they've taken a pounding. They've taken a pounding like very few people could take. And they want to make the deal a lot more than I do.
6: However, says ABC's Louis Martinez,
9: that is not what we're hearing from Iran. I think kind of predictably, you hear the very different language coming from Iran all the time whenever the president makes some optimistic comments about any potential agreement. And they're saying, nope, we have not agreed fully to a deal. Now, does this mean that maybe conceptually they've agreed to something? It's possible. Does it mean that there are still some sticking points? Yes, that's possible.
6: Members of Congress leaving Washington without extending the Foreign Intelligence Surveillance Act. Democrats protesting President Trump's choice of his friend Bill Pulte to be the acting director of national intelligence. What's expected to be the biggest initial public offering of stock hits the NASDAQ this morning.
10: SpaceX is making its Wall Street debut today, the biggest initial public offering in history. It's expected to turn Elon Musk into the world's first trillionaire. The company has priced 555 million shares at $135 a piece, a valuation of nearly $1.8 trillion. More than 4,000 current and former employees are expected to become millionaires.
6: ABC's Hannah Batah. At least 17 tornado reports across Illinois. Strong storms leaving 500,000 power outages this morning. Artist David Hockney has died. He was born in the north of England but lived much of his life in Southern California, painting the bright swimming pools and colorful backyards of Los Angeles. He was 88. 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
6: New world screw worm worries continuing in the Southwest.
13: Six of the infestations involve cattle, two goats, but it's the case in New Mexico that has pet owners concerned. That one involves a dog.
14: It's definitely very scary, you know, to have something travel and you don't know what it is.
15: Just worried that it might spread.
13: Carlos Mata is sticking to his vet's advice.
15: Just staying cautious, making sure there's no open wounds on my dog.
13: The screw worm fly lays eggs in open wounds primarily on cattle, but it can affect any mammal. Jim Ryan, ABC News in Dallas-Fort Worth.
6: A massive fire destroying a warehouse complex in Tracy, California. Huge plumes of black smoke sent billowing into the air, prompting air quality concerns, but there were no injuries. A lawsuit now filed against investigators who wrongly accused a man of a crime he didn't commit because of an AI program. It identified him from surveillance footage. Robert Dillon from Lee County, Florida, was arrested in 2024.
16: Dillon was accused of trying to lure a young child at a restaurant in Jacksonville Beach, 300 miles away. An investigator there submitted surveillance photos of the suspect to an AI facial recognition program, which found a 93% match to Dillon. The only other evidence? A witness who picked Dillon's photo out of a lineup.
6: Dillon says he's never even been to Jacksonville. He adds it took at least a year to get his record cleaned up. He says it nearly ruined his life. U.S. men's team makes its World Cup debut against Paraguay in the group stage tonight in Southern California. I'm Sherry Preston, ABC News.
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17: Today's federal newscast, Senate Democrats are urging a federal appeals court to reverse a decision upholding the firings of two immigration judges at the Department of Justice. The lawmakers warn that the previous ruling from the Merit Systems Protection Board could give the president much broader firing powers over many civil servants. Agencies' long-standing requirements to report demographic workforce data are now only optional. Federal News Network's Drew Friedman has more.
18: The Equal Employment Opportunity Commission says agencies no longer have to include breakdowns of their employees' race, sex, or ethnicity in annual affirmative action reports. The EEOC chairwoman says lifting the requirements will eliminate burdens, improve effectiveness, and address legal developments. But an EEOC commissioner who voted against the changes warns that it will weaken agencies' ability to prevent and address workforce discrimination. Drew Friedman, Federal News Network.
17: And the Centers for Medicare and Medicaid Services is creating a new office to play a larger role in how it delivers services to the healthcare sector. The Office of Health Technology and Products will provide enterprise leadership and oversight for CMS healthcare technology modernization, digital products and transformation of platforms, and services to support all of the agency's programs. 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I'm Eric White.
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21: Welcome to the Federal Drive on Federal News Network. It's Friday, June 12th. I'm your host, Terry Gerton, and I'm glad you're here. Coming up on this hour of the Federal Drive, ARPA-H is testing a model to make research faster, more repeatable, and less dependent on where or with whom you work. Plus, a lot of health AI runs in places you might not see, and it's not always overseen in the way you'd expect. Those stories and much more ahead during this hour of the Federal Drive. We begin with this. The emergence of artificial intelligence-driven cyber threats is forcing a shift in how agencies manage software vulnerabilities. In a new directive released this week, the Cybersecurity and Infrastructure Security Agency laid out how agencies should prioritize the highest risk vulnerabilities on their networks. Federal News Network's Justin Doubleday joins me now with more insight. Justin, great to have you.
0: Hey, Terry.
21: All right. There's a lot of cyber news rolling out from this executive order. What are the details of this new directive?
0: There sure is. This is one of the more immediate actions that's coming from that executive order. And what this binding operational directive from CISA does is kind of set a new framework for how agencies should prioritize those really high-risk vulnerabilities on their networks that might pose a really urgent threat to their operations or their data or anything like that. And so it's creating a new framework that each agency can follow depending on what they have in their systems. And this is driven by these advancements in new AI models that could allow hackers to more quickly identify software vulnerabilities and exploit existing vulnerabilities before they can be patched or mitigated. It's really speeding up the mitigation timelines in some cases. And so what CISA wanted to do here was ensure agencies were focused on really quickly patching the vulnerabilities that do pose a risk to them while being allowed to push back perhaps some of the less urgent vulnerabilities that, while they're still a challenge that they need to address, don't necessarily need to be mitigated in just a few days. Chris Butera, Acting Assistant Director for Cybersecurity at CISA, said the approach should allow agencies to, quote, patch smarter, not harder.
1: We really believe we should be able to free up some time to patch the most urgent vulnerabilities faster, while allowing for kind of more regular patch cycles for some of the lower risk vulnerabilities. And so we are hopeful that this binding operational directive will not require it additional work for the agencies, but rather allow them to better prioritize the patching.
21: So, Justin, how then will agencies determine which vulnerabilities pose the greatest risk?
0: So CISA's directive lays out kind of four primary risk factors they have to consider. The first is whether the vulnerable software or technology asset is connected to the internet, because then, of course, that would allow an adversary to really quickly find it and potentially exploit it if it's vulnerable. Second one is whether it's identified in CISA's known exploited vulnerabilities catalog. Whenever CISA adds a vulnerability to that catalog, as the name implies, it means that it's actually being used by hackers in the wild, and so it's a big priority. Then the third is whether this vulnerability in question is capable of being exploited by automated means. And that's where this AI factor really comes into play, because if adversaries can use automation, they can much more quickly speed up the exploitation of that vulnerability. Finally, the fourth risk factor here is whether it would give the hacker partial or total control of the system in question. And so those four criteria are what agencies now have to take into account. If the answer is yes to three of those criteria, then the patching deadline in all cases will be 3 days. And so that is actually much faster than historical federal patching deadlines, which generally have averaged between 2 and 3 weeks.
21: This is a binding operational directive, and you mentioned agencies have 180 days to do some things, but what are the key deadlines in the document?
0: Yeah, there's two ones immediately. So right now, agencies now have to start updating their vulnerability management policies in accordance with the new directive, and CISA may ask them for those over the next 60 days or so to make sure that they're actually carrying out the intent of this directive. And then, yeah, within 180 days, CISA wants all agencies to kind of analyze their vulnerabilities and remediate them in line with this directive if needed. And that's going to be the big heavy lift, I think, over these next 6 months or so, is agencies have to now look at their own systems and what they have on their networks and figure out, hey, is this a 3-day patch versus a 14-day patch versus something that can wait? It's no longer CISA telling every agency, you have 3 days, you have 14 days. It is agencies now having to take these steps to look at themselves a lot more closely in terms of what's an actual vulnerability or not. And while that's probably needed, that's going to be a big heavy lift for those CIO and CISO shops.
21: And how does this shift toward prioritizing high-risk cyber threats fit into CISA's broader strategy, Justin?
0: Yeah, it's interesting. I heard Acting CISA Director Nick Anderson speak earlier this week, and he kind of previewed this AI bot that was coming out and put it into the context of how he's really trying to bring a, quote, ruthless prioritization approach to everything at CISA. And that is because cyber vulnerabilities were already ramping up year over year, month over month, before Anthropic's Mythos and other new AI models really kind of accelerated that even further and faster. And so now CISA is in the position of looking across both the federal government and critical infrastructure and having to say, okay, we can't patch everything everywhere all at once. We need to figure out what exactly is most critical. What exactly do we need to keep running? What do we need to plan on potentially losing as far as a service, whether that's power or whatever, and then have a backup plan so we can continue to operate through potentially an outage driven by a cyber attack or some sort of cyber activity. That's kind of the future that Anderson is laying out for CISA. It's something that they had already done to a degree, prioritization. It's not like they didn't prioritize things before, but he's talking about really bringing that down to more of a granular, intentional level than ever before because of the threat landscape.
21: That's Federal News Network's Justin Doubleday. Justin, thanks for this update.
0: Thanks, Terry.
21: 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Up next, ARPA-H is testing a model to make research faster, more repeatable, and less dependent on where or with whom you work. This is The Federal Drive with Terry Girton on Federal News Network.
2: Today's Federal Newscast, the House's draft of the fiscal 2027 defense spending bill is moving forward. A panel of lawmakers gave the $1.1 trillion legislation its first stamp of approval on Thursday. The bill's supporters say it will modernize the U.S. military to compete with China as the war with Iran continues. Priorities in the bill include a military pay raise up to 7%. New data shows just how rough of a year it's been for small business contractors. Federal News Network's Jason Miller has the exclusive details.
3: A new report from Senator Ed Markey, ranking member of the Small Business Committee, found since January 2025, when President Donald Trump took office, agencies have reduced spending with small business contractors by $47 billion. Additionally, the minority staff data shows more than 6,500 small firms have left the federal market over the last 15 months. Committee staff, which pulled publicly available data to create the report, says every socioeconomic group has also felt the impact of the Trump administration's policies, with HubZone and 8A seeing more than a 25% reduction in set-aside contracts. Jason Miller, Federal News Network.
2: And Veterans Affairs is getting prosthetic limbs to veterans more quickly. The VA says it's delivering prosthetics in 54 days on average, down from 94 days after streamlining the purchasing process. The department previously required a contracting officer to sign off on all orders. VA Secretary Doug Collins exempted the vast majority of prosthetics from this requirement back in April. Find these stories and more at federalnewsnetwork.com. I'm Eric White.
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21: Welcome back to the Federal Drive with Terry Girton on Federal News Network. The limits of biomedical research often come down to access to tools, networks, and where the work happens. ARPA-H is piloting a system meant to level that out while improving reliability. Here to tell us how this will all work is Dr. Paul Sheehan, Program Manager for EGOR at ARPA-H. Dr. Sheehan, thank you so much for joining me.
25: Oh, thank you, Terry, for having me.
21: We always love talking to the folks at ARPA-H. You guys are doing some amazing things over there. And today we're going to talk about EGOR, not Dr. Frankenstein's lab assistant, but the intelligent generator of research. First of all, what is the problem that ARPA-H thinks EGOR can help solve?
25: Thanks for asking. We think that the primary goal of EGOR, the primary problem that can solve, is really just efficiency in research.

0: We feel that AI can be an assistant to researchers on that. What's the next most interesting thing? And then there are other things, you know, like sometimes I'm doing research and I'm, you know, working hard in one area, and then I'm working with AI and says, hey, I need research all the way in this completely different area. I don't have that instrument. I don't have that cell in the freezer. I don't have that capability. And I don't have a friend down the hall who can do it. How can I go out and find that other person who can do that work, right? And so that's another aspect of this whole program, building out a marketplace, building out a way to communicate to other people how to get work done. So if you see, like, writ large, what we're doing is trying to wrap lots of capabilities around researchers to help them go faster and deliver therapies to patients.
1: Is part of the problem that you're dealing with that we've already solved a lot of the easy problems in biomedical research, and now the problems are more complicated? They cross multiple systems, or there's multiple biological systems, or they cross multiple specialties?
0: Well, as being trained as a physicist, I'm not sure there are any easy problems in biology. They all seem to be complicated. But I do think that we're at a point where some of the experiments that could have been done to date, you know, they've all been done, and we're left with kind of complicated problems where there are lots of different cells doing lots of different things, communicating in many different ways. And that information is inherently difficult for humans to think about, right? This, we call it high dimensional information. And so that's one of the reasons AI is so useful, because it natively easily works in this high dimensional space and can identify those problems.
1: Walk us through how a research question might actually move through this system once you have it up and running.
0: We feel that this process can be applied to many different diseases, many different therapies that one might propose. But if one, you know, we're trying to go after, say, a metabolic disease, something like that, right? First, you would use, you know, frontier models, the models that are out there that have ingested all the literature, say, to build out like that initial model of what, how this disease might progress. Then you would use a different tool to analyze that model and go, okay, here's the gap. Right. This is what we don't know. This is the most important experiment to be done. Researcher can then go, oh, I can do that. And they go off into the lab and get that done. But it could be that the next most important experiment may need to be done by somebody else or a colleague. And then it will help you convey what that experiment is. And this, it doesn't sound so hard, but it's one of the main issues facing science. Like, what did I do, or how should this experiment exactly be run so you get the same results? And that's part of the program, is like conveying that information, right? So that some distant lab can perform that experiment correctly and give you back the information that you're expecting. It's a challenge. And we're excited to see what proposals people come up with to answer it.
1: I'm speaking with Dr. Paul Sheehan. He is the IGOR program manager at ARPA-H. Dr. Sheehan, you just said something in that description. You said the AI will ingest all of the existing research. Are you confident that AI will draw the right conclusions from all of that existing research? How are you going to put humans in the loop to say, no, that's not what would come next? Something else might come next.
0: Well, I mean, that is exactly what we're going to do. We are putting humans, leveraging all the creativity of humans, their insight, their ability to come up even new experiments that the AI might not know about, so that we can move forward, right? So the AI is going to point to meaningful areas, right, where it thinks the gaps are, and we want absolutely human insight to move things forward.
1: The program documents suggest that you could move research forward as fast as 10 times faster than it is today. What would that look like and feel like to the researchers in this space?
0: Well, I hope it'll feel exhilarating. Everyone, all of these researchers want to solve a problem, right? I mean, you talk to them, they're passionate, they want to understand what's going on, they want to help patients. So being able to move even faster, I think, is going to be exhilarating for them. And again, we are designing this to solve, to bypass the roadblocks that they run into, right? Keeping up with the literature, identifying the most meaningful problems, working with others, and we're trying to break down all the barriers so that they can move fast.
1: This is not a project yet. It is a request for information and solicitation. How do you envision teams participating in this over the course of a 5-year program?
0: So, right, we are in source selection right now. That means we are

0: We're having a proposers day on June 9th for people to come in and team up on this very ambitious program. We're looking for the initial ideas about a month from now on June 25th so that people can send in their ideas. And then it's really pulling those teams together, identifying the best ones and having them work together. Folks, not only from, you know, automation, but the biologists, the researchers themselves, AI specialists, all working together to solve this problem.
1: Are there particular problems that you expect folks want to tackle first?
0: So we're open to a wide range of disease, hoping people, you know, take on the most challenging problems. And then beyond that, I do think one of the most challenging aspects is how do we communicate clearly from one person to another on exactly what needs to be done. Communication is always a challenge for, especially so in science, when you're asking for something very specific.
1: So as this model matures, Igor, the lab assistant, bringing all of this research together and putting it back out there, what kind of researchers are you expecting to be paying attention so that they are these university researchers, hospital researchers? Is it international? Who's going to be part of the network then that uses the information that Igor pulls together?
0: So we expect to have, you know, the teams using their own Igor to assemble around different diseases, right? So it's not one Igor for all research, but if someone, for instance, wanted to study some rare disease, I would like to stand up an Igor for this particular disease. It would ingest all the information about it and would direct research in that area, collaborating with the researcher. Right. And so everyone would focus on different areas. So it's not one, system for everything, but the Igors would be associated with different diseases, different efforts.
1: So how then do you imagine that it scales? Does it replicate or does it kind of all grow together over the longer term?
0: Well, we hope in the long term it all grows together. Many people are very eager to have a digital twin of humans. Can we just compute everything that's going on inside the human body all at once? And the way to get there is to build up from component to component, and we feel that's what Igor is doing. Building up mechanistic models of subparts of humans, and then ultimately we will piece all these together into a model of the human as a whole.
1: I've been speaking with Dr. Paul Sheehan. He is the Igor Program Manager at ARPA-H. Dr. Sheehan, thanks so much for sharing this program with us today.
0: Thanks so much for having me.
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2: Still to come, the people who rely on Medicaid help design a plan to curb fraud without putting their own care at risk. 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
3: On today's Federal Newscast, Senate Democrats are urging a federal appeals court to reverse a decision upholding the firings of two immigration judges at the Department of Justice. The lawmakers warn that the previous ruling from the Merit Systems Protection Board could give the president much broader firing powers over many civil servants. USDA employees facing relocation weigh whether to stay or go. Some are eligible for incentives either way. Federal News Network's Jory Heckman has more.
4: Employees at the National Agricultural Statistics Service will have until July 8th to decide to locate to St. Louis or one of the agency's regional offices. Regardless of their choice, employees are eligible for financial incentives. The relocation notice states employees who agree to move and commit to working in their new office for 2 years will receive a relocation incentive. The memo also states that employees will be eligible for buyouts and early retirement. Jory Heckman, Federal News Network.
3: And the Centers for Medicare and Medicaid Services is creating a new office to play a larger role in how it delivers services to the healthcare sector. The Office of Health Technology and Products will provide enterprise leadership and oversight for CMS healthcare technology modernization, digital products and transformation of platforms, and services to support all of the agency's programs. 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I'm Eric White.
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8: 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It was one of the best things I could have done for myself, I think.
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2: Welcome back to The Federal Drive with Terry Girton on Federal News Network. From administrative decisions to care management, health AI tools are influencing outcomes in ways patients may never see. But many of those systems fall outside the usual oversight framework, and that can leave gaps in accountability and increase the risk of errors or inconsistent standards. Here to discuss her recent diagnosis of this space is the Bipartisan Policy Center's Maya Sandelow. Maya, thank you so much for joining me today.
12: Thank you so much for having me. I'm very happy to be here.
2: I'm very happy to have you. The Bipartisan Policy Center's got an interesting new report out that we're going to talk about, Understanding the Regulation of Health AI Tools. When you think about what the average person thinks about when you say health AI tools, I'm thinking about a fitness tracker or a wearable. What are you really talking about here? What does this report cover?
12: Yeah, absolutely. So my organization, the Bipartisan Policy Center, has done a lot of work to clarify that exact question. AI is used throughout healthcare delivery in many different ways. I broadly categorize it into 2 buckets just to simplify things. And I call the first bucket administrative AI. That's AI that's used for kind of operational and administrative purposes. So as a patient, you might interact with it for scheduling or kind of navigating your benefits. One of the fastest growing administrative AI applications right now is used by healthcare providers to record patient conversations. Those are called AI or ambient scribes. And then health insurers are also using it in claims, something called prior authorization. So there's a whole slew of operational uses for AI. And then there's that clinical bucket. There's traditional medical devices. That's AI that plays the form of a tool that is used to diagnose or prevent or treat a disease. And then there's all these other kinds of tools, such as the rings that people are wearing these days, the Apple Watches. So there's a really wide range of tools. And even within medical devices, a lot of different applications. By far the most common so far is for medical imaging. So we can go into details on kind of all of those as helpful.
1: That is a great setup. And so what sticks in my mind then is, why ask the question of regulation? What is the problem with regulating all of those different buckets of health-related AI?
12: Yeah, there's a lot of different regulatory questions depending on the type of AI tool, right? So the Food and Drug Administration, which is an agency within the Health and Human Services, HHS, at the federal level, regulates medical devices to make sure that they're safe and effective before they reach market, right? So the same question applies to AI that's used in clinical functions. We want to make sure that they're safe and effective before they're used on patients. And then you can imagine there might be a need for policy or oversight, let's say, for AI that's used to make decisions about if your healthcare procedure is going to be covered by health insurance, right? So there's a lot of different policy questions depending on the type of AI application.
1: One of the findings from this report is that many of these tools, as you just described, aren't classified as medical devices. And so it's not clear who has regulatory responsibility, or there may be multiple agencies that have regulatory responsibility. What does the playing field look like here?
12: Yeah, it's a complicated playing field, that's for sure. The same AI may be regulated by different entities depending on where it is used, the data that it's trained on. We map out the most common federal agencies that might play a role. So the Center for Medicare and Medicaid Services might play a role in coverage and reimbursement decisions related to AI, right? So the extent to which a healthcare provider is reimbursed for, or, you know, a patient is reimbursed for AI used in clinical care. The Office of Civil Rights within HHS oversees something called HIPAA, and that's big for patient privacy. So any AI used in kind of traditional healthcare delivery and patient data and privacy questions is going to be overseen by that office. But that doesn't necessarily apply to the rings and the watches that people are wearing that kind of don't fall within the traditional healthcare delivery system. It's complicated, but it might not always apply to them. The Federal Trade Commission can get involved if there's misleading marketing about what these tools are intended to be used for. The Office of the National Coordinator for Health IT, which is a mouthful, is another agency that, you know, certified electronic health records. So a lot of patients are familiar and providers use these electronic health records. And when certain types of AI are embedded into those tools, then they have purview. So it's a very complex web, right, that a developer and a provider is kind of navigating depending on the type of AI tool. And that's just at the federal level. States are also really getting involved. And so the same tool might have strict regulation in one state and not in another.
1: Maya Sandalo is Associate Director for the Bipartisan Policy Center's Health Program. Maya, what you've just described, I think, goes beyond what most people are imagining. And it sounds like AI is moving faster in healthcare than the regulatory framework to manage it. Everybody's adopting AI in one way or another, and maybe we don't have all the rules written yet. What kind of gaps or risks is that creating?
12: It's a great and important question. You know, I think one central trend to keep in mind, which relates to your question, is that right now, the most common forms of AI used in healthcare are for these administrative purposes. So things like doctors using it to transcribe notes and insurers using it to review healthcare claims to figure out what the patient and provider will be reimbursed for and what will be covered. Right? But there's so much potential in these clinical applications of AI. There's so much potential for AI to help prevent disease early, diagnose more accurately, treat really complex diseases. And right now, the regulatory framework is so complicated, and the payment mechanism for that is not very clear. So there's kind of a chilling effect of sorts. So I think there's a big policy question to be had about how can we create regulatory frameworks and policy and payment policies to make sure that these safe and effective and high value solutions are really reaching the patients who need them most.
1: Who's going to take the lead in developing that policy framework?
12: Right now, I would say a lot of states are trying to think about this, right? And states are the laboratory for democracy, and so there might be some best practices and lessons learned. But at the same time, these technologies operate at a national level, right? The same developer might be trying to deploy tools throughout the country. And so a lot of people think that there's a need for a federal framework, right? And HHS is the federal agency that oversees healthcare delivery in a lot of ways. And so they're really actively thinking about that right now.
1: Another function of the regulatory environment is to assign liability when things go bad.
12: Absolutely. That is a big question right now, liability, right? Really right now, a lot of the times providers are held liable for if something goes wrong when AI is used in their care. States are thinking about this actively. There's an important policy development to note in this space. The Office of the National Coordinator for Health IT, ONC, a few years ago put forward this model card or nutrition label policy, where essentially developers had to give some information that people were comparing to a nutrition label about how their AI functions, right? And it kind of made sure that healthcare providers were aware of that and shared more of the risk. Early January, the new administration proposed to roll that back. There are proponents and opponents of this proposed rule, but I will say that some providers are really concerned that it will leave them without the tools that they need to make decisions about how AI is used in their healthcare and potentially increase liability concerns.
1: While we're in this sort of regulatory limbo, what do individuals need to know, both to protect their own privacy and data, but also to get the use of the power of these AI tools that are out there?
12: That's a fantastic question. I think the most basic answer is don't assume that an AI solution that you're interacting with is regulated in a comprehensive way, in the same way that the drugs that you might be taking, right, are. And that's not to say that there aren't really powerful ways to interact with these solutions, but just be aware that they're not healthcare providers, right? And honestly, I think it's also good to talk with your healthcare provider about the tools that you're using and come up with a plan together about how to really use these in a way that augments care.
1: And where do you see federal regulation headed next?
12: Definitely something to keep an eye on. I would say there's bipartisan agreement about the need for a federal framework because of the state patchwork. The devil is in the details, and that's where the bipartisan agreement is harder to reach, right? But I would expect that to continue to be a conversation in the years ahead, the need for a federal framework, and also to make sure that the agencies at the executive level have the authority and the resources that they would need to play a bigger role in that framework.
1: Been speaking with Maya Sandalow. She is the Associate Director for the Bipartisan Policy Center's Health Program. Maya, thanks so much for joining me and walking us through, even just at this high level, a really important topic.
12: Yeah, thank you so much for having me.
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3: Now today's Federal Newscast, an amendment in the House Armed Services Committee chairman's markup could discourage technology companies from building data centers on military installations, hindering Army modernization efforts and future private investment. The measure would bar the Defense Department from leasing its land to private companies for centers unless they agree not to use components manufactured in China, Russia, Iran, or North Korea. A provision prohibiting companies from buying their own stock if they're not meeting Defense Department performance needs has made it into the Senate Armed Services Committee's fiscal 2027 defense policy bill. The measure is partially based on a bipartisan bill that limits executive pay and stock buybacks. Industry has pushed back, saying any legislative effort that seeks to codify parts of President Trump's executive order that restricts stock buybacks would transform a targeted policy directive into a blunt and overreaching statutory mandate. The committee advanced its version of the defense policy bill Thursday. And free shopping bags could make a comeback in military commissaries if a new proposal in the House becomes law. The House's draft of the annual defense policy bill would undo the Defense Department's recent ban on single-use bags at grocery stores on base. Most commissaries stopped using disposable bags in 2024 in an effort to save money and help the environment. The department briefly charged customers to buy single-use paper and plastic bags, but stopped after just a month. Find these stories and more at federalnewsnetwork.com. I'm Eric White.
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2: Welcome back to The Federal Drive with Terry Girton on Federal News Network. A new report on Medicaid fraud starts from the ground up, built with input from the people who depend on those services every day. It lays out ways to tighten up oversight while preserving access to home and community-based care. Here to walk us through the problem and the solutions is Leslie Ford, Senior Fellow with the Able Americans Program at the National Center for Public Policy Research. Les, thanks so much for joining me today.
17: Hey, thanks so much for having me.
2: You've got a new report out looking at home and community-based care in Medicaid. And you start from a pretty clear premise, I think, that fraud in Medicaid has to be addressed, yes, but not at the expense of the people the program is meant to serve. Walk us through who this program is meant to serve and what you're seeing in that balance right now.
17: Yes. So Medicaid at its foundation, it was set up in 1965 by Lyndon B. Johnson. At its foundation, it was meant to serve individuals with disabilities. That's one of the core premises of this program. So individuals with severe disabilities, think someone with, living with cerebral palsy, a child with Down syndrome. We want to keep them in our communities, and so that's a premise of Medicaid. But when Medicaid was first set up, the only real care we could provide for these institutions was a kind of in an institutional type setting. So think a nursing home or a hospital away from their communities, away from their families. It was a really sterile environment. In the 1980s, Ronald Reagan came in and he said, this was really inhumane. He met a little girl named Katie Beckett. And she could have lived at home. We had the technology to live at home, but the laws didn't allow it. And he ended that. And that's when home and community-based service came into being. So this is a lifeline for people who have severe disabilities.
2: When you talk about waste, fraud, and abuse in this space, what does that actually look like in practice?
17: Yeah. When we talk to administrators in this program, and we talk to administrators across the nation, red states, blue states, and one administrator described it as a lasagna of providers. It's not just a government official at the top, a provider in between, and an individual with a disability at the receiving end. You're talking 10 to 20 providers in between that individual, that family with a disability, and the government official at the top. You have a provider who's going out and monitoring the other providers. You have a provider who's doing eligibility checks, and you have 5 to 10 in between. So when you have that many providers in between the government who's setting the budget or trying to set the budget and a family who's just trying to get by at the other end, that's where you see the radical inefficiencies start to happen. And so the second part of your question, fraud, waste, and abuse, we kind of group these things together, and they actually mean three really different things. And so when we're trying to tackle, okay, radical inefficiencies, you know, we're talking billions and billions of dollars of money that's not really making it to our end goal. We're going to have different solutions to make sure we're actually making sure our taxpayer dollars are making it to the individual who really needs it. So fraud, this means you said you were billing to get services to someone who has an individual disability. You never showed up. You billed, you never delivered the services at all. Straight fraud. You broke the law. We're going to come after you. You're going to either pay a lot of money or go to jail. That's what the fraud is. Waste, it's technically legal. This is government officials not overseeing the program well. Something that might be waste here is I'm going to bring up New York as an example here. So New York, over the past 8 years, their program more than tripled in size. And it's not serving that many more people. But there's something in HCBS called an activity of daily living. We call it an ADL. This is one of the ways we define, do you really need help in your home? How severe is your disability? And if I have cerebral palsy, for instance, I need 24/7 care. I have a lot of activities of daily living. I need help getting out of bed in the morning. I need help showering. If someone doesn't come, I might die that day. I can't get water. Now, that's 20 activities of daily living to get me through my day. If I have one ADL, that might be I need help dressing. Maybe. That's not a severe disability. So New York's HCBS program broadened their eligibility quite a lot to just one ADL. That increased their program quite substantially. In 2020, they looked at it and they realized, oh, wow, one ADL isn't actually a severe enough disability to really put someone on our program, and they raised it to three ADLs. That's an example of government oversight where it might be legal, but it might also lead to wasting dollars. Okay, so we have fraud, we have waste. Let's look at abuse. I think abuse might be in the category that we're hearing about a lot right now in autism services. Obviously, we are much better at diagnosing children and adults with autism right now. And we have many more ways to serve those children and adults with autism. But there are many more unscrupulous actors coming into that environment right now. We've heard the Wall Street Journal reporting on cases in Indiana and across the nation. Cases where providers are billing $30,000 a day for autism services, $900,000 a year for a child with autism services, while they're paying, now who's providing those services? Someone with a high school education getting paid $20 an hour. So that's clearly abuse. It's technically legal, clearly abuse. So we have fraud, you're not doing anything, waste, that's really bad oversight, abuse, you're technically within the law, you're just stretching the law like wild. Fraud, waste, and abuse.
1: Leslie Ford is a senior fellow in the Able Americans program at the National Center for Public Policy Research. The report offers six recommendations for tackling waste, fraud, and abuse in Medicaid. What are your recommendations here?
17: We're going to step back. We're going to look at radical transparency. So if you're to talk to any family who's on this program, any parent who has a child who's participating in the program, they're going to say the first thing is, I have no idea what's going on. Let's get radical transparency into wait lists. Let's get radical transparency into who the providers are and how much they're charging. So number one is transparency. Two, CMS's Center for Medicaid and Medicaid Services. They're the federal oversight of the states who oversee this program. They oversee improper payments, but they don't really have a continuous mechanism for overseeing fraud. And they could do that. So we should have a continuous mechanism for overseeing fraud. Three, we really truly need to implement state oversight, and the states need to really take that by the reins. So one of those things could be third-party auditors. Only three states have third-party auditors who are taking a look at their billing codes it's not just enough to say, hey, I'm going to be looking at that. You really do have to bring an outside consultant in to have a second look at that. Fourth is, we've talked about that lasagna providers in between those government officials and those families who are caring, you know, providing 20 to 30 hours of care for those families, those family members with disabilities. We should be empowering those families and those individuals with disabilities. They should be in charge of those dollars. They should be able to choose the providers who best serve them. And honestly, they don't have any of that right now. We have the mechanisms to do that. We could empower them. So fourth is empowering those recipients. Fifth is something we would think is obvious, but we should be measuring outcomes for the success of these programs. Like states, how many people are you moving off your wait list? How healthy are you keeping these people in your programs? Are you even setting up a measure of success? We should be measuring outcomes. And six, we have to set up honest-to-goodness guardrails around public integrity for the providers who are in this program. The fraud, waste, and abuse is really laid at the feet of the providers who are taking advantage of the system. So those guardrails are incredibly important. It can be as simple as saying, if you are a provider in any state across the nation, you have to disclose every single entity that's billing Medicaid. We don't know if you're in one state billing Medicaid and in another state in a different entity with a different LLC billing Medicaid for something else. Bad actors will set up many different entities in order to avoid red flags in the system. Those are just some basic good governance reforms that Congress, the administration, or states could take to make sure that we tamp down on fraud, waste, and abuse.
1: 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She's a senior fellow in the Able Americans program at the National Center for Public Policy Research. Thanks so much for joining me and sharing your recommendations on a program that's really, really important.
17: Oh, thank you so much.
1: 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I'm Terry Girton. 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
13: From ABC News, I'm Sherry Preston. It was a very rough night across the Midwest. 17 tornadoes touching down in the state of Illinois and 500,000 power outages there in Indiana, Wisconsin, Ohio, and Michigan. ABC's Alex Perez says some of the worst damage was in downstate Streeter, Illinois.
14: Here in Streeter, there are personal belongings scattered everywhere. Just a reminder of how powerful this storm was. Now, the difficult process of assessing the damage is only just beginning, but officials here say, thankfully, there are no reports of any fatalities.
13: So far this season, Illinois has had more than 100 confirmed tornadoes, more than any other state. SpaceX goes public in a few hours, and a lot of investors are watching.
15: In its IPO filing, SpaceX says its goals include establishing a permanent colony on Mars with 1 million people, launching AI data centers in space, mining asteroids. The company has never turned a profit and acknowledges that these goals might not be achievable. And some big-name investors are skeptical, but other major banks and retail investors have been clamoring to own shares of SpaceX as a way to bet on Elon Musk.
13: ABC's Elizabeth Scholze. Is there a peace deal with Iran? A day after threatening more airstrikes, President Trump now says yes, a deal is imminent, even though ABC's Patrick Reeval says
16: we have not really heard from the Iranians yet. There has been no official response to President Trump's announcement that Iran is close to agreeing what he called this memo, this memorandum of understanding. We have been hearing from some Iranian state media, which basically have been pushing back on the idea that any agreement has been finalized.
13: Both Democrats and Republicans speaking out about President Trump's pick for acting director of national intelligence. They say Bill Pulte has zero background in intelligence, and they protested the pick by refusing to extend FISA, the act that lets the government spy on foreign nationals abroad. This is ABC News.
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13: Pope Leo is spending his final day in Spain. He was welcomed with those sounds to Tenerife, the largest of the Canary Islands off West Africa. The Pope meeting with organizations working with migrants, many of whom arrived there trying to get to Europe. Golfer Phil Mickelson has been barred from his California Golf Club following accusations of inappropriate conduct with a female employee. His attorney says there's video evidence contradicting those allegations. Security will be very strict this weekend. You got Game 5 of the NBA playoffs, the Stanley Cup final, the start of the World Cup, and President Trump's birthday present, that UFC fight on the White House lawn on Sunday. ABC News security contributor John Cohen with some advice for fans going to any of the events in person.
18: We want people to be aware, not scared. So when you're at the event, take a look around. Become familiar with your surroundings. Think just for a moment what you would do if some type of emergency broke out. And then enjoy the event. And if you see anything suspicious, anything that makes you uncomfortable, report it to local law enforcement or security personnel.
13: President Trump's handpicked board at the Kennedy Center is seeking a stay of a judge's ruling that says Trump's name was illegally added to the center and that it must be removed by the end of the day today. The formal request was filed late yesterday. That judge's ruling said that only Congress can change the name of the Kennedy Center. I'm Sherry Preston, ABC News.
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20: Today's federal newscast, Senate Democrats are urging a federal appeals court to reverse a decision upholding the firings of two immigration judges at the Department of Justice. The lawmakers warn that the previous ruling from the Merit Systems Protection Board could give the president much broader firing powers over many civil servants. Agencies' long-standing requirements to report demographic workforce data are now only optional. Federal News Network's Drew Friedman has more.
21: The Equal Employment Opportunity Commission says agencies no longer have to include breakdowns of their employees' race, sex, or ethnicity in annual affirmative action reports. The EEOC chairwoman says lifting the requirements will eliminate burdens, improve effectiveness, and address legal developments. But an EEOC commissioner who voted against the changes warns that it will weaken agencies' ability to prevent and address workforce discrimination. Drew Friedman, Federal News Network.
20: And the Centers for Medicare and Medicaid Services is creating a new office to play a larger role in how it delivers services to the healthcare sector. The Office of Health Technology and Products will provide enterprise leadership and oversight for CMS healthcare technology modernization, digital products and transformation of platforms, and services to support all of the agency's programs. 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I'm Eric White.
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24: Welcome to the Federal Drive on Federal News Network. It's Friday, June 12th. I'm your host, Terry Gerton, and I'm glad you're here. Coming up on this hour of the Federal Drive, ARPA-H is testing a model to make research faster, more repeatable, and less dependent on where or with whom you work. Plus, a lot of health AI runs in places you might not see, and it's not always overseen in the way you'd expect. Those stories and much more ahead during this hour of the Federal Drive. We begin with this. New data from Democrats on the Senate Small Business and Entrepreneurship Committee shine fresh light on just how rough it's been for many small business contractors over the last 15 months. A new report from Senator Ed Markey, Ranking member of the committee found that since January of 2025, when President Trump took office, agencies have reduced spending by 19% and thousands of small firms have left the federal market. For exclusive details on this new data and what it means for federal small business contractors, Federal News Network's executive editor, Jason Miller, joins me now. Jason, thanks for being here.
0: Thanks, Terry.
24: What is inside this report from the Senate Democrats about the state of small business contracting?
0: The numbers are fascinating because we've heard a lot of anecdotal evidence about the changes and the impact on small business contractors over the last 15 or so months. What Senator Ed Markey and his staff did was they just didn't say, okay, we're going to take those anecdotes and put a report out. They actually dug deep into publicly available data from SAM.gov. They have something called a contract data report builder and pulled all kinds of information from that database and said, okay, what are we seeing around small businesses? What are agencies actually doing? Where is the money going? And based on Markey's report, it is a stark and concerning set of results here. According to Ed Markey and his team, small business contractors have seen a $47 billion reduction in terms of spending with small firms from agencies over the last 15 months. So again, since January 2025. On top of that, Terry, more than 6,500 federal small business contractors have left the federal market, according to Markey's estimates. And when you dig even deeper, it's not just small businesses at a high level. Every socioeconomic category, according to Markey's report, has felt the impact of the Trump administration's policies around federal small business contracting. I'll go through some quick numbers, and I know it's a lot here. Contract dollars for hub zone businesses, historically underutilized business zones, are down 31%. Now, we've talked a lot about 8A program. We know those dollars, both set aside and others, are down. Markey's folks found that the 8A program set aside dollars are down 29%. Contracts to women-owned small businesses, again, set-aside dollars, down 24%. And even veteran and service-disabled veteran-owned small firms, which, again, the Trump administration has really put a focus on to say, hey, we should do more for veterans and service-disabled veterans, they're seeing cuts when it comes to contracting by 11%. So across the board, it's not just small businesses in general, but we really dig deeper into those subcategories and see everyone is feeling really the impact of some of the Trump administration policies when it comes to small business contracting.
24: Jason, it's not just new contracts either, but really the committee found current small businesses are also facing a tough environment.
0: That is so true, because what they also looked at is how many of the contracts that were terminated for convenience. We know DOGE came in and started slashing and burning a lot of contracts. About 65,000 contracts were terminated for convenience over the last 15 months. And what Markey's team found was about 60% of those 65,000 contracts terminated for convenience were held by small businesses. And again, Terry, go deeper into those numbers. It becomes even more stark. Small disadvantaged businesses held about 10,000, almost 11,000 of those contracts that have been ended by the administration. Service disabled and veteran-owned small businesses saw about 6,400 contracts terminated for convenience. So again, it really is hitting those small business contractors in a bigger way than maybe we maybe knew about or really could imagine. And it's not so much that these contracts are should have been kept just because they're held by small businesses. But I think anytime an administration comes in and says, hey, we need to relook at what we're doing, we need to take a better perspective, I think there's a lot of different policy and factors that play into those decisions. And if they're canceling a bunch of contracts, they're going to impact small businesses. They have to understand that that's part of this challenge. And I think what Markey's report is showing is that sometimes the words of supporting Main Street, supporting small businesses, supporting this sector is not necessarily being translated by the actions that the Trump administration has taken. I think that's one of the highlights they're trying to point out here.
24: And Jason, has the White House responded to this in any way, to your point about are they mixing their messages?
0: I've asked a couple emails both to OMB and the Small Business Administration. They have not responded yet. I've also reached out to Senator Joni Ernst, the chairwoman of the Small Business Committee, who's been a very big supporter of the administration's audits and reviews of the 8A program, expressing big concern about fraud, about waste, about not lack of competition. And she also has not, her team has not responded either.
24: What does Senator Markey hope this report generates?
0: I think there's a few things that the committee's hoping for. Number one, I think they want to shine a light on what's happening. I think anything they can do to say, hey, pay attention to this, not just on Capitol Hill or within the government, but the broader community. They want people to rise up and kind of raise their hand and say, hey, this is a problem. In fact, they broke down the impact by state. And this was also really interesting because it's not just, oh, a few states here and there. Out of the 55 states and U.S. territories that they looked at, so it include places like Guam and Puerto Rico and America, Samoa, 48 of those were impacted by the reductions in a negative way. American Samoa, Delaware, Maine saw reductions in small business contracting by more than 40% over the last 15 months, while some of the more than a dozen states saw reductions of contracting that totaled more than $1 billion, with Virginia seeing the biggest drop by over $7.1 billion. Now, so I think that's one thing they're trying to do, say, hey, this is not just affecting some Beltway bandits, some people in the D.C. metro area, but this is impacting almost every state and territory for the U.S. government, which impacts jobs and impacts people's life. The second thing I think what Markey is trying to do is kind of push Kelly Loeffler, the administrator of SBA, to testify. The Senate Democrats and the committee wrote a letter to Loeffler saying, hey, you're the only member of the cabinet who has not agreed to testify before Congress this year, and you have not appeared before the Senate Small Business Committee in over a year. So I think this is maybe part of the way to push on her to say, hey, explain your actions, explain what's going on. I think the American people have a right to understand what your goals are, where you're heading. And then finally, I think the other piece of this is Markey is a supporter of the Rule of Two bill. This is a bill that says any contract over the simplified acquisition threshold, any micro-purchase threshold, that the agency can find at least two qualified small businesses who can provide the service or product at a reasonable price, the contract should be set aside for a small business. That bill got through the House in May. The Senate has not picked up the companion bill, though it got introduced to the Small Business Committee in last August, but it has not moved. So I think this is also Markey's way of pushing a little bit to say, hey, this is an important bill and we should move forward with it.
24: That's Federal News Network's executive editor, Jason Miller. Jason, thanks for bringing this report to our attention.
0: My pleasure, Terry.
24: You can find his full story at federalnewsnetwork.com. Up next, ARPA-H is testing a model to make research faster, more repeatable, and less dependent on where or with whom you work. 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
1: Now today's Federal Newscast, the House's draft of the fiscal 2027 defense spending bill is moving forward. A panel of lawmakers gave the $1.1 trillion legislation its first stamp of approval on Thursday. The bill's supporters say it will modernize the U.S. military to compete with China as the war with Iran continues. Priorities in the bill include a military pay raise up to 7%. New data shows just how rough of a year it's been for small business contractors. Federal News Network's Jason Miller has the exclusive details.
0: A new report from Senator Ed Markey, ranking member of the Small Business Committee, found since January 2025, when President Donald Trump took office, agencies have reduced spending with small business contractors by $47 billion. Additionally, the minority staff data shows more than 6,500 small firms have left the federal market over the last 15 months. Committee staff, which pulled publicly available data to create the report, says every socioeconomic group has also felt the impact of the Trump administration's policies, with HubZone and 8A seeing more than a 25% reduction in set-aside contracts. Jason Miller, Federal News Network.
1: And Veterans Affairs is getting prosthetic limbs to veterans more quickly. The VA says it's delivering prosthetics in 54 days on average, down from 94 days after streamlining the purchasing process. The department previously required a contracting officer to sign off on all orders. VA Secretary Doug Collins exempted the vast majority of prosthetics from this requirement back in April. Find these stories and more at federalnewsnetwork.com. I'm Eric White.
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24: Welcome back to The Federal Drive with Terry Girton on Federal News Network. The limits of biomedical research often come down to access to tools, networks, and where the work happens. ARPA-H is piloting a system meant to level that out while improving reliability. Here to tell us how this will all work is Dr. Paul Sheehan, Program Manager for EGOR at ARPA-H. Dr. Sheehan, thank you so much for joining me.
25: Oh, thank you, Terry, for having me.
24: We always love talking to the folks at ARPA-H. You guys are doing some amazing things over there. And today we're going to talk about

0: that, you know, not only is biology complicated, but their day-to-day capabilities of getting it done can be challenging. And that comes from multiple directions. Some of that is just that there's so much going on, keeping on track of it, right? And there's progress being made already in that. But even beyond that, you know, finding what is the next most important problem to solve in an area is challenging. We feel that AI can be an assistant to researchers on that. What's the next most interesting thing? And then there are other things, you know, like sometimes I'm doing research and I'm, you know, working hard in one area, and then I'm working with AI and says, hey, I need research all the way in this completely different area. I don't have that instrument. I don't have that cell in the freezer. I don't have that capability. And I don't have a friend down the hall who can do it. How can I go out and find that other person who can do that work? Right. And so that's another aspect of this whole program, building out a marketplace, building out a way to communicate to other people how to get work done. So if you see, like, writ large, what we're doing is trying to wrap lots of capabilities around researchers to help them go faster and deliver therapies to patients.
1: Is part of the problem that you're dealing with that we've already solved a lot of the easy problems in biomedical research, and now the problems are more complicated? They cross multiple systems, or there's multiple biological systems, or they cross multiple specialties?
0: Well, as being trained as a physicist, I'm not sure there are any easy problems in biology. They all seem to be complicated. But I do think that we're at a point where some of the experiments that could have been done to date, you know, they've all been done, and we're left with kind of complicated problems where there are lots of different cells doing lots of different things, communicating in many different ways. And that information is inherently difficult for humans to think about, right? This, we call it high-dimensional information. And so that's one of the reasons AI is so useful, because it natively, easily works in this high-dimensional space and can identify those problems.
1: Walk us through how a research question might actually move through this system once you have it up and running.
0: Oh, great question. Right. So we feel that this process can be applied to many different diseases, many different therapies that one might propose. But if one, you know, we're trying to go after, say, a metabolic disease, something like that, right? First, you would use, you know, frontier models, the models that are out there that have ingested all the literature, say, to build out like that initial model of what, how this disease might progress. Then you would use a different tool to analyze that model and go, okay, here's the gap. Right. This is what we don't know. This is the most important experiment to be done. That it, researcher can then go, oh, I can do that. And they go off into the lab and get that done. But it could be that that next most important experiment may need to be done by somebody else or a colleague. And then it will help you convey what that experiment is. And this, it doesn't sound so hard, but it's one of the main issues facing science. Like, what did I do, or how should this experiment exactly be run so you get the same results? And that's part of the program, is like conveying that information, right? So that some distant lab can perform that experiment correctly and give you back the information that you're expecting. It's a challenge. And we're excited to see what proposals people come up with to answer it.
1: I'm speaking with Dr. Paul Sheehan. He is the IGOR program manager at ARPA-H. Dr. Sheehan, you just said something in that description. You said the AI will ingest all of the existing research. Are you confident that AI will draw the right conclusions from all of that existing research? How are you going to put humans in the loop to say, no, that's not what would come next? Something else might come next.
0: Well, I mean, that is exactly what we're going to do. We are putting humans, leveraging all the creativity of humans, their insight, their ability to come up even new experiments that the AI might not know about, so that we can move forward, right? So the AI is going to point to meaningful areas, right, where it thinks the gaps are, and we want absolutely human insight to move things forward.
1: The program documents suggest that you could move research forward as fast as 10 times faster than it is today. What would that look like and feel like to the researchers in this space?
0: Well, I hope it'll feel exhilarating. Everyone, all of these researchers want to solve a problem, right? I mean, you talk to them, they're passionate, they want to understand what's going on, they want to help patients. So being able to move even faster, I think, is going to be exhilarating for them. And again, we are designing this to solve, to bypass the road.

0: blocks that they run into, right? Keeping up with the literature, identifying the most meaningful problems, working with others, and we're trying to break down all the barriers so that they can move fast.
1: Are there particular problems that you expect folks want to tackle first?
0: So we're open to a wide range of disease, hoping people, you know, take on the most challenging problems. And then beyond that, I do think one of the most challenging aspects is how do we communicate clearly from one person to another on exactly what needs to be done. Communication is always a challenge for, especially so in science, when you're asking for something very specific.
1: So as this model matures, Igor, the lab assistant, bringing all of this research together and putting it back out there, what kind of researchers are you expecting to be paying attention so that they are these university researchers, hospital researchers? Is it international? Who's going to be part of the network then that uses the information that Igor pulls together?
0: So we expect to have, you know, the teams using their own Igor to assemble around different diseases, right? So it's not one Igor for all research, but if someone, for instance, wanted to study some rare disease, say, I would like to stand up an Igor for this particular disease, it would ingest all the information about it and would direct research in that area, collaborating with the researcher. Right. And so everyone would focus on different areas. So it's not one, system for everything, but the Igors would be associated with different diseases, different efforts.
1: So how then do you imagine that it scales? Does it replicate or does it kind of all grow together over the longer term?
0: Well, we hope in the long term it all grows together. Many people are very eager to have a digital twin of humans. Can we just compute everything that's going on inside the human body all at once? And the way to get there is to build up from component to component. And we feel that's what Igor is doing, building up mechanistic models of subparts of humans. And then ultimately we will piece all these together into a model of the human as a whole.
1: I've been speaking with Dr. Paul Sheehan. He is the Igor Program Manager at ARPA-H. Dr. Sheehan, thanks so much for sharing this program with us today.
0: Thanks so much for having me.
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2: Still to come, the people who rely on Medicaid help design a plan to curb fraud without putting their own care at risk. 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
3: On today's Federal Newscast, Senate Democrats are urging a federal appeals court to reverse a decision upholding the firings of two immigration judges at the Department of Justice. The lawmakers warn that the previous ruling from the Merit Systems Protection Board could give the president much broader firing powers over many civil servants. USDA employees facing relocation weigh whether to stay or go. Some are eligible for incentives either way. Federal News Network's Jory Heckman has more.
4: Employees at the National Agricultural Statistics Service will have until July 8th to decide to locate to St. Louis or one of the agency's regional offices. Regardless of their choice, employees are eligible for financial incentives. The relocation notice states employees who agree to move and commit to working in their new office for 2 years will receive a relocation incentive. The memo also states that employees will be eligible for buyouts and early retirement. Jory Heckman, Federal News Network.
3: And the Centers for Medicare and Medicaid Services is creating a new office to play a larger role in how it delivers services to the healthcare sector. The Office of Health Technology and Products will provide enterprise leadership and oversight for CMS healthcare technology modernization, digital products and transformation of platforms, and services to support all of the agency's programs. 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I'm Eric White.
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2: Welcome back to The Federal Drive with Terry Girton on Federal News Network. From administrative decisions to care management, health AI tools are influencing outcomes in ways patients may never see. But many of those systems fall outside the usual oversight framework, and that can leave gaps in accountability and increase the risk of errors or inconsistent standards. Here to discuss her recent diagnosis of this space is the Bipartisan Policy Center's Maya Sandelow. Maya, thank you so much for joining me today.
15: Thank you so much for having me. I'm very happy to be here.
2: I'm very happy to have you. The Bipartisan Policy Center's got an interesting new report out that we're going to talk about, Understanding the Regulation of Health AI Tools. When you think about what the average person thinks about when you say health AI tools, I'm thinking about a fitness tracker or a wearable. What are you really talking about here? What does this report cover?
15: Yeah, absolutely. So my organization, the Bipartisan Policy Center, has done a lot of work to clarify that exact question. AI is used throughout healthcare delivery in many different ways. I broadly categorize it into two buckets just to simplify things. And I call the first bucket administrative AI. That's AI that's used for kind of operational and administrative purposes. So as a patient, you might interact with it for scheduling or kind of navigating your benefits. One of the fastest growing administrative AI applications right now is used by healthcare providers to record patient conversations. Those are called AI or ambient scribes. And then health insurers are also using it in claims, something called prior authorization. So there's a whole slew of operational uses for AI. And then there's that clinical bucket. There's traditional medical devices. That's AI that plays the form of a tool that is used to diagnose or prevent or treat a disease. And then there's all these other kinds of tools, such as the rings that people are wearing these days, the Apple Watches. So there's a really wide range of tools. And even within medical devices, a lot of different applications. By far the most common so far is for medical imaging. So we can go into details on kind of all of those as helpful.
2: That is a great setup. And so what sticks in my mind then is, why ask the question of regulation? What is the problem with regulating all of those different buckets of health-related AI?
15: Yeah, there's a lot of different regulatory questions depending on the type of AI tool, right? So the Food and Drug Administration, which is an agency within the Health and Human Services, HHS, at the federal level, regulates medical devices to make sure that they're safe and effective before they reach market, right? So the same question applies to AI that's used in clinical functions. We want to make sure that they're safe and effective before they're used on patients. And then you can imagine there might be a need for policy or oversight, let's say, for AI that's used to make decisions about if your healthcare procedure is going to be covered by health insurance, right? So there's a lot of different policy questions depending on the type of AI application.
1: One of the findings from this report is that many of these tools, as you just described, aren't classified as medical devices. And so it's not clear who has regulatory responsibility, or there may be multiple agencies that have regulatory responsibility. What does the playing field look like here?
15: Yeah, it's a complicated playing field, that's for sure. The same AI may be regulated by different entities depending on where it is used, the data that it's trained on. We map out the most common federal agencies that might play a role. So the Center for Medicare and Medicaid Services might play a role in coverage and reimbursement decisions related to AI, right? So the extent to which a healthcare provider is reimbursed for, or, you know, a patient is reimbursed for AI used in clinical care. The Office of Civil Rights within HHS oversees something called HIPAA, and that's big for patient privacy. So any AI used in kind of traditional healthcare delivery and patient data and privacy questions is going to be overseen by that office. But that doesn't necessarily apply to the rings and the watches that people are wearing that kind of don't fall within the traditional healthcare delivery system. It's complicated, but it might not always apply to them. The Federal Trade Commission can get involved if there's misleading marketing about what these tools are intended to be used for. The Office of the National Coordinator for Health IT, which is a mouthful, is another agency that, you know, certified electronic health records. So a lot of patients are familiar and providers use these electronic health records. And when certain types of AI are embedded into those tools, then they have purview. So it's a very complex web, right, that a developer and a provider is kind of navigating depending on the type of AI tool. And that's just at the federal level. States are also really getting involved. And so the same tool might have strict regulation in one state and not in another.
1: Maya Sandalo is Associate Director for the Bipartisan Policy Center's Health Program. Maya, what you've just described, I think, goes beyond what most people are imagining. And it sounds like AI is moving faster in healthcare than the regulatory framework to manage it. Everybody's adopting AI in one way or another, and maybe we don't have all the rules written yet. What kind of gaps or risks is that creating?
15: It's a great and important question. You know, I think one central trend to keep in mind, which relates to your question, is that right now, the most common forms of AI used in healthcare are for these administrative purposes. So things like doctors using it to transcribe notes and insurers using it to review healthcare claims to figure out what the patient and provider will be reimbursed for and what will be covered. Right? But there's so much potential in these clinical applications of AI. There's so much potential for AI to help prevent disease early, diagnose more accurately, treat really complex diseases. And right now, the regulatory framework is so complicated, and the payment mechanism for that is not very clear. So there's kind of a chilling effect of sorts. So I think there's a big policy question to be had about how can we create regulatory frameworks and policy and payment policies to make sure that these safe and effective and high value solutions are really reaching the patients who need them most.
1: Who's going to take the lead in developing that policy framework?
15: right now, I would say a lot of states are trying to think about this, right? And states are the laboratory for democracy. And so there might be some best practices and lessons learned. But at the same time, these technologies operate at a national level, right? The same developer might be trying to deploy tools throughout the country. And so a lot of people think that there's a need for a federal framework, right? And HHS is the federal agency that oversees healthcare delivery in a lot of ways. And so they're really actively thinking about that right now.
1: Another function of the regulatory environment is to assign liability when things go bad.
15: Absolutely. That is a big question right now, liability, right? Really right now, a lot of the times providers are held liable for if something goes wrong when AI is used in their care. States are thinking about this actively. There's an important policy development to note in this space. The Office of the National Coordinator for Health IT, ONC, a few years ago put forward this model card or nutrition label policy, where essentially developers had to give some information that people were comparing to a nutrition label about how their AI functions, right? And it kind of made sure that healthcare providers were aware of that and shared more of the risk. Early January, the new administration proposed to roll that back. There are proponents and opponents of this proposed rule, but I will say that some providers are really concerned that it will leave them without the tools that they need to make decisions about how AI is used in their healthcare and potentially increase liability concerns.
1: While we're in this sort of regulatory limbo, what do individuals need to know, both to protect their own privacy and data, but also to get the use of the power of these AI tools that are out there?
15: That's a fantastic question. I think the most basic answer is don't assume that an AI solution that you're interacting with is regulated in a comprehensive way, in the same way that the drugs that you might be taking, right, are. And that's not to say that there aren't really powerful ways to interact with these solutions, but just be aware that they're not healthcare providers, right? And honestly, I think it's also good to talk with your healthcare provider about the tools that you're using and come up with a plan together about how to really use these in a way that augments care.
1: And where do you see federal regulation headed next?
15: Definitely something to keep an eye on. I would say there's bipartisan agreement about the need for a federal framework because of the state patchwork. The devil is in the details, and that's where the bipartisan agreement is harder to reach, right? But I would expect that to continue to be a conversation in the years ahead, the need for a federal framework, and also to make sure that the agencies at the executive level have the authority and the resources that they would need to play a bigger role in that framework.
1: Been speaking with Maya Sandalow. She is the Associate Director for the Bipartisan Policy Center's Health Program. Maya, thanks so much for joining me and walking us through, even just at this high level, a really important topic.
15: Yeah, thank you so much for having me.
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3: On today's Federal Newscast, an amendment in the House Armed Services Committee chairman's markup could discourage technology companies from building data centers on military installations, hindering Army modernization efforts and future private investment. The measure would bar the Defense Department from leasing its land to private companies for centers unless they agree not to use components manufactured in China, Russia, Iran, or North Korea. A provision prohibiting companies from buying their own stock if they're not meeting Defense Department performance needs has made it into the Senate Armed Services Committee's fiscal 2027 defense policy bill. The measure is partially based on a bipartisan bill that limits executive pay and stock buybacks. Industry has pushed back, saying any legislative effort that seeks to codify parts of President Trump's executive order that restrict stock buybacks would transform a targeted policy directive into a blunt and overreaching statutory mandate. The committee advanced its version of the defense policy bill Thursday. And free shopping bags could make a comeback in military commissaries. If a new proposal in the House becomes law, the House's draft of the annual defense policy bill would undo the Defense Department's recent ban on single-use bags at grocery stores on base. Most commissaries stopped using disposable bags in 2024 in an effort to save money and help the environment. The department briefly charged customers to buy single-use paper and plastic bags, but stopped after just a month. Find these stories and more at federalnewsnetwork.com. I'm Eric White.
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0: Welcome back to The Federal Drive with Terry Girton on Federal News Network. A new report on Medicaid fraud starts from the ground up, built with input from the people who depend on those services every day. It lays out ways to tighten up oversight while preserving access to home and community-based care. Here to walk us through the problem and the solutions is Leslie Ford, Senior Fellow with the Able Americans Program at the National Center for Public Policy Research. Les, thanks so much for joining me today.
1: Hey, thanks so much for having me.
0: You've got a new report out looking at home and community-based care in Medicaid. And you start from a pretty clear premise, I think, that fraud in Medicaid has to be addressed, yes, but not at the expense of the people the program is meant to serve. Walk us through who this program is meant to serve and what you're seeing in that balance right now.
1: Yes. So Medicaid at its foundation, it was set up in 1965 by Lyndon B. Johnson. At its foundation, it was meant to serve individuals with disabilities. That's one of the core premises of this program. So individuals with severe disabilities, think someone with living with cerebral palsy, a child with Down syndrome. We want to keep them in our communities, and so that's a premise of Medicaid. But when Medicaid was first set up, the only real care we could provide for these institutions was a kind of in an institutional type setting. So think a nursing home or a hospital away from their communities, away from their families. It was a really sterile environment. In the 1980s, Ronald Reagan came in and he said, this was really inhumane. He met a little girl named Katie Beckett. And she could have lived at home. We had the technology to live at home, but the laws didn't allow it. And he ended that. And that's when home and community-based service came into being. So this is a lifeline for people who have severe disabilities.
0: When you talk about waste, fraud, and abuse in this space, what does that actually look like in practice?
1: Yeah. When we talk to administrators in this program, and we talk to administrators across the nation, red states, blue states, and one administrator described it as a lasagna of providers. It's not just a government official at the top, a provider in between, and an individual with a disability at the receiving end. You're talking 10 to 20 providers in between that individual, that family with a disability, and the government official at the top. You have a provider who's going out and monitoring the other providers. You have a provider who's doing eligibility checks, and you have, five to 10 in between. So when you have that many providers in between the government who's setting the budget or trying to set the budget and a family who's just trying to get by at the other end, that's where you see the radical inefficiencies start to happen. And so the second part of your question, fraud, waste, and abuse, we kind of group these things together, and they actually mean three really different things. And so when we're trying to tackle, okay, radical inefficiencies, we're talking billions and billions of dollars of money that's not really making it to our end goal. We're going to have different solutions to make sure we're actually making sure our taxpayer dollars are making it to the individual who really needs it. So fraud, this means you said you were billing to get services to someone who has an individual disability. You never showed up. You billed, you never delivered the services at all. Straight fraud. You broke the law. We're going to come after you. You're going to either pay a lot of money or go to jail. That's what the fraud is. Waste. It's technically legal. This is government officials not overseeing the program well. Something that might be waste here is I'm going to bring up New York as an example here. So New York, over the past 8 years, their program more than tripled in size. And it's not serving that many more people, but there's something in HCBS called an activity of daily living. We call it an ADL. This is one of the ways we define, do you really need help in your home? How severe is your disability? And if I have cerebral palsy, for instance, I need 24/7 care. I have a lot of activities of daily living. I need help getting out of bed in the morning. I need help showering. If someone doesn't come, I might die that day. I can't get water. Now, that's 20 activities of daily living to get me through my day. If I have one ADL, that might be I need help dressing. Maybe. That's not a severe disability. So New York's HCBS program broadened their eligibility quite a lot to just one ADL. That increased their program quite substantially. In 2020, they looked at it and they realized, oh, wow, one ADL isn't actually a severe enough disability to really put someone on our program, and they raised it to three ADLs. That's an example of government oversight where you might, it might be legal, but it might also lead to wasting dollars. Okay, so we have fraud, we have waste. Let's look at abuse. I think abuse might be in the category that we're hearing about a lot right now in autism services. Obviously, we are much better at diagnosing children and adults with autism right now. And we have many more ways to serve those children and adults with autism. But there are a lot, there are many more unscrupulous actors coming into that environment right now. We've heard the Wall Street Journal reporting on cases in Indiana and across the nation. Cases where providers are billing $30,000 a day for autism services, $900,000 a year for a child with autism services, while they're paying, now who's providing those services? Someone with a high school education getting paid $20 an hour. So there's, that's clearly abuse. It's technically legal, clearly abuse. So we have fraud, you're not doing anything, waste, that's really bad oversight, abuse, you're technically within the law, you're just stretching the law like wild. Fraud, waste, and abuse.
0: Leslie Ford is a senior fellow in the Able Americans program at the National Center for Public Policy Research. The report offers six recommendations for tackling waste, fraud, and abuse in Medicaid. What are your recommendations here?
1: We're going to step back. We're going to look at radical transparency. So if you're to talk to any family who's on this program, any parent who has a child who's participating in the program, they're going to say the first thing is, I have no idea what's going on. Let's get radical transparency into wait lists. Let's get radical transparency into who the providers are and how much they're charging. So number one is transparency. Two, we have... CMS's Center for Medicaid and Medicaid Services. They're the federal oversight of the states who oversee this program. They oversee improper payments, but they don't really have a continuous mechanism for overseeing fraud. And they could do that. So we should have a continuous mechanism for overseeing fraud. Three, we really truly need to implement state oversight, and the states need to really take that by the reins. So one of those things could be third-party auditors. Only three states have third-party auditors who are taking a look at their billing codes. It's not just enough to say, hey, I'm going to be looking at that. You really do have to bring an outside consultant in to have a second look at that. Fourth is, we've talked about that lasagna providers in between those government officials and those families who are caring, you know, providing 20 to 30 hours of care for those families, those family members with disabilities. We should be empowering those families and those individuals with disabilities. They should be in charge of those dollars. They should be able to choose the providers who best serve them. And honestly, they don't have any of that right now. We have the mechanisms to do that. We could empower them. So fourth is empowering those recipients. Fifth is something we would think is obvious, but we should be measuring outcomes for the success of these programs. Like states, how many people are you moving off your wait list? How healthy are you keeping these people in your programs? Are you even setting up a measure of success? We should be measuring outcomes. And six, we have to set up honest-to-goodness guardrails around public integrity for the providers who are in this program. The fraud, waste, and abuse is really laid at the feet of the providers who are taking advantage of the system. So those guardrails are incredibly important. It can be as simple as saying, if you are a provider in any state across the nation, you have to disclose every single entity that's billing Medicaid. We don't know if you're in one state billing Medicaid and in another state in a different entity with a different LLC billing Medicaid for something else. Bad actors will set up many different entities in order to avoid red flags in the system. Those are just some basic good governance reforms that Congress, the administration, or states could take to make sure that we tamp down on fraud, waste, and abuse.
0: I've been speaking with Leslie Ford. She's a senior fellow in the Able Americans program at the National Center for Public Policy Research. Thanks so much for joining me and sharing your recommendations on a program that's really, really important.
1: Oh, thank you so much.
0: 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Up next, the top national headlines from ABC News and the Federal Newscast. I'm Terry Girton. 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
10: From ABC News, I'm Sherry Preston. President Trump says after striking a great deal, the U.S. has ended the war with Iran. Iran says it has not agreed to anything, and overnight, the trading of attacks continued.
11: Overnight, a U.S. official telling ABC News, it appears Iran attempted to strike commercial ships transiting the Strait of Hormuz, with U.S. forces shooting down two Iranian attack drones. But just hours earlier, the president said this.
12: I don't know if you heard, but we ended the war with Iran today.
11: Over the past 24 hours, President Trump has gone from threatening strikes to calling off strikes to once again claiming a peace deal is within reach.
10: ABC's Rachel Scott. The largest IPO in history happening this hour on Wall Street. SpaceX is on track to become the most valuable company ever to go public, and its founder, Elon Musk, is on track to become the world's first trillionaire. A long night of violent storms across the Midwest, hardest hit the city of Streeter, Illinois.
13: In nearby Dwight, a tornado tearing through farmland, ripping roofs off homes. In Wisconsin, fallen trees and utility poles littering the roads. And in Iowa, torrential rain swamping communities, with some areas seeing more than 3 inches in a single day.
10: ABC's Alex Perez in Streeter. The gunman of the 2022 Uvalde school massacre is dead, but the quest for justice continues in the small Texas town.
14: Former Uvalde School District Police Chief Pete Arredondo is accused of failing to adequately respond to the calls for help at Robb Elementary. But he's also filed a civil suit against Customs and Border Protection to force its agents to testify during his criminal trial. CBP has refused, essentially putting the prosecution of Pete Arredondo on hold.
10: ABC's Jim Ryan in Dallas. 9 confirmed cases of the New World screwworm now. 6 cattle and 2 goats in Texas and a dog in New Mexico. 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
15: 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Learn more about BRICS, industry leaders, and their market predictions for the future, along with what you might expect to see in terms of precious metal performance in the weeks and months ahead. Message and data rates may apply.
10: A pair of numbers in brown grass on the National Mall has drawn the attention of the White House and prompted an investigation, says ABC's Sophie Flay.
16: The U.S. Park Police is investigating a large tracing of the numbers 8647 on the National Mall. It's not clear what was used to discolor the grass to form the numbers. Former FBI Director James Comey was indicted for a social media post showing seashells arranged to say 8647 after the DOJ said it could be seen as a call to violence against President Trump.
10: It's been a year since many schools started adopting cell phone bans during the day, and early evidence shows not only are students interacting socially better, they may be starting to improve academically as well.
17: The research is mixed so far. The largest study to date found that cell phone bans are very effective at reducing phone use during the school day, no surprise. But researchers didn't see immediate gains in test scores. But that said, a study from Florida found improvements in both attendance and academic performance after schools had time to adjust to the policy. And experts say that's an important point because educational gains often take longer to show up than behavioral changes.
10: ABC's Bethany Braun Silva. Pope Leo, in his final day in Spain, warning human smugglers that they will face God's wrath for exploiting the desperation of migrants. He is in Tenerife, the largest of the Canary Islands and the epicenter of the African migration route to Europe. He's meeting today with humanitarian groups. Sherry Preston, ABC News.
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18: Today's federal newscast, Senate Democrats are urging a federal appeals court to reverse a decision upholding the firings of two immigration judges at the Department of Justice. The lawmakers warn that the previous ruling from the Merit Systems Protection Board could give the president much broader firing powers over many civil servants. Agencies' long-standing requirements to report demographic workforce data are now only optional. Federal News Network's Drew Friedman has more.
19: The Equal Employment Opportunity Commission says agencies no longer have to include breakdowns of their employees' race, sex, or ethnicity in annual affirmative action reports. The EEOC chairwoman says lifting the requirements will eliminate burdens, improve effectiveness, and address legal developments. But an EEOC commissioner who voted against the changes warns that it will weaken agencies' ability to prevent and address workforce discrimination. Drew Friedman, Federal News Network.
18: And the Centers for Medicare and Medicaid Services is creating a new office to play a larger role in how it delivers services to the healthcare sector. The Office of Health Technology and Products will provide enterprise leadership and oversight for CMS healthcare technology modernization, digital products and transformation of platforms, and services to support all of the agency's programs. 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I'm Eric White.
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0: Welcome to The Federal Drive on Federal News Network. It's Friday, June 12th. I'm your host, Terry Gerton, and I'm glad you're here. Coming up on this hour of The Federal Drive, ARPA-H is testing a model to make research faster, more repeatable, and less dependent on where or with whom you work. Plus, a lot of health AI runs in places you might not see, and it's not always overseen in the way you'd expect. Those stories and much more ahead during this hour of The Federal Drive. We begin with this. The emergence of artificial intelligence-driven cyber threats is forcing a shift in how agencies manage software vulnerabilities. In a new directive released this week, the Cybersecurity and Infrastructure Security Agency laid out how agencies should prioritize the highest risk vulnerabilities on their networks. Federal News Network's Justin Doubleday joins me now with more insight. Justin, great to have you.
1: Hey, Terry.
0: All right. There's a lot of cyber news rolling out from this executive order. What are the details of this new directive?
1: There sure is. This is one of the more immediate actions that's coming from that executive order. And what this binding operational directive from CISA does is kind of set a new framework for how agencies should prioritize those really high-risk vulnerabilities on their networks that might pose a really urgent threat to their operations or their data or anything like that. And so it's creating a new framework that each agency can follow depending on what they have in their systems. And this is driven by these advancements in new AI models that could allow hackers to more quickly identify software vulnerabilities and exploit existing vulnerabilities before they can be patched or mitigated. It's really speeding up the mitigation timelines in some cases. And so what CISA wanted to do here was ensure agencies were focused on really quickly patching the vulnerabilities that do pose a risk to them while being allowed to push back perhaps some of the less urgent vulnerabilities that, while they're still a challenge that they need to address, don't necessarily need to be mitigated in just a few days. Chris Butera, Acting Assistant Director for Cybersecurity at CISA, said the approach should allow agencies to, quote, patch smarter, not harder.
3: We really believe we should be able to free up some time to patch the most urgent vulnerabilities faster, while allowing for kind of more regular patch cycles for some of the lower risk vulnerabilities. And so we are hopeful that this binding operational directive will not require it additional work for the agencies, but rather allow them to better prioritize the patching.
0: So, Justin, how then will agencies determine which vulnerabilities pose the greatest risk?
1: So CISA's directive lays out kind of four primary risk factors they have to consider. The first is whether the vulnerable software or technology asset is connected to the internet, because then, of course, that would allow an adversary to really quickly find it and potentially exploit it if it's vulnerable. Second one is whether it's identified in CISA's known exploited vulnerabilities catalog. Whenever CISA adds a vulnerability to that catalog, as the name implies, it means that it's actually being used by hackers in the wild, and so it's a big priority. Then the third is whether this vulnerability in question is capable of being exploited by automated means. And that's where this AI factor really comes into play, because if adversaries can use automation, they can much more quickly speed up the exploitation of that vulnerability. Finally, the fourth risk factor here is whether it would give the hacker partial or total control of the system in question. And so those four criteria are what agencies now have to take into account. If the answer is yes to three of those criteria, then the patching deadline in all cases will be 3 days. And so that is actually much faster than historical federal patching deadlines, which generally have averaged between 2 and 3 weeks.
0: This is a binding operational directive, and you mentioned agencies have 180 days to do some things, but what are the key deadlines in the document?
1: Yeah, there's two ones immediately. So right now, agencies now have to start updating their vulnerability management policies in accordance with the new directive, and CISA may ask them for those over the next 60 days or so to make sure that they're actually carrying out the intent of this directive. And then, yeah, within 180 days, CISA wants all agencies to kind of analyze their vulnerabilities and remediate them in line with this directive if needed. And that's going to be the big heavy lift, I think, over these next 6 months or so, is agencies have to now look at their own systems and their what they have on their networks and figure out, hey, is this a 3-day patch versus a 14-day patch versus something that can wait? It's no longer CISA telling every agency, you have 3 days, you have 14 days. It is agencies now having to take these steps to look at themselves a lot more closely in terms of what's an actual vulnerability or not. And while that's probably needed, that's going to be a big heavy lift for those CIO and CISO shops.
0: And how does this shift toward prioritizing high-risk cyber threats fit into CISA's broader strategy, Justin?
1: Yeah, it's interesting. I heard Acting CISA Director Nick Anderson speak earlier this week, and he kind of previewed this AI bod that was coming out and put it into the context of how he's really trying to bring a, quote, ruthless prioritization approach to everything at CISA. And that is because cyber vulnerabilities were already ramping up year over year, month over month, before Anthropic's Mythos and other new AI models really kind of accelerated that even further and faster. And so now CISA is in the position of looking across both the federal government and critical infrastructure and having to say, okay, we can't patch everything everywhere all at once. We need to figure out, what exactly is most critical? What exactly do we need to keep running? What do we need to plan on potentially losing as far as a service, whether that's power or whatever, and then have a backup plan so we can continue to operate through potentially an outage driven by a cyber attack or some sort of cyber activity? That's kind of the future that Anderson is laying out for CISA. It's something that they had already done to a degree, prioritization. It's not like they didn't prioritize things before, but he's talking about really bringing that down to more of a granular, intentional level than ever before because of the threat landscape.
0: That's Federal News Network's Justin Doubleday. Justin, thanks for this update.
1: Thanks, Terry.
0: You can find his story at federalnewsnetwork.com. Up next, ARPA-H is testing a model to make research faster, more repeatable, and less dependent on where or with whom you work. This is The Federal Drive with Terry Girton on Federal News Network.
2: Today's federal newscast, the House's draft of the fiscal 2027 defense spending bill is moving forward. A panel of lawmakers gave the $1.1 trillion legislation its first stamp of approval on Thursday. The bill's supporters say it will modernize the U.S. military to compete with China as the war with Iran continues. Priorities in the bill include a military pay raise up to 7%. New data shows just how rough of a year it's been for small business contractors. Federal News Network's Jason Miller has the exclusive details.
5: A new report from Senator Ed Markey, ranking member of the Small Business Committee, found since January 2025, when President Donald Trump took office, agencies have reduced spending with small business contractors by $47 billion. Additionally, the minority staff data shows more than 6,500 small firms have left the federal market over the last 15 months. Committee staff, which pulled publicly available data to create the report, says every socioeconomic group has also felt the impact of the Trump administration's policies, with HubZone and 8A seeing more than a 25% reduction in set-aside contracts. Jason Miller, Federal News Network.
2: And Veterans Affairs is getting prosthetic limbs to veterans more quickly. The VA says it's delivering prosthetics in 54 days on average, down from 94 days after streamlining the purchasing process. The department previously required a contracting officer to sign off on all orders. VA Secretary Doug Collins exempted the vast majority of prosthetics from this requirement back in April. Find these stories and more at federalnewsnetwork.com. I'm Eric White.
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0: Welcome back to the Federal Drive with Terry Girton on Federal News Network. The limits of biomedical research often come down to access to tools, networks, and where the work happens. ARPA-H is piloting a system meant to level that out while improving reliability. Here to tell us how this will all work is Dr. Paul Sheehan, Program Manager for EGOR at ARPA-H. Dr. Sheehan, thank you so much for joining me.
26: Oh, thank you, Terry, for having me.
0: We always love talking to the folks at ARPA-H. You guys are doing some amazing things over there. And today we're going to talk about EGOR, not Dr. Frankenstein's lab assistant, but the intelligent generator of research. First of all, what is the problem that ARPA-H thinks EGOR can help solve?
26: Thanks for asking. We think that the primary goal of EGOR, the primary problem that can solve, is really just efficiency in research, right? And so there are challenges to scientists day by day when they're trying to move things forward, trying to get new therapies for patients, trying to move forward. And that, you know, not only is biology complicated, but their day-to-day capabilities of getting it done can be challenging. And that comes from multiple directions. Some of that is just that there's so much going on, keeping on track of it, right? And there's progress being made already in that. But even beyond that, you know, finding what is the next most important problem to solve in an area is challenging. We feel that AI can be an assistant to researchers on that. What's the next most interesting thing? And then there are other things, you know, like sometimes I'm doing research and I'm, you know, working hard in one area and then I'm working with AI and says, hey, I need research all the way in this completely different area. I don't have that instrument. I don't have that cell in the freezer. I don't have that capability. And I don't have a friend down the hall who can do it. How can I go out and find that other person who can do that work, right? And so that's another aspect of this whole program, building out a marketplace, building out a way

0: But I do think that we're at a point where some of the experiments that could have been done to date, you know, they've all been done, and we're left with kind of complicated problems where there are lots of different cells doing lots of different things, communicating in many different ways. And that information is inherently difficult for humans to think about, right? This, we call it high dimensional information. And so that's one of the reasons AI is so useful, because it natively, easily works in this high dimensional space and can identify those problems.
1: Walk us through how a research question might actually move through this system once you have it up and running.
0: We feel that this process can be applied to many different diseases, many different therapies that one might propose. But if one, you know, we're trying to go after, say, a metabolic disease, something like that, right? First, you would use, you know, frontier models, the models that are out there that have ingested all the literature, say, to build out like that initial model of what, how this disease might progress. Then you could, would use a different tool to analyze that model and go, okay, here's the gap. Right. This is what we don't know. This is the most important experiment to be done. That researcher can then go, oh, I can do that. And they go off into the lab and get that done. But it could be that that next most important experiment may need to be done by somebody else or a colleague. And then it will help you convey what that experiment is. And this, it doesn't sound so hard, but it's one of the main issues facing science. Like, what did I do, or how should this experiment exactly be run so you get the same results? And that's part of the program, is like conveying that information, right? So that some distant lab can perform that experiment correctly and give you back the information that you're expecting. It's a challenge. And we're excited to see what proposals people come up with to answer it.
1: I'm speaking with Dr. Paul Sheehan. He is the IGOR program manager at ARPA-H. Dr. Sheehan, you just said something in that description. You said the AI will ingest all of the existing research. Are you confident that AI will draw the right conclusions from all of that existing research? How are you going to put humans in the loop to say, no, that's not what would come next. Something else might come next.
0: Well, I mean, that is exactly what we're going to do. We are putting humans, leveraging all the creativity of humans, their insight, their ability to come up even new experiments that the AI might not know about, so that we can move forward, right? So the AI is going to point to meaningful areas, right, where it thinks the gaps are, and we want absolutely human insight to move things forward.
1: The program documents suggest that you could move research forward as fast as 10 times faster than it is today. What would that look like and feel like to the researchers in this space?
0: Well, I hope it'll feel exhilarating. Everyone, all of these researchers want to solve a problem, right? I mean, you talk to them, they're passionate, they want to understand what's going on, they want to help patients. So being able to move even faster, I think, is going to be exhilarating for them. And again, we are designing this to solve, to bypass the roadblocks that they run into, right? Keeping up with the literature, identifying the most meaningful problems, working with others, and we're trying to break down all the barriers so that they can move fast.
1: This is not a project yet. It is a request for information and solicitation. How do you envision teams participating in this over the course of a 5-year program?
0: So, right, we are in source selection right now. That means we are having a proposers day on June 9th for people to come in and team up on this very ambitious program. We're looking for the initial ideas about a month from now on June 25th, so that people can send in ideas. And then it's really pulling those teams together, identifying the best ones, and having them work together. Folks, not only from, you know, automation, but the biologists, the researchers themselves, AI specialists, all working together to solve this problem.
1: Are there particular problems that you expect folks want to tackle first?
0: So we're open to a wide range of disease, hoping people, you know, take on the most challenging problems. And then beyond that, I do think one of the most challenging aspects is how do we communicate clearly from one person to another on exactly what needs to be done. Communication is always a challenge, especially so in science, when you're asking for something very specific.
1: So as this model matures, IGOR, the lab assistant, bringing all of this research together and putting it back out there, what kind of researchers are you expecting to be paying attention so that they are these university researchers, hospital researchers? Is it international?

0: professional? Who's going to be part of the network then that uses the information that Igor pulls together?
1: So we expect to have, you know, the teams using their own Igor to assemble around different diseases, right? So it's not one Igor for all research, but if someone, for instance, wanted to study some rare disease, I would like to stand up an Igor for this particular disease. It would ingest all the information about it and would direct research in that area, collaborating with the researcher. Right. And so everyone would focus on different areas. So it's not one, system for everything, but the Igors would be associated with different diseases, different efforts.
0: So how then do you imagine that it scales? Does it replicate or does it kind of all grow together over the longer term?
1: Well, we hope in the long term it all grows together. Many people are very eager to have a digital twin of humans. Can we just compute everything that's going on inside the human body all at once? And the way to get there is to build up from component to component, and we feel that's what Igor is doing. Building up mechanistic models of subparts of humans, and then ultimately we will piece all these together into a model of the human as a whole.
0: I've been speaking with Dr. Paul Sheehan. He is the Igor Program Manager at ARPA-H. Dr. Sheehan, thanks so much for sharing this program with us today.
1: Thanks so much for having me.
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2: Still to come, the people who rely on Medicaid help design a plan to curb fraud without putting their own care at risk. 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
3: On today's Federal Newscast, Senate Democrats are urging a federal appeals court to reverse a decision upholding the firings of two immigration judges at the Department of Justice. The lawmakers warn that the previous ruling from the Merit Systems Protection Board could give the president much broader firing powers over many civil servants. USDA employees facing relocation weigh whether to stay or go. Some are eligible for incentives either way. Federal News Network's Jory Heckman has more.
4: Employees at the National Agricultural Statistics Service will have until July 8th to decide to locate to St. Louis or one of the agency's regional offices. Regardless of their choice, employees are eligible for financial incentives. The relocation notice states employees who agree to move and commit to working in their new office for 2 years will receive a relocation incentive. The memo also states that employees will be eligible for buyouts and early retirement. Jory Heckman, Federal News Network.
3: And the Centers for Medicare and Medicaid Services is creating a new office to play a larger role in how it delivers services to the healthcare sector. The Office of Health Technology and Products will provide enterprise leadership and oversight for CMS healthcare technology modernization, digital products and transformation of platforms, and services to support all of the agency's programs. 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I'm Eric White.
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0: By the early 1930s, unemployment had reached nearly 25%, and millions of families were surviving on emergency relief. Franklin Roosevelt's administration believed the crisis required more than charity. It required work. The Emergency Relief Appropriation Act of 1935 put that idea into law, funding programs built on the belief that a job preserved dignity better than a handout. Through efforts like the Works Progress Administration, the government put more than 8 million Americans to work building roads, bridges, schools, and parks. Those wages supported local communities, but for millions, this work restored routine, self-respect, and a sense of purpose, while leaving behind infrastructure the nation still depends on today. Terry Girton, Federal News Network.
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2: Welcome back to The Federal Drive with Terry Girton on Federal News Network. From administrative decisions to care management, health AI tools are influencing outcomes in ways patients may never see. But many of those systems fall outside the usual oversight framework, and that can leave gaps in accountability and increase the risk of errors or inconsistent standards. Here to discuss her recent diagnosis of this space is the Bipartisan Policy Center's Maya Sandelow. Maya, thank you so much for joining me today.
10: Thank you so much for having me. I'm very happy to be here.
2: I'm very happy to have you. The Bipartisan Policy Center's got an interesting new report out that we're going to talk about, Understanding the Regulation of Health AI Tools. When you think about what the average person thinks about when you say health AI tools, I'm thinking about a fitness tracker or a wearable. What are you really talking about here? What does this report cover?
10: Yeah, absolutely. So my organization, the Bipartisan Policy Center, has done a lot of work to clarify that exact question. AI is used throughout healthcare delivery in many different ways. I broadly categorize it into two buckets just to simplify things. And I call the first bucket administrative AI. That's AI that's used for kind of operational and administrative purposes. So as a patient, you might interact with it for scheduling or kind of navigating your benefits. One of the fastest growing administrative AI applications right now is used by healthcare providers to record patient conversations. Those are called AI or ambient scribes. And then health insurers are also using it in claims, something called prior authorization. So there's a whole slew of operational uses for AI. And then there's that clinical bucket. There's traditional medical devices. That's AI that plays the form of a tool that is used to diagnose or prevent or treat a disease. And then there's all these other kinds of tools, such as the rings that people are wearing these days, the Apple Watches. So there's a really wide range of tools. And even within medical devices, a lot of different applications. By far the most common so far is for medical imaging. So we can go into details on kind of all of those as helpful.
2: That is a great setup. And so what sticks in my mind then is, why ask the question of regulation? What is the problem with regulating all of those different buckets of health-related AI?
10: Yeah, there's a lot of different regulatory questions depending on the type of AI tool, right? So the Food and Drug Administration, which is an agency within the Health and Human Services, HHS, at the federal level, regulates medical devices to make sure that they're safe and effective before they reach market, right? So the same question applies to AI that's used in clinical functions. We want to make sure that they're safe and effective before they're used on patients. And then you can imagine there might be a need for policy or oversight, let's say, for AI that's used to make decisions about if your healthcare procedure is going to be covered by health insurance, right? So there's a lot of different policy questions depending on the type of AI application.
2: One of the findings from this report is that many of these tools as you just described, aren't classified as medical devices. And so it's not clear who has regulatory responsibility, or there may be multiple agencies that have regulatory responsibility. What does the playing field look like here?
10: Yeah, it's a complicated playing field, that's for sure. The same AI may be regulated by different entities depending on where it is used, the data that it's trained on. We map out the most common federal agencies that might play a role. So the Center for Medicare and Medicaid Services might play a role in coverage and reimbursement decisions related to AI, right? So the extent to which a healthcare provider is reimbursed for, or, you know, a patient is reimbursed for AI used in clinical care. The Office of Civil Rights within HHS oversees something called HIPAA, and that's big for patient privacy. So any AI used in kind of traditional healthcare delivery and patient data and privacy questions is going to be overseen by that office. But that doesn't necessarily apply to the rings and the watches that people are wearing that kind of don't fall within the traditional healthcare delivery system. It's complicated, but it might not always apply to them. The Federal Trade Commission can get involved if there's misleading marketing about what these tools are intended to be used for. The Office of the National Coordinator for Health IT, which is a mouthful, is another agency that, you know, certified electronic health records. So a lot of patients are familiar and providers use these electronic health records. And when certain types of AI are embedded into those tools, then they have purview. So it's a very complex web, right, that a developer and a provider is kind of navigating depending on the type of AI tool. And that's just at the federal level. States are also really getting involved. And so the same tool might have strict regulation in one state and not in another.
2: Maya Sandalo is Associate Director for the Bipartisan Policy Center's Health Program. Maya, what you've just described, I think, goes beyond what most people are imagining. And it sounds like AI is moving faster in healthcare than the regulatory framework to manage it. Everybody's adopting AI in one way or another, and maybe we don't have all the rules written yet. What kind of gaps or risks is that creating?
10: It's a great and important question. You know, I think one central trend to keep in mind, which relates to your question, is that right now, the most common forms of AI used in healthcare are for these administrative purposes. So things like doctors using it to transcribe notes and insurers using it to review healthcare claims to figure out what the patient and provider will be reimbursed for and what will be covered. Right? But there's so much potential in these clinical applications of AI. There's so much potential for AI to help prevent disease early, diagnose more accurately, treat really complex diseases. And right now, the regulatory framework is so complicated, and the payment mechanism for that is not very clear. So there's kind of a chilling effect of sorts. So I think there's a big policy question to be had about how can we create regulatory frameworks and policy and payment policies to make sure that these safe and effective and high value solutions are really reaching the patients who need them most.
2: Who's going to take the lead in developing that policy framework?
10: Right now, I would say a lot of states are trying to think about this, right? And states are the laboratory for democracy, and so there might be some best practices and lessons learned. But at the same time, these technologies operate at a national level, right? The same developer might be trying to deploy tools throughout the country. And so a lot of people think that there's a need for a federal framework, right? And HHS is the federal agency that oversees healthcare delivery in a lot of ways. And so they're really actively thinking about that right now.
2: Another function of the regulatory environment is to assign liability when things go bad.
10: Absolutely. That is a big question right now, liability, right? Really right now, a lot of the times providers are held liable for if something goes wrong when AI is used in their care. States are thinking about this actively. There's an important policy development to note in this space. The Office of the National Coordinator for Health IT, ONC, a few years ago put forward this Model Carter nutrition label policy, where essentially developers had to give some information that people were comparing to a nutrition label about how their AI functions, right? And it kind of made sure that healthcare providers were aware of that and shared more of the risk. Early January, the new administration proposed to roll that back. There are proponents and opponents of this proposed rule, but I will say that some providers are really concerned that it will leave them without the tools that they need to make decisions about how AI is used in their healthcare and potentially increase liability concerns.
2: While we're in this sort of regulatory limbo, what do individuals need to know, both to protect their own privacy and data, but also to get the use of the power of these AI tools that are out there?
10: That's a fantastic question. I think the most basic answer is don't assume that an AI solution that you're interacting with is regulated in a comprehensive way, in the same way that the drugs that you might be taking, right, are. And that's not to say that there aren't really powerful ways to interact with these solutions, but just be aware that they're not healthcare providers, right? And honestly, I think it's also good to talk with your healthcare provider about the tools that you're using and come up with a plan together about how to really use these in a way that augments care.
2: And where do you see federal regulation headed next?
10: Definitely something to keep an eye on. I would say there's bipartisan agreement about the need for a federal framework because of the state patchwork. The devil is in the details, and that's where the bipartisan agreement is harder to reach, right? But I would expect that to continue to be a conversation in the years ahead, the need for a federal framework, and also to make sure that the agencies at the executive level have the authority and the resources that they would need to play a bigger role in that framework.
2: Been speaking with Maya Sandalo. She is the Associate Director for the Bipartisan Policy Center's Health Program. Maya, thanks so much for joining me and walking us through, even just at this high level, a really important topic.
10: Yeah, thank you so much for having me.
2: We'll post this interview and a link to the report at federalnewsnetwork.com/Federal Drive. 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Coming up next, the people who rely on Medicaid help design a plan to curb fraud without putting their own care at risk. 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
3: On today's Federal Newscast, an amendment in the House Armed Services Committee chairman's markup could discourage technology companies from building data centers on military installations, hindering Army modernization efforts and future private investment. The measure would bar the Defense Department from leasing its land to private companies for centers unless they agree not to use components manufactured in China, Russia, Iran, or North Korea. A provision prohibiting companies from buying their own stock if they're not meeting Defense Department performance needs has made it into the Senate Armed Services Committee's fiscal 2027 defense policy bill. The measure is partially based on a bipartisan bill that limits executive pay and stock buybacks. Industry has pushed back, saying any legislative effort that seeks to codify parts of President Trump's executive order that restricts stock buybacks would transform a targeted policy directive into a blunt and overreaching statutory mandate. The committee advanced its version of the defense policy bill Thursday. And free shopping bags could make a comeback in military commissaries if a new proposal in the House becomes law. The House's draft of the annual defense policy bill would undo the Defense Department's recent ban on single-use bags at grocery stores on base. Most commissaries stopped using disposable bags in 2024 in an effort to save money and help the environment. The department briefly charged customers to buy single-use paper and plastic bags, but stopped after just a month. Find these stories and more at federalnewsnetwork.com. I'm Eric White.
11: Jason Miller's Reporter's Notebook is the insider's guide to the federal community. 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

0: Welcome back to The Federal Drive with Terry Girton on Federal News Network. A new report on Medicaid fraud starts from the ground up, built with input from the people who depend on those services every day. It lays out ways to tighten up oversight while preserving access to home and community-based care. Here to walk us through the problem and the solutions is Leslie Ford, Senior Fellow with the Able Americans Program at the National Center for Public Policy Research. Les, thanks so much for joining me today.
1: Hey, thanks so much for having me.
0: You've got a new report out looking at home and community-based care in Medicaid. And you start from a pretty clear premise, I think, that fraud in Medicaid has to be addressed, but not at the expense of the people the program is meant to serve. Walk us through who this program is meant to serve and what you're seeing in that balance right now.
1: Yes. So Medicaid at its foundation, it was set up in 1965 by Lyndon B. Johnson. At its foundation, it was meant to serve individuals with disabilities. That's one of the core premises of this program. So individuals with severe disabilities, think someone with, living with cerebral palsy, a child with Down syndrome. We want to keep them in our communities, and so that's a premise of Medicaid. But when Medicaid was first set up, the only real care we could provide for these institutions was a kind of in an institutional type setting. So think a nursing home or a hospital away from their communities, away from their families. It was a really sterile environment. In the 1980s, Ronald Reagan came in and he said, this was really inhumane. He met a little girl named Katie Beckett. And she could have lived at home. We had the technology to live at home, but the laws didn't allow it. And he ended that. And that's when home and community-based service came into being. So this is a lifeline for people who have severe disabilities.
0: When you talk about waste, fraud, and abuse in this space, what does that actually look like in practice?
1: Yeah. When we talk to administrators in this program, and we talk to administrators across the nation, red states, blue states, and one administrator described it as a lasagna of providers. It's not just a government official at the top, a provider in between, and an individual with a disability at the receiving end. You're talking 10 to 20 providers in between that individual, that family with a disability, and the government official at the top. You have a provider who's going out and monitoring the other providers. You have a provider who's doing eligibility checks, and you have five to 10 in between. So when you have that many providers in between the government who's setting the budget or trying to set the budget and a family who's just trying to get by at the other end, that's where you see the radical inefficiencies start to happen. And so the second part of your question, fraud, waste, and abuse, we kind of group these things together and they actually mean three really different things. And so when we're trying to tackle, okay, radical inefficiencies, you know, we're talking billions and billions of dollars of money that's not really making it to our end goal. We're going to have different solutions to make sure we're actually making sure our taxpayer dollars are making it to the individual who really needs it. So fraud, this means you said you were billing to get services to someone who has an individual disability. You never showed up. You billed, you never delivered the services at all. Straight fraud. You broke the law. We're going to come after you. You're going to either pay a lot of money or go to jail. That's what the fraud is. Waste. It's technically legal. This is government officials not overseeing the program well. Something that might be waste here is I'm going to bring up New York as an example here. So New York, over the past 8 years, their program more than tripled in size. And it's not serving that many more people. But there's something in HCBS called an activity of daily living. We call it an ADL. This is one of the ways we define, do you really need help in your home? How severe is your disability? And if I have cerebral palsy, for instance, I need 24/7 care. I have a lot of activities of daily living. I need help getting out of bed in the morning. I need help showering. If someone doesn't come, I might die that day. I can't get water. Now, that's 20 activities of daily living to get me through my day. If I have one ADL, that might be I need help dressing. Maybe. That's not a severe disability. So New York's HCBS program broadened their eligibility quite a lot to just one ADL. That increased their program quite substantially. In 2020, they looked at it and they realized, oh, wow, one ADL isn't actually a severe enough disability to really put someone on our program, and they raised it to three ADLs. That's an example of government oversight where you might, it might be legal, but it might also lead to wasting dollars. Okay, so we have fraud, we have waste. Let's look at abuse. I think abuse might be in the category that we're hearing about a lot right now in autism services. Obviously, we are much better at diagnosing children and adults with autism right now. And we have many more ways to serve those children and adults with autism. But there are many more unscrupulous actors coming into that environment right now. We've heard the Wall Street Journal reporting on cases in Indiana and across the nation. Cases where providers are billing $30,000 a day for autism services, $900,000 a year for a child with autism services, while they're paying, now who's providing those services? Someone with a high school education getting paid $20 an hour. So that's clearly abuse. It's technically legal, clearly abuse. So we have fraud, you're not doing anything. Waste, that's really bad oversight. Abuse, you're technically within the law, you're just stretching the law like wild. Fraud, waste, and abuse.
0: Leslie Ford is a senior fellow in the Able Americans program at the National Center for Public Policy Research. The report offers six recommendations for tackling waste, fraud, and abuse in Medicaid. What are your recommendations here?
1: We're going to step back. We're going to look at radical transparency. So if you're to talk to any family who's on this program, any parent who has a child who's participating in the program, they're going to say the first thing is, I have no idea what's going on. Let's get radical transparency into wait lists. Let's get radical transparency into who the providers are and how much they're charging. So number one is transparency. Two, we have CMS's Center for Medicaid and Medicaid Services. They're the federal oversight of the states who oversee this program. They oversee improper payments, but they don't really have a continuous mechanism for overseeing fraud. And they could do that. So we should have a continuous mechanism for overseeing fraud. Three, we really truly need to implement state oversight, and the states need to really take that by the reins. So one of those things could be third-party auditors. Only three states have third-party auditors who are taking a look at their billing codes. It's not just enough to say, hey, I'm going to be looking at that. You really do have to bring an outside consultant in to have a second look at that. Fourth is, we've talked about that lasagna providers in between those government officials and those families who are caring, you know, providing 20 to 30 hours of care for those families, those family members with disabilities. We should be empowering those families and those individuals with disabilities. They should be in charge of those dollars. They should be able to choose the providers who best serve them. And honestly, they don't have any of that right now. We have the mechanisms to do that. We could empower them. So fourth is empowering those recipients. Fifth is something we would think is obvious, but we should be measuring outcomes for the success of these programs. Like states, how many people are you moving off your wait list? How healthy are you keeping these people in your programs? Are you even setting up a measure of success? We should be measuring outcomes. And six, we have to set up honest-to-goodness guardrails around public integrity for the providers who are in this program. The fraud, waste, and abuse is really laid at the feet of the providers who are taking advantage of the system. So those guardrails are incredibly important. It can be as simple as saying, if you are a provider in any state across the nation, you have to disclose every single entity that's billing Medicaid. We don't know if you're in one state billing Medicaid and in another state in a different entity with a different LLC billing Medicaid for something else. Bad actors will set up many different entities in order to avoid red flags in the system. Those are just some basic good governance reforms that Congress, the administration, or states could take to make sure that we tamp down on fraud, waste, and abuse.
0: I've been speaking with Leslie Ford. She's a senior fellow in the Able Americans program at the National Center for Public Policy Research. Thanks so much for joining me and sharing your recommendations on a program that's really, really important.
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0: 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Up next, the top national headlines from ABC News and the Federal Newscast. I'm Terry Girton. 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
15: From ABC News, I'm Sherry Preston. 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
16: The company's controversial chief executive, Elon Musk, watched the ringing of the opening bell at the NASDAQ exchange from SpaceX headquarters in South Texas, saying he originally didn't give the company much of a chance.
17: I told people this. I said, look, we're probably going to fail, but, you know, we should give it a try, because if there's not a new company that enters space, we will never be a truly space-faring civilization.
16: In its stock market debut, SpaceX was offering 555 million shares at $135 apiece. Jim Ryan, ABC News.
15: The IPO raising about $75 billion, putting Musk on track to become the first trillionaire ever. Wall Street rebounding Thursday after President Trump said a deal with Iran was imminent. He is still saying that today, even though Iran has not confirmed anything. The legal fight over the Kennedy Center isn't over as the Trump administration appeals the ruling ordering his name be removed by the end of the day. Here's ABC national correspondent Stephen Portnoy.
18: The 11th hour filing urges a federal judge to set aside his own decision as the case proceeds on appeal. The Justice Department says taking Donald Trump's name off the Kennedy Center now would harm its fundraising efforts, be wasteful for the institution, and confuse the public should the administration ultimately prevail in court. Judge Christopher Cooper ruled last month that Congress named the center for John F. Kennedy and only Congress can change it. But the administration now argues the president's hand-picked board members should be able to add a secondary name.
15: They're putting the finishing touches on the massive arena that's being built on the White House lawn. 4,000 spectators expected to watch the arena on Sunday, President Trump's 80th birthday. Expect tight sports security this weekend. We've got the NBA Finals, the Stanley Cup Final, the World Cup, and that UFC fight all happening. Long night of violent storms in the Midwest. Today it's all about the Northeast and all about the wind, which could be bad. 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
15: A Florida man is suing several law enforcement agencies alleging their use of AI facial recognition led to his wrongful arrest. Robert Dillon was accused of trying to lure a young child into a restaurant in Jacksonville Beach, Florida, 300 miles from where he lives in Lee County, Florida.
3: It's horrible that this AI is put in the hands of people that aren't qualified to use it and can ruin people's lives the way that they ruined mine.
15: A surveillance photo submitted to an AI tool came back with a 93% match to Dillon. It was not him, though. A new warning from police to parents about a growing trend of criminals recruiting teenagers online to carry out violent crimes, including bombings and abductions, even murder.
6: Anneli Berg's 16-year-old son, Rio, was a victim.
20: Still hard to believe.
6: In 2025, he was on his way home when a hooded stranger came up from behind, pulled a gun, and opened fire, killing young Rio, who was not the intended target. Police say the gunman was no professional assassin, but a fellow teen, recruited for the job online by a gang.
20: The kids do the dirty work for them, and then they just throw them away.
6: The 16-year-old hitman in this case was immediately caught, convicted, and sent to prison, so it's two young lives wasted. Police say this online recruitment trend is spreading and should be a wake-up call for parents.
15: ABC senior investigative correspondent Aaron Katursky. Pope Francis in the Canary Islands speaking to migrant aid organizations, saying human smugglers will face the wrath of God. Sherry Preston, ABC News.
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21: Today's federal newscast, Senate Democrats are urging a federal appeals court to reverse a decision upholding the firings of two immigration judges at the Department of Justice. The lawmakers warn that the previous ruling from the Merit Systems Protection Board could give the president much broader firing powers over many civil servants. USDA employees facing relocation weigh whether to stay or go. Some are eligible for incentives either way. Federal News Network's Jory Heckman has more.
22: Employees at the National Agricultural Statistics Service will have until July 8th to decide to locate to St. Louis or one of the agency's regional offices. Regardless of their choice, employees are eligible for financial incentives. The relocation notice states employees who agree to move and commit to working in their new office for 2 years will receive a relocation incentive. The memo also states that employees will be eligible for buyouts and early retirement. Jory Heckman, Federal News Network.
21: 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I'm Eric White.
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24: The security clearance process is complicated. Policies are confusing. Continuous vetting is expanding. And national security professionals everywhere are asking the same thing. What does this mean for me? Whether you're applying for your first clearance or navigating new reporting requirements after years in the system, the questions aren't always easy, but the answers matter. That's why we're here. This is Security Clearance Insecurity on Federal News Network with hosts Lindy Kaiser of Clearance Jobs, Federal Employment Lawyers Elizabeth Baker Pham of KCNF, and John Barry of Barry & Barry PLLC.
25: 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I'm going to see if I can actually interview these people with a straight face. So I'm very excited to have Phoebe Wells and Katie Helbling with the amazing Clearance Jobs team here. They recently launched a new podcast series, The Secret Squirrel Files. I call it diaries half the time, but I was going to make you wait. I was like, say it. Just say it. On Clearance Jobs. It's a really cool podcast series. I've enjoyed it so far. It unpacks kind of like the insider threat landscape. So if you attend a security conference, I feel like there's always a session unpacking these crazy insider risk cases, kind of blends true crime with national security. But don't take my word for it because I can't even get the name correct half the time. Take Phoebe and Katie's word for it. Who wants to go first and talk about kind of how you got the idea for this series?
0: Phoebs, why don't you talk a little bit about your experience with true crime, and then I'll go, because you are totally an expert.
1: Well, and I was going to say, this is Katie's brainchild, but it really, I'm pretty sure she literally like had it when she found out I was interviewing for this position. Like, I don't even think I had the job yet. And she was like, ooh, my true crime brain is formulating plans right now. So essentially, I used to be a reporter for iHeartRadio, and I had a podcast that was called Upstate Unsolved. I'm in upstate New York, so it just focused on unsolved cases in upstate New York. We covered the cases of three women, Susie Lyle, who disappeared in 1998 from UAlbany campus. She was a computer genius, a poet, an artist. She was just an amazing woman. And unfortunately, her case remains unsolved. She's never been found alive or deceased. So unfortunately, her family is just left in complete limbo, but they have turned that tragedy into something really beautiful. They created the Center for Missing Persons in upstate New York and hold a Missing Persons Day. They got legislation passed at the state and federal level that makes it so if someone goes missing on a college campus, the campus police have to report that to the state police or local authorities immediately, because back then in the 90s, there just was not a lot of communication between the different agencies, and the campus police didn't report it to the state police for, I think it was 3 days. And as anyone who follows true crime knows, the first 48 hours are incredibly crucial. And unfortunately, they missed out on some just help that they needed, because the campus police can only do so much. So that being said, that was our first case. And then we covered the unsolved murders of Catherine Blackburn and Ruth Whitman. Catherine Blackburn's case actually has been solved. They were able to exhume her and tested DNA evidence, and they have caught her killer. He unfortunately is also deceased, but that brought answers to the family. And yeah, so that's my background with true crime. And Katie is a resident true crime podcast connoisseur. And so when she found out that I had this background way back when, she was like, we need to do a true crime podcast that's national security slanted. And here we are.
0: Yeah, I think my words were, Phoebs, I want to do a podcast that's a little more podcasty. But I mean, so, and clearly the only kind of like podcast content aside from like the Clearance Jobs and Federal News Network podcast is true crime content. I'm a big true crime consumer. But aside from that, I think a lot of these cases that we cover in Secret Squirrel Files just offer so many lessons learned to the national security industry at large. I mean, we talk about the insider threat cases, espionage, terrorism, ways that we can look at these past cases and it help inform policy, better decision making, both that organizations and agencies can take. We also cover unsolved mysteries in relation to military topics. And so I think we've found in the cases that we've covered in that realm, strides that the military has made in terms of like mental health and military police and coordinating with federal law enforcement agencies. So definitely like personal passion projects, but I think for Clearance Jobs, our Expand the Mission initiative as well, trying to get, you know, true crime consumers sort of interested in national security as well.
25: Man, you already got my wheels turning. I was thinking about the campus police communication. It tied into one of the cases I know, Katie, you unpacked on the show, which was talking about the interaction of the military police and the police. That's been an ongoing issue where sometimes folks are talking about, hey, who has jurisdiction over a case? And that can come up, you know, in other contexts, but it certainly also can come up in national security, where sometimes you have these investigative agencies. I mean, you know, NCIS, right? Or all of these different, you know, elements that are investigating things. And then you also have, and that creates a lot of complication. So that's just one of the, you know, the stories you've done. How do you come up with your content for all of these episodes? And I feel like there's an element of surprise involved as well. So maybe unpack that a bit.
0: Honestly, I think I've seen like an unsolved mysteries episode, and I'm like, we need to cover that case. Or I see like a random Reddit thread, and I'm like, I want to do a little more research on that case. So that's personally how I've come up with the content that I've covered. I know the format is really cool. And so Phoebe, do you want to cover that? What every episode looks like?
1: Yeah. So every episode, we tell each other the story. So Katie will come to the podcast with a fully formed, you know, script slash research and tell the story to me. And I'm hearing it for the first time. So I don't know what the case she's covering is and vice versa. I will say that was not an original idea to me. My introduction to true crime podcasting was My Favorite Murder. And that's how they do it. They tell the story back and forth to each other. And if you've never heard of that podcast, that probably is very jarring to hear the name of that, which is My Favorite Murder. But essentially, they are two comedians, but are obsessed with true crime. And they really have a way of storytelling with the inflection of, you know, the human side of things, because we can talk about horrible things, but also still have a good conversation around the humanity of it at all, if that makes sense. So I think if you listen to the Secret Swirl Files, you'll hear that Katie and I we banter back and forth. I mean, on a recent case we did which was Aldrich Ames, just like the blatant just disrespect for basically all the people in his life and the government and country that he belongs to was just like so absurd. You can't help but laugh at it. Obviously, heavy cases we take very seriously, but also sometimes criminals are just not smart and we're allowed to laugh at them. So, yeah.
0: Yeah. We talk about a not so fun fact in one of our cases. I think we were covering where the criminals are at today and where they were seen. It sounds really scary. And so it was not such a fun fact.
1: Not so fun fact.
25: Yeah, well, I love the format because we learn through stories, right? So, I mean, there's an entertainment factor, but there's also, I mean, not to use a dirty word of education, but an educational factor in our community, right? Because I know always these insider risk, you know, groups in every organization in the cleared community. So I love that what you're doing has clearly an entertainment element. But if I was a security officer, I would kind of flag this content as like, hey, maybe this is like worthwhile to add to my industry newsletter or to let folks know about, because, you know, it's through a trusted source, which is Clearance Jobs. And it's kind of unpacking these cases a little bit. And you just kind of always gets your wheels turning about, wow, I can't believe that happened, you know, to your point in the case of Aldrich Ames.
0: Yeah, the storytelling piece, you know, and sort of marketing sometimes not so fun, sexy topics. I mean, this storytelling certainly helps with that. I mean, and if you do have a workforce that learns a little bit better by listening to things or, you know, on their commute into the SCIF, this certainly is content that I think everyone in this industry would find useful, helpful, and just interesting.
1: And I think, you know, for me, I've been in the industry coming up on 3 years, so definitely less than you two ladies, but these cases have helped me put context to, you know, Trusted Workforce 2.0. I mean, basically, almost every case we've covered, we've kind of been like, oh, yeah, this is why the policy has changed. This is why this is happening. Continuous vetting needs to be a thing because, you know, when it go too long without checking in, things could happen. So it's definitely informative and also entertaining, like Lindy said.
25: Well, I need to be entertained a little bit. Goodness gracious. If it's boring, that's what I always say. You know, key part of like, it doesn't have to be boring to make it, you know, to make it educational. Talk about some of the, maybe what was one of the cases that's been most surprising or most fun to unpack so far from the ones you've done?
0: Sure. No, I'll go first. I mean, maybe not the most fun. I feel bad. Sometimes in my intro, I'm like, I'm really excited to bring this case. And, you know, some of the content is heavy. It's like doing the research. I'm like, oh man, that was really sad. And I know, Phoebs, a case that you did recently was an event that I was fully aware happened, but the way you unpacked it, I just, you know, I started to tear up. So I'm not excited to bring these cases. I'm just eager to tell people about them. So I think one of the ones that I found the most interesting, everyone should know the event 9/11. It's certainly something that, and I was 10 when it happened, so something that I was very fully aware was happening. You know, I lived just on the cusp of Northern Virginia, so I was picked up from school by a neighbor. So was my brother and my sister, and very scary event. And then, you know, watching kind of the footage on TV. So I unpack Operation Bojinka, which is a part of the, you know, 9/11 that happened, the World Trade Center bombing in the 90s, but it's an event that actually didn't happen. And so it talks about some of the, you know, law enforcement that was investigating the case, how they found these criminals and eventually charged them. So that one was interesting because it was a part, you know, of 9/11 that I didn't know about. So sort of a precursor that it also helped with forming some of the aviation security protocols that we have in place today. So it was like, oh, this is why this is. So that was an interesting one for me. What about you, Phoebes?
1: Yeah, I actually was going to bring up an event that you referenced. I talked about the Oklahoma City bombing and, you know, again, I had known about it, but I didn't really understand the intricacies of it and how it connected to other events within the, you know, the national security landscape. I mean, Ruby Ridge, Waco, that was all precursors to Timothy McVeigh's extremism. It speaks to the dangers of extremism, especially, you know, domestically, and how, you know, our military can be radicalized and the importance of insider threat monitoring. And while he wasn't active, he was a veteran. And I guess I was 7 when he was executed. And I remember just kind of seeing that on the news. And it was that first moment as a kid that you're like, oh, really bad things happen. And the death penalty is a thing. I didn't know that was a thing. So this case really did kind of, it was a formative memory for me because I remember seeing the not seeing the execution, but seeing the news coverage of the execution and then learning that this horrible thing had happened. And I also didn't know about the memorial within Oklahoma City where there are just empty chairs where the building stood for all the people who lost their lives and just the sheer destruction of it. I mean, it truly destroyed a large part of Oklahoma City. And that's, I guess, you know, being so young when it happened, I just didn't know. So diving back into the details of it was extremely sad, but important to remember because so many people lost their lives and were affected by it.
0: One thing I took from that conversation, Phoebe, was just the importance of like intelligence people. And that's one thing that I've gathered from a few of our cases. And it just reminds me of how, you know, important the workforce is, smart, bringing in smart people, bringing in the next generation to be interested in some of these security and intelligence careers. So hearing about these cases, even though we might be like somewhat familiar, that episode was really great.
25: Well, and that's one of the benefits of this format, I will say, right? The podcast format is that you kind of have Phoebe, we do a lot of video content, clearance jobs. Katie, you're always, you know, keeping the socials alive. We talk in sound bites a lot now these days. And I do, it gives me hope for the next generation that there's still like long form content, because that's one of kind of the fun things about it. And to your point, Katie, kind of having a true longer form podcast offering here, even, it just gives you kind of that time to pull at the thread of a lot of these cases where, yeah, we've probably heard of, we all have ties to 9/11, or again, if you're in the national security, you've heard of Aldrich Ames, you've heard of, you know, the Oklahoma City bombing. These are, you know, milestone moments, but really getting the chance to have kind of a conversational format about them, I find really enjoyable to listen to. And, you know, yeah, come talk about that. Is it different trying to make that conversational arc? Is it hard to find the content and fit it into that, or how does that work?
0: No, it's not tough at all. No, it's just chit-chatting. No, I mean, I think doing the research, you know, informing what I'm going to say and the highlights of the case that I really want to pull on, and then, you know, getting Phoebe's, you know, genuine thoughts and hearing her perspective on things. I mean, one of the episodes we were, I forget which case you covered, Phoebes, but I was talking about how Walmart, I sat down a sweet potato. It didn't have a bar.

0: way too many pages. And I know it's going to be an hour just on my case. And so, you know, it's picking and choosing what makes sense to include so that, you know, we can talk about the case, because I think that's the cool part about us not knowing what case we're going to cover is the reactions you're hearing are genuine. And it's fun. It really is fun. It's a fun podcast to do, even though sometimes the subjects are heavy.
1: And as we kind of draw to a close, talk a little bit about the Secret Squirrel Files. So why? How did you come up with that name? What is the secret? I mean, we assume everyone knows who the Secret Squirrel is, but our Federal News Network audience may not be as familiar. Why is it the Secret Squirrel Files? And how does that tie into what you're doing?
2: Well, Phoebe and I have been thinking about this project for a while because, you know, Lindy is not wrong. We did have a project called the Secret Squirrel Diaries that we just did not finish. So, Secret Squirrel Files, where national security meets the shadows of true crime. So, again, true crime cases, whether that's espionage, insider threat, terrorism, crimes related to the military, all that secret squirrelish kind of intelligence security stuff cleared professionals would be interested in. But again, in expanding the mission and getting people who might just be true crime consumers interested in this content, Secret Squirrel Files. I mean, we have file folders we're holding in our podcast cover art. Really exciting stuff. So Secret Squirrel Files, that's sort of how we came up with it.
0: Yeah, and Secret Squirrel is our mascot. I mean, cleared workers, they're the secret squirrels. You know, they live among us. They hunt for acorns among us. And so that's why we went with that name.
2: Might be a little nutty. I don't know. It's secret squirrelish work. And, you know, a lot of the time it's not recognized, but it's really important work. Highlighting some of the bad nuts. I don't know.
1: Good nuts, bad nuts.
0: How many more puns?
1: All the nuts. More. There must be more. Well, it does tie in, right? Because I do feel like that's what true crime is really trying to get at, right? To your point, it is digging through, searching out what's true in something. I know, like, let's do more squirrel imagery here. And that is what is done on the podcast specific to this. So I wasn't familiar of another podcast that had this crossover. So, you know, if there's one out there, feel free to drop us a note so we can check it out and join forces. But I think this is kind of a unique offering, again, that, you know, shows, again, all of these insider risk cases, these, you know, unsolved military, you know, and intelligence community cases that are out there, and discusses and unpacks them in a unique way. So check out the Secret Squirrel Files over at Clearance Jobs. And if you have a story that you think Phoebe and Katie should dig into, reach out to them or just send us a general email at editor@clearancejobs.com and we will dig into the case, or they will dig into the case. Thank you guys so much for being on the show. I appreciate chatting with you.
2: Thank you.
0: Thank you.
3: Good morning, good afternoon, and good evening. I'm John Barry, and I'm a security clearance attorney, and I'm here talking today with Lindy Kaiser about a security clearance topic that comes up every so often in my practice, neurocognitive disorders and security clearances, basically mental health and your clearance. It comes up in all sorts of situations, and I will say the government over the past maybe 10 or 11 years has started to get more liberalized in their thoughts on what is a mental health disorder, which could be disqualifying. I mean, when I started practicing in 1999, the government would often have problems with security clearance issues such as like serious anxiety disorders or depression. Of course, then that would mean today all of us are disqualified. But it's one of those things that has evolved over time, and the government is much more willing to hear that you have a serious mental health condition under control and fine. And it's really not targeting those depression issues or anxiety disorders anymore. It's more focused on more serious, or what they consider more serious, mental health disorders like schizophrenia, bipolar disorder, or other types of mania.
1: Well, yeah, I mean, yeah, I feel like the mental health piece has had a huge shift. I was glad that you used one of your college words in the intro here, and I'm glad you said it first. So neurocognitive, because it did tee up like ideas about Alzheimer's, which has been mentioned here. It's not just necessarily the traditional mental health piece of it, but as we're talking a lot about the aging workforce and things coming up. So yeah, I have not spoken or kind of considered this topic, so I definitely wanted to pick your legal brain on that. Where have you seen folks, you know, maybe especially again as our aging IC here, who maybe Alzheimer's or some, I mean, that's not like the SF86 or PBQ calls out specific mental health conditions like delusional disorder and schizophrenia, which have to be reported. But I don't think like an Alzheimer's, there's medical diagnoses that

0: don't fall under that, but it did lead me to think, hey, maybe that should be a required reporting. Because if you don't have that as a required reporting, you potentially could have somebody who's diagnosed with cognitive impairment still working and not reporting it.
1: Yeah. I mean, under guideline I of seed 4, it talks about psychological conditions. I think it falls right under it. It's just something that has not been an issue, because most times, at least when we see people go through that, unfortunate, you know, if they have some sort of dementia or Alzheimer's, they generally are in a position where they may want to, you know, retire or get medical help, and they don't want to stay in their cleared position. That's usually what's happened. But we're starting to see some of it come up, like with, you know, improved medical technology, people learning more about themselves earlier. I haven't seen any denials on that yet, but I've started to see some probing. People asking questions, you know, if people were hospitalized for that, or if perhaps they got a random question on a polygraph, which, as you know, anything is fair game. It's definitely coming, because our people are living, they're always going to be living longer as technology improves. And, you know, sometimes we're going to have issues with, you know, Alzheimer's or dementia.
0: I'd be honest, I was on a meeting recently, and it was someone, and I was like, are you okay? And how do I report this? I was not in a top secret facility, so I don't know what's going on. But it does make you think, like, sometimes if you see something, say something, and what does that extend to? And I think sometimes with these relationships, I do think cognitive impairment is something that, like, should probably be, you know, reporting into your reporting culture if you start to see a coworker who's, because it does become like, hey, they're not following the same rules or guidelines that they were. I don't know. My whole posture on self-reporting, and, you know, maybe I think it's a positive. I wish it was easier. I wish there was a better way to do it. But I think a culture of, I mean, I believe in the community of the IC. And I know self-reporting can be a force for evil, right? So people who want to get somebody in trouble, or even employers who want to take punitive security clearance action because they lack the chops to take the employment action they should, that drives me nuts. But there's just, I feel like every time we have these major breaches, we have somebody who is clearly doing something that they shouldn't have been doing, that someone else saw, but we just kind of give each other the benefit of the doubt and don't report it.
1: Yeah. I mean, I see a lot of it with, like, a dementia or an Alzheimer's. You know, it's often misinterpreted by other individuals. And I do see some reporting where they're like, is that person on something? More like a drug usage or an alcohol issue. And so sometimes they'll get a notice to meet with the agency psychologist in the IC, and they may dive into that. But it usually starts at something different than, hey, I think this person has Alzheimer's. It's more like, they seem off. Are they on something? And that's generally how these get started right now.
0: And do you find, like, so is there a way to mitigate that? Like, if you're an individual and you having cognitive issues, or even think there are neurological disorders that could come up that could have issues. Like, is there a way to mitigate those potentially?
1: Yeah, there's a number of different ways. And also, you know, as I mentioned before, medical technology is always improving. So, you know, who knows what tomorrow brings. But, you know, generally, you know, one of the mitigating factors is it's readily controllable with treatment of either medication or, you know, psychological or both. In terms of dementia or Alzheimer's, perhaps, you know, there's a lot of drugs out there making the market that, you know, are slowing things down. I mean, maybe if you were able to show that you're not having an issue now and are unlikely to have issues for the next, you know, 3 to 4 years, may have to be revisited. What's almost always the case in cases involving, like, you know, delusional disorder or, you know, schizophrenia is you need to get a medical opinion by an expert witness, usually, for these kinds of cases, you know, where they evaluate you seriously and hopefully you get a favorable opinion from them that you're okay, the treatment you're undergoing is good. And that's the biggest issue. A lot of people don't, even with disorders, psychological nature, they don't take the steps in advance to mitigate it. You can go through whatever psychological treatment is recommended to help you with that and show all of that. And a lot of times the government will accept that and be like, okay, this person has taken steps to resolve it.
0: The government likes people who can follow a plan and follow rules. And whether it's a financial issue or a mental health one or whatever it is, your capacity to follow a playbook for whatever your issue is. And that's kind of how I like to look at the adjudicative guidelines. Like, they're literally a playbook to say, like, hey, what am I doing around these topics? And it's mental health. And if I have anything in that bucket, I want to make sure that I have a playbook to follow that's going to mitigate that issue And then, yeah, you have the government has a lot of ability to make exceptions and to give you clearance eligibility based on their need for you to work a certain job, but they want to make sure you're a rule follower. Yes.
1: No, a lot of people, unfortunately, you know, have, I don't want to say shame, but they're afraid of reporting it. I know that should never be a reason, but they're maybe, you know, they don't want to talk about it. And I think for that kind of issue, a psychological issue poses a bar to some people self-reporting. They'd rather take the risk.
0: I think we might see that. It might be one of our generational shift topics, though, right? I mean, I do feel like there is more honesty and transparency about those topics in the younger generations. And as that culture shifts across the IC, hopefully that moves in that direction.
1: Yeah, no, like I was saying earlier on, I mean, just looking back at like 1999, 2000, where depression or even PTSD, no, you're not getting a clearance. You know, that generation that made those decisions, they're not with us right now. There's a different generation now. And then as some of the people up and coming come up, I think that people will, there'll be more of a recognition that people can get help, people can get treatment. Let's just make sure they're okay. And if they're okay, they can be cleared.
2: 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Thanks again for tuning in to Security Clearance Insecurity with your host, Lindy Kaiser of Clearance Jobs, federal employment lawyers Elizabeth Baker Pham of KCNF, and John Barry of Barry & Barry PLLC. Join us next time as we continue breaking down the policies, the pitfalls, and the questions every clearance holder has, even the ones you're afraid to ask your security manager.
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6: Hello and welcome to the show. I'm Federal News Network reporter Drew Friedman. After upheavals across the federal workforce and hundreds of thousands of public servants leaving their jobs, grassroots organizations have been rising to meet the moment. One of those organizations is Feds Forward, a group that's been building tech-enabled tools to help civil servants navigate career change. For more, I caught up with one of the co-founders of Feds Forward, Karen Lee.
7: So what we started seeing in January was the beginning of what we saw unfold through last year, which was kind of a federal workforce departure crisis, right? And that's what everyone started talking about. Feds losing their jobs, people in transition. Factually, that is absolutely true. But the framing, I'd like to push back a little bit on it because it's not a, the crisis framing is very accurate because of this point in time. In fact, what we are seeing now is just an acute version of an evergreen problem where feds leave government every year. About 150,000 of them every year separate from government, not retire. And every single time people leave the federal service, the question is, what am I good for and what do I do? And what's happening right now is just an amplification of a foundational problem, which is a lack of an infrastructure that enables people to not only translate what they've done in a very unique sector and industry and identify what they could do after that also carries the mission, but also on the other side of the ledger enable employers to legibly see what people from a completely different sector, how they could nestle into their organization, their industry. We have two groups of people who so desperately want to find each other, but they don't have the language, they don't have the understanding contextually, and they don't have a clarity of what they want to be able to find each other. It's a recognition that on each side of the ledger, there needs to be a translation, a curation, and a very informed matching to bring people together.
8: When you started Feds Forward, what was your understanding of the problem? Was it something where you knew it was this way, or did that become apparent to you over time as you were getting more involved in this?
7: So we knew when we started Feds Forward that on the Fed side of the house, that there was foundationally a translation problem. I'd gone through it. So many of my friends and colleagues have gone through it. You will not meet a Fed who will be easily able to say, here are all the things that I've done, and here's what I could do outside of government. And so we knew the basic requirement was translation, being able to take what we've done in government and be able to align it to the same kinds of functions, activities outside of government, just called something different. What we have also come to realize systematically is that that translation has to have layered on top of it an understanding of what the receiving organization does and how they do it. We can get feds to a place where they can do all of those things and know what they want to target on the outside. But if employers on the other side of the ledger don't recognize that feds would make any sense, those applicants will never get through the door. And this is where what we've learned is that there needs to be a translation on the employer side of the house as well. What we've learned through this Feds Forward work over this first year is not that we need to create something new in terms of the approach, but instead blend together all the approaches that have existed and never been finally appointed with the talent in mind of those from the federal sector.
8: In your experience approaching this from that angle, have you found a difference in the success rate of connecting former federal employees with these opportunities? I mean, what's been the outcome of this kind of approach to the problem?
7: Yeah, and I would define, Drew, success from a couple different lenses. Success one is, did they get a job? Success two of, did the person, the job seeker, feel satisfied this job was the right job for them? Success three is, the employer happy that they got that candidate? And the answer is yes, and I'll tell you why. Those who are currently looking for a transition, many of us, when we leave the federal government, wonder if there's a job that could ever be as good as what we just had. Because candidly, working in the federal government is an extraordinary experience and unmatched in what we get to do, the scale of what we do, and the impact. And so there's always this nagging question, is there anything that could be as good? And what we found is that through this approach, what this next job could be is, might not be higher paying. It might not be objectively of the same status as working in the secretary's office or in the White House complex, but could be equally, if not more so, fulfilling in a different dimension that enables us as public servants to see how we can serve and make an impact just in a different way. And so what we want to change the game in Feds Forward is bring together two deeply mission-driven people, one who's seeking a next role and one who's trying to fill one, and have them realize that the uniqueness of what they want is not unreasonable to find. It's just that no one has bothered to unearth it and use technology to enable the match.
8: Have you found that on top of trying to, you know, accomplish this idea of, you know, transitioning skills or translating skills really between public service and other employers outside of government, is there a need for mental health resources or other kind of like full picture aspects of supporting employees? I mean, you make a good point that if you're leaving public service in some of these really big, really impactful mission-driven agencies to move to something, like you said, that's maybe on a smaller scale. Have you found that there's a need to support employees and help them, you know, figure out how to just kind of mentally or emotionally tackle that?
7: There is absolutely a mental health and cognitive area of work that we all need to grapple with. But really, it is an evolution of identity. For some people, the belief is, gosh, I'm no longer a public servant because I'm not working in government. And that's been taken. And that is a very valid and reasonable conclusion to draw. With, I think, some support in our community, what we want to create from a Feds Forward perspective is a different way to think of your identity. That instead, your public service identity can never be taken. No employer could ever take the depth of what that means to you, but instead you carry it forward. And the employment, the job, the volunteer activity, whatever it is simply a manifestation of that identity. And the reason why this is so important is one of the other kind of outcomes of Feds Forward is we deeply believe that this talent and this public service orientation must carry to every single sector. If we have decided the federal government has a monopoly on public servants, our country will never be what we know its potential is to be. But if instead we adopt the mindset that a workforce that's dedicated to serving the public good has motion and can circulate across the sectors and bring that public good, regardless of whether they sit in a government, a nonprofit, a gigantic company, or otherwise, then we can breed this innovation to solve our national and international problems in a way that 100x's kind of our capacity, because we're no longer just hoping for one sector to do it. It is the combination of all.
8: Pivoting a little bit to, you know, Feds Forward and the sort of resources that you guys offer specifically, can you talk about how your organization has grown over time and where do you see this going next?
7: So we started, and we still are, an all-volunteer group of people. And we started in the very beginning with a website and a PDF document. From there, we evolved and we knew that we needed to create some kind of technology stack because nobody wants to cut and paste from a PDF into an AI agent. And so in the fall of 2025 last year, we stood up the first version of our platform that effectively takes both somebody's resume and their kind of professional origin story that you can talk into your device or type in, and translates that into skills, hard and soft, offers back to the individual some insights about their work style, and frames up some career pathways, if outside of government, outside of government, by sector of what they're interested in. We also created at that point a resume translation tool and laid out steps that are part of a cross-sector career transition that would be important to follow. Where we are now is we need an infrastructure that enables not only the translation of skills and identification of career pathways, but a technology stack that will also do the other side of the ledger of doing that same thing for employers and then matching. The ultimate kind of where we want to get to is to enable the federal government or any other employer who wants to access and find highly skilled, sophisticated, driven for the public good, and so therefore loyal to the mission. If employers are looking for that talent, that we can find with precision options for those employers and for people who are looking to move to their next stage in their career, that they don't have to wonder and create their own system and approach, that they should be able to focus on what they want to do and that will enable them to get there.
8: Well, Karen, thank you so much for your time today. I really appreciated hearing more about what you and Feds Forward are up to and just how you're looking at this this challenge in a different way. So thank you so much for your time.
7: No, I appreciate it, Drew. And for those who are interested, we're at fedsforward.org. We stand as a nonprofit and would love to hear from those who are looking for their next thing or from employers who feel like they can't find the talent they need. The hidden talent is right under their nose, those who've worked in the federal sector.
8: That's Karen Lee, a co-founder of Feds Forward. As former public servants grapple with changes in their careers and their identities, organizations like WellFed have been stepping up. The group hosts events and offers resources and support to those going through major life transitions. I recently spoke with Rebecca Ferguson-Andre, a co-founder of WellFed.
9: We were part of the Valentine's Day massacre back on February 14th, 2025, and we fell into this gap. First of all, it was devastating. And we fell into this gap where there really was nothing for us. Everyone was in such shock, right? Even though we had been anticipating it, there were rumors, there were news articles about what was coming and that probationary federal workers would be targeted first. It was still such a shock. But we recognized really quickly that we weren't alone, that there were other people going through the exact same experience. And we decided just after 2 days of being fired that we were going to pull together as many of those people as we could and provide sort of like a landing spot for us all to gather and begin sharing our experience in our roles for the federal government and even in private industry and in a nonprofit sector. Drew and I had each had experiences, you know, leading and training people and providing retreats. We facilitated retreats for our agency, the Administration for Children and Families. And so I think in response to devastation, we just kicked into high gear and began planning this event. We began charting this path based on our own experience of how challenging it was navigating an uncertain job market, updating our resumes, you know, navigating insurance. And that experience helped us chart this path forward that we wanted to share with other people who were in the same boat. Fast forward a year later, what started as a singular event for 20 people has grown into a community of more than 5,000 people, predominantly former federal workers, some current and many Fed adjacent folks.
8: Thinking back to the early days or months of WellFed and that first event that you mentioned, what was the response or the feeling from federal employees or former feds who started participating and connecting with you guys? You know, what was the feeling, the emotional response? What were some of those initial reactions?
9: I think when you're in free fall professionally and personally, when there's like this shock to your system or your life, this unexpected loss, it can feel very much like there's nothing, there's no solid ground beneath your feet. And I think what we began to provide for folks with this was this landing spot or a net to catch people. People began to feel safe and seen, supported in ways that other people around them couldn't quite understand, right? There was this lack of understanding around what was happening. And I think we provided that space and bringing in this incredible network of professionals to really lift people up and provide them with the information they simply were not getting from their agencies. They were trying to distill information from Reddit and from news stories. And so we began to provide people with information to help them stabilize and find their way forward. It was a space that was so warm and welcoming and meaningful that it just kept growing and growing, and our online presence grew, and we hosted more than 100 virtual sessions that were free for people to attend last year, focused on mental health and wellness, focused on how to navigate insurance, financial triage, and the kind of career services that feds really needed about translating the resume, right? How to apply and frame their professional experience for a completely different sector or industry.
8: I love that it's both a community effort, but then also offering these more tangible resources to federal employees, and you have sort of both aspects here. I'm wondering, you know, what have been some of the outcomes in offering the career resources, the mental health resources, and that sort of support? Have you been able to help these former employees find new jobs, or maybe move forward from what was a difficult time for them?
9: some of the impact that we have seen and heard from folks who have attended and been a part of our community is it is helping people find their way forward professionally, that there is a growing number of folks, closer to 30% now, of our members who have now landed new jobs. Some of them ended up returning to federal government, but more ended up in private industry or starting their own businesses, or they work in the nonprofit sector, or they've joined state, local, or county government. And they have credited, you know, their experience of, you know, obtaining a new job to our well-fed team and the support that we provided them with. We've also heard consistently from many folks that the mental health resources that we provide every Monday, either meditation or bringing in mental health practitioners and therapists to lead workshops and programming and providing consistent mental health support in a world where some folks have lost insurance, right, or they've lost the ability to pay for therapy, this has been very much like a lighthouse for them.
8: From those who maybe have reached out, who you've worked with previously or currently, what are some of the common challenges that you hear from these former employees? You mentioned that about 30% have been able to find jobs, but I'm just wondering about the ones who maybe haven't had as much luck there. You know, what are some of the issues that they're currently facing?
9: We continue to hear consistently that the impact on folks is deeply human, right? It's beyond the financial realities. People are grappling with the loss of identity, mission, burnout, diminished confidence, and this sense of prolonged uncertainty about the future. In this region in particularly, that's, you know, where employment is so heavily tied to the federal government, entire communities are really feeling the ripple effects. We're hearing frustration from individuals whose expertise and leadership experience is really misunderstood or undervalued outside of the government. I think, too, there's this spectrum of where people fall in terms of hardship, right? For some people, their financial runway is longer than others. I think we're learning how many people are living paycheck to paycheck and are struggling deeply. Many have entered long-term unemployment, which means that they've been unemployed for more than a year. Where I think there are some real bright spots, it's communities like ours. There are other organizations that former federal workers or former Fed-adjacent contractors have stood up in response to this disaster, and it is so heartening to see people come together and lift other people up.
8: Absolutely. And I think it is important to point out too that, you know, almost a year and a half out from when a lot of these firings or terminations took place, there are people who are still struggling. It's not in the headlines anymore, but there are people who are still, it sounds like, struggling on the job market. So I think that's important to highlight that. Rebecca, from your personal experience, since you were part of this wave over the federal government last year, I'm wondering through that and then your experience starting up WellFed and connecting and creating this community, what have been some of your takeaways? What have you learned from this experience?
9: I have learned that it doesn't take much to destroy something, right? It takes a long time to build up systems, to build credibility and trust. And it takes virtually no time at all to destroy something. I've also learned that, you know, a lot of systems in place that are designed typically to support workforce development, they're ill-equipped to manage the level of crisis that this region is now facing. I'm learning so much about collaboration. I'm learning so much about the good in so many people and so many organizations and companies that are truly who they say they are and are reaching out to support in so many different ways. Because, look, these are neighbors. These are friends and fellow parents, right, at school. These are folks that we want to keep in our communities. And their struggle is also our struggle.
8: And you've mentioned there's been a significant amount of growth with WellFed over the last year, and you have thousands of people that have reached out and become part of this community. I'm wondering, what are the next steps for WellFed? Where do you see this going from here?
9: What WellFed has evolved into is an organization that is ensuring that people are cared for, not just as workers, but as human beings who are navigating profound change. I see us growing into a force that's going to continue to lift other people up and help them chart a course through, you know, really treacherous waters. Experiencing the level of disruption personally was really emotionally significant for me. It's one thing to know a model and to teach and train. It's an entirely different thing to have to apply it to your own life. And at the same time, it clarified something for me, and I think for our entire WellFed team, that, you know, these sort of disruptions and transitions are not simply economic events, right? But rather they're deeply human events. And WellFed has grown directly from that. People weren't only searching for employment resources, but they're also searching for dignity and connection and a sense of hope in the midst of uncertainty.
8: Great. Well, Rebecca, it's so great to hear more about this community and this initiative that you have going on, and I'm excited to see where it goes next. But thank you so much for your time today. I appreciate it.
9: Thank you, Drew. Thanks for having me.
8: That's Rebecca Ferguson-Andre, co-founder of WellFed. And that's all we have for today's episode of Your Federal Life. Until next time, I'm Drew Friedman.
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15: From ABC News, I'm Sherry Preston. SpaceX founder Elon Musk poised to become the world's first trillionaire. Now that his company has gone public, in its IPO announcement, SpaceX said it was the only company building the integrated hardware and software infrastructure that'll be used in the future across space, and that the company's valued at more than $1 trillion. However, some investors, including Value Edge Advisors Chair Nell Minow, say the actual financials don't support that.
16: They lost money last year. The valuation just 2 years ago was much, much lower than it is now. And the transactions that supported the valuation are very sketchy.
15: Scares to begin trading later today. U.S. forces in the Middle East shooting down two Iranian attack drones over the Strait of Hormuz hours after President Trump declared the war over. ABC's Rachel Scott is at the White House.
17: Talk about whiplash over the last 24 hours. President Trump said that he was calling off strikes on Iran because the U.S. and Iran were getting close to a peace deal. But then overnight, U.S. forces were forced to shoot down two Iranian attack drones, now raising questions once again on where these negotiations stand and when exactly this conflict will end.
15: A new ABC News analysis reveals the vast majority of immigrants detained by ICE are not violent. ABC's Matt Rivers.
18: Of the more than 400,000 people detained by ICE between January 2025 and March 2026, only 3% had a violent felony conviction in the U.S. And in the first 8 months of 2025, immigration enforcement separated thousands of married couples. In a statement to ABC News, DHS said it continues to go after the worst of the worst and said every individual detained committed a crime when they came into this country illegally.
15: An appeal now filed against the federal judge who ordered Donald Trump's name taken off the Kennedy Center by the end of today. The White House UFC fight set to begin on Sunday, President Trump's 80th birthday. You're listening to ABC News.
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15: Pet owners in Texas and New Mexico keeping an eye on their pets and the New World screwworm.
21: Most of the infestations have happened on farms and ranches, but because any mammal can be affected, vets are warning pet owners to keep an eye on their dogs and cats. It is treatable, but
22: you got to find it early.
21: Abilene, Texas veterinarian Dr. Alan Bolt says he never thought he'd be talking about New World screwworm.
22: We just closed our eyes, thought we were rid of it, and up jumps the rabbit.
21: Jim Ryan, ABC News in Dallas-Fort Worth.
15: It's now increasingly likely that the authorization for FISA, the Foreign Intelligence Surveillance Act, will expire by the end of today. ABC's Jay O'Brien with more on what that could mean.
23: Without FISA Section 702, if these intelligence agencies wanted to surveil a foreigner abroad, which is the purpose of it, right, they would have to go through the normal process of getting a warrant, getting a judge to sign off, et cetera, and if you have to do that individually for every single case of communications that you're accessing, intelligence officials and top administration officials have said that is just going to be too cumbersome to work at the speed in which we need to work.
15: Several lawmakers protesting President Trump's pick of Bill Pulte as interim director of national intelligence, saying he has no experience in intelligence whatsoever. Officials still searching tornado-damaged areas after strong storms barreled across Illinois last night, pounding communities south of Chicago. I'm Sherry Preston, ABC News.
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26: 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I'm Navy veteran and journalist Phil Briggs, reporting for the military veteran website ConnectingVets.com. Now this week we've got an incredible interview for you about the recent raid in Venezuela, where elite U.S. military forces, like 1st Special Forces Operational Detachment Delta, or Delta Force, successfully extracted the notorious Venezuelan president, Nicolas Maduro, and brought him to the U.S. to be tried on drug trafficking charges. Shortly after the raid, my colleague, Special Forces and Ranger veteran, author, and acclaimed journalist Jack Murphy published on the website thehighside.substack.com an article entitled Bold Delta Force Raid Leads to Capture of Maduro. But what really made this article stand out from the mainstream reporting we've all seen were the incredible details that Jack was able to include as a journalist with deep connections within the intelligence and special operations community. So here to go behind the scenes of this daring raid is Special Forces veteran, my buddy Jack Murphy. Jack, welcome back to Ion Vets, brother.
0: Hey, Phil. Thanks for having me again.
26: Always good. And thought of you, I mean, almost called you over the weekend to just be like, hey, what's really going on? And before we even dive into that, is it unusual to you, being a former Ranger, being former Special Forces, like how much we're seeing real time in an operation like this? Because I was always under the impression that these types of stories are obscure blips on the world news radar and no one ever connects the dots between U.S. intelligence, maybe CIA, maybe government. Is it weird we're even talking about this so openly?
0: Not anymore. You know, the speed of communications has, you know, sped up a lot over the last couple decades. And with social media, we saw both in Caracas and we saw in Abbottabad in 2011. You know, some of the first reports that there's a raid going on is local people on social media recording, why is there a helicopter over my city? What the hell's going on? So that's part of it. But the other part that, you know, I'm not particularly surprised that we're talking about this is, yes, these units do clandestine and low visibility operations around the world, stuff that you and I just don't hear about. But when they do kinetic operations, especially big, like centerpiece operations like this, and abduct the leader of a country out of his palace in Shanghai to a U.S. naval ship, that's going to come out in the press. Like, you're not hiding that. And sure enough, President Trump and the chairman of the Joint Chiefs of Staff, Marco Rubio, and Pete Hegseth did a press conference on it, you know, just like 12 hours later, and kind of laid out, not in granular detail, but quite a bit of detail about how the operation unfolded. So yeah, we're in a new era of information transparency, where it's basically impossible to have a unit that is overtly conducting combat operations and also maintain secrecy.
26: And certainly not in a country where people have cell phones, too. You're more likely to get away with it in the middle of Central Africa than you
0: would. Conducting airstrikes and kidnapping the president. Yeah, I mean, that's going to come out.
26: All right. Let's just jump in. I'll just glean from the lead here to the article, and we'll kind of dive in from here. Because, again, this is incredible writing, incredible insight into what we just witnessed. But you kick off by saying a bold nighttime raid in Caracas executed by Delta Force and 160th Special Operations Aviation Regiment. Cool squadron name, too, by the way. The Night Stalkers.
0: Yeah,
26: always
0: yeah.
26: Love that. That's basically the people that give the rides to the elite special operations.
0: They have the hard part of the mission, as far as I'm concerned.
26: Oh, you got to fly them in and get them out. And yeah. It's a two-way range when you're in the air.
0: Absolutely.
26: Cannot be fun dropping into a situation, no matter where you are in the world. But you describe the air package overhead totaling more than 150 aircraft. They went on to capture Venezuelan President Nicolas Maduro and his wife Celia Flores. The mission was called Operation Absolute Resolve. And as we just described here in the start, not your typical Joint Special Operations Command, a capture-kill raid, but was designed to serve as an arrest warrant based on a Department of Justice indictment against Maduro and his regime. In this sense, Delta operators were escorts to federal law enforcement officers. The preparation was over months and months. We'll get into that a little bit later this hour. The coordination of the CIA, National Security Agency, National Geospatial Intelligence Agency, and under the command of Air Force General Dan Kane, who formerly was the chairman of the Joint Chiefs of Staff, and prior to that worked as the head of the Joint Special Operations Command. So he kind of knew Black Ops firsthand. This is his bread and butter, so to speak. So having said all that, let's begin with my first question. Is it weird that we're using a military asset like Delta for something that seems more law enforcement?
0: Yeah, that's an interesting question. So the FBI hostage rescue team has a long history of working with JSOC. Delta helped stand that unit up. Many years ago when I was doing, or I was a part of operations in Iraq with the Special Ops Task Force, we had a couple FBI agents from HRT out with us. Maybe the most direct comparison would be some of the rendition operations that Delta Force did in Libya, probably about 10 years ago now, where they went over to Libya and they grabbed terrorists. They had FBI agents embedded in their task force to actually make an arrest, because they're serving an arrest warrant that the United States has issued. And so this maintains that chain of custody, that a law enforcement officer is placing them under arrest, and they're then transported back to the United States for prosecution.
1: Okay, so not unheard of if you're in the know. Got it. What do you say to those who say he got reverse iced, though? I heard John Stewart use that term recently. ICE gets a bunch of people and then swoops them off to another country. And we here are swooping into another country and bringing somebody, a foreign national, back to ours to be tried.
0: Well, same with that Honduran drug baron that we pardoned and sent back home. But then we're kidnapping Maduro and bringing him here for prosecution. It's goofy, I admit.
1: I mean, goofy being an understatement. Is it safe to say there's some hypocrisy going on here? We pardon one drug dealing foreign leader, and then we swoop in and we get another foreign leader and bring him to justice.
0: I think hypocrisy is a fundamental part of politics, and I can even accept the hypocrisy to a certain extent, because the pragmatism that's necessary to make deals in the national or international arena. But that said, we are, in my opinion, in an era of increased hypocrisy, contradiction, incoherence, and irrationality, to the point that it's hard to reconcile any of those things or make any sort of sense of them in your mind. And I think it's part of the era we're in. It's an age of shamelessness, it feels like.
1: I like that almost as much as reverse iced, an age of shamelessness. All right.
0: Now that said, I have no sympathy for Nicolas Maduro. I have no sympathy for the Manuel Noriegas or the terrorists that we scooped up in Libya. You know, they're not good guys. Soleimani was a really bad guy, and the world is a better place without him. But the question you have to ask is, just because this action is anti-Iranian, anti-Al-Qaeda, okay, but is it also pro-America? That's the bigger question, and I think that's the question that listeners will have to come to their own conclusions about. You know, I can give my opinion, but that's all it is. I'd certainly encourage people to think about that.
1: Yeah, and that's really what the entire tenor of this conversation I hope to be. It's just something to think about, and we're going to get back to the cool guy details here in a minute, but I got to ask, do administrations, this isn't about Trump, this isn't about Obama, this is just about U.S. government in general, do they always need to seek congressional approval to make a kinetic strike against somebody that is obviously doing harm to the world? I mean,
0: so I'm not a lawyer, but the president does have quite a bit of authority to deploy military forces, particularly if there's an imminent threat against the United States. And then he would have to inform Congress afterwards, possibly, you know, get a declaration of war, all the other stuff that goes along with that. But then the imminent threat aspect of it is our government saying that, well, they're shipping fentanyl, you know, whatever drug into the United States and killing Americans, and that constitutes an imminent threat to America. How the AUMF authorizes preparation of the battle space in Venezuela is beyond me. I mean, you're going to have to talk to a lawyer that can explain that one, because, again, that's one of those contradictions that's hard for me to reconcile. But then in the press conference, they're like, yeah, we want the oil. And you can't make the claim, though, that oil in the ground in Venezuela is an imminent threat to American lives. Like, that just doesn't make any sense.
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0: My name is Luis Fonsi. A lot of people don't know enough about Alzheimer's and dementias. We've seen it in movies, we all know somebody, but there's a lot of information that people still don't know. 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Don't be afraid to get help. Don't be afraid to put it out in the open, because it will be better for them and for their loved ones.
1: Con la certeza que respiro, te amaré.
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3: And we're back at CBS, Eye on Veterans. I'm Navy vet Phil Briggs with ConnectingVets.com. Now, after the news broke of the recent Delta Force raid, where elite U.S. military forces extracted the notorious self-proclaimed leader of Venezuela, Nicolas Maduro, I read an incredibly detailed article about the mission from my colleague and Special Forces veteran Jack Murphy. Because of his personal experience in special operations and his deep connections in the intelligence community, he was able to get some details that were previously unreported. So here we jump into the part of our conversation where we talked about the immediate pivot from a case that targeted a drug-dealing leader that posed an immediate threat to U.S. citizens to our takeover of the entire country and their oil industry.
4: So they use this pretext of, you know, drug trafficking, and it is a pretext. I mean, you can watch that press conference for yourself, and I mean, they just come right out and say, like, yeah, we're getting oil, man.
3: Yeah, you know, and then to say it's a threat directly, that the drugs themselves are a threat. I could understand Osama bin Laden was a threat.
4: Right.
3: And the whole Al-Qaeda, going all the way back to its origin, the Mujahideen, you know, I mean, I can understand.
4: Soleimani, I mean, was launching strikes. He had American blood on his hands.
3: Oh, my gosh, the countless strikes against U.S. forces in Iraq during GWAT. But then, you know, you look at Osama bin Laden and the pretext to even the war on terror with 9/11. You know, I can connect those dots and say, if you got to go somewhere and take out a bad guy, yeah. But those are different scenarios than a bunch of amped up free Americans doing lines of blow in the bathroom, you know, that they willingly chose to do at a nightclub. Those were people getting high. That legit wanted.

0: his presidency is deemed illegitimate. You know, the election may have been rigged and a joke, but like it or not, he was the de facto leader of Venezuela.
1: Yeah. So much more than just a drug dealer when, as you'd mentioned, just seconds later, they're like, and now that we got control, we're also going to take care of all this oil for you. Like, yeah. Okay, which came first, chicken or egg? Which came first, cocaine or petroleum? I'm not sold.
0: Yeah.
1: All right, let's talk about preparation for this. This is where your article really gets fascinating. I was amazed at some of the details you can glean. Again, I respect our community enough to know that, you know, when you say source or sources, you know, we're not naming them here, but it's not because you're just making this up. This isn't spinning yarn. This isn't a fictional narrative or a fantasy. You guys have, you as a former member of the special operations community, do know some unique individuals. It's endlessly fascinating.
0: So just to touch on that about the use of anonymous sources, I mean, there's always a question, well, why do they need to be anonymous, which is an understandable question. And yeah. A lot of times sources don't need to be anonymous. In this case, they are, because they are people in and around the United States government that have access to certain information. And if their names became public, they could potentially be prosecuted by the Department of Justice. And that's why anonymous sources have to be used. I'm a journalist. I have First Amendment rights, freedom of speech, freedom of the press, but a journalist's sources do not have those freedoms in the same way, and the government could go after them. And hence, yeah, that's why I use anonymous sources in this article, and why I even curtailed some of the information I was told. There's information about intelligence gathering and how we knew what we knew that I made a little vague in certain parts of the article. When it comes to sources, like human sources in foreign countries, you have to be very careful about that, because, you know, if one of our spies, a CIA guy, got exposed, that's really bad. But he's going to get, you know, a black eye, literally or figuratively, and kicked out of the country. If it's an intelligence source, a recruited foreign source overseas, that guy will be brought down into a basement and shot. And I mean, end of story. So you need to be really careful about that.
1: Well, you definitely treated it right here. And let's take a peek behind the curtain here. Just a couple of the facts I learned from this article. Again, talking about Operation Absolute Resolve and the capture of Venezuelan President Nicolas Maduro. And we talk about kind of the setup to this. They actually made a mock-up of where he was staying. And in addition to that, the intelligence prep work included finding out some really cool granular details. Share with me a little bit about that. Even the importance of knowing about his pets. That's so cool.
0: So that was a comment that the chairman of the Joint Chiefs of Staff made, that we were tracking where he was going, where he lived, what he was doing, even what his pets were. And that comment probably isn't too far from the truth. My understanding is that we recruited a source very close to Maduro, and I will leave it at that. The source was able to tell the United States intelligence community almost in real time about Maduro's movements. And we were tracking him in that manner for a couple weeks. As far as some of the other preparation that went into this, one of the things that really enabled this operation was a couple high-level defectors from the Venezuelan government over the last year or so. One of them was an intelligence chief. The other was one of the people that ran a state-owned oil company in Venezuela. And the CIA was able to use those guys to gain a lot of insight into what was going on inside Venezuela and figure out who we can work with in Venezuela. Who can we use as an intelligence source? Who can we use as a support agent? And we did, in fact, recruit a source network inside Venezuela. The CIA put some people on the ground in August, and they began establishing this network. As they got closer to the operation itself, they did things like emplacing various pieces of technical gear, like beacons for bombing targets or electronic jammers in key places, and these types of activities to sort of prepare the environment for the operation that was to come. So that's one part of, you know, what happened. And then, of course, the source that was recruited closer to Maduro. And then some of the other things that were done in the run-up to this, the lights in Caracas blinked out. just as this operation was taking place, which is the same thing that happened in Abbottabad, Pakistan, when the SEALs went in to kill bin Laden. So, I mean, and President Trump, he said himself, he said, we did that with certain expertise that we have.

0: make of that what you will. I've also been told that we took control of the communications, the military communication system, as that operation unfolded. So those are some of the things that were done in the run-up to this operation to prepare for it.
1: Mm. So we have the ability to turn the lights out in just about any city in the world if we want to. That is
0: I don't know if that's true, but in some cities, apparently we do.
1: That is wild. Yeah, I mean, I maybe shouldn't say so much as any city in the world, but yeah, just to think that at a moment's notice, the U.S. can just, you know, we need a little bit of darkness here. Let's just turn the lights off on the whole city.
0: You know, the thing is that the United States military fights at night, and they fight at night better than anyone else. But what's, you know, operating in an urban area that's well lit, turning off the lights gives them a tremendous advantage with their night vision.
1: Not to mention the fact that the power that enables the security systems just immediately goes out. So you've got, you know, a window of time there. Another cool thing you talked about as far as this mission goes, you talked about like flying in with the 160th there and masking the terrain.
0: Terrain masking, yeah. That's a technique that helicopter pilots will use. And basically you fly almost nape of the earth. You're flying like 100 feet off the ground. And what you're doing is you're positioning your helicopter's ingress path with a terrain feature between you and the enemy's radar installations. So you're using a mountain or a hilltop to conceal your movement as you come in. And then as you pop up over that terrain feature, maybe they see you, but then, by then it's too late. In this case, as they were coming up over that last terrain feature, we had all kinds of aircraft in the air doing suppressive airstrikes. And so they started eliminating those air defense units to create a path for the 160th pilots to fly into the target area. I believe it was a couple little birds, two Chinooks, and six or seven Blackhawks, I believe.
1: Wow, and that's cool.
0: And the assault force was made up of C Squadron of Delta Force and elements of 3rd Ranger Battalion. Those were the two elements on the assault team. Again, as we mentioned earlier, two FBI HRT guys were along for the ride to make the arrest.
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13: This is CBS Eye on Veterans, the weekly show that looks at life through the eyes of our military vets. And I'm Navy veteran Phil Briggs. Now we've been talking about Operation Absolute Resolve, where Delta Force and elite special operations teams recently captured and removed the president of Venezuela, Nicolas Maduro, in a covert pre-dawn mission almost straight out of Hollywood. Our guest Jack Murphy, Special Forces veteran and journalist, recently wrote an article for The High Side, national security news outlet, and revealed some granular details about the mission from sources whose identity must be withheld for operational security. We talked about a rare FBI unit that works alongside special operations forces and was there for the capture of Maduro.
0: Yeah, the FBI HRT team is very interesting to me because they are, in a sense, operators. Some people would probably cringe at me using that term, but they're highly trained. They know how to do close quarter battle and hostage rescues, and they've gotten very good at what they do. If you remember the Bunker Boy story from a handful of years ago, mm-hmm. where that crazy guy kidnapped the kid and brought him in the bunker, and HRT successfully rescued the kid. So they are assaulters, you could say. They do diving, they do parachuting, all that special ops type stuff, but they are also badged FBI agents that can collect evidence, do investigations, and make arrests. And that's something that Delta Force doesn't do. By design, it doesn't do that because of some of the laws that we have, posse comitatus and so forth, about the military operating domestically. Which actually brings me to a funny point. Going into a country like Mexico or Panama, Venezuela, wherever, and grabbing up a drug cartel guy is a time-honored technique that the DEA calls habeas grabis.
1: That's an actual term for it.
0: That's a nickname. It's not an official term, but it's a term that has been used in those communities for a while.
1: See, this is the stuff you get by talking to Jack Murphy. You're not going to read this in the Post. The Times doesn't have this. You gotta be with somebody that's smoked cigars and drank some bourbon with tier one guys to get these kinds of things. Is it true, you think, that they actually built a structure similar to the where he was staying in order to practice getting in and getting out and knowing, you know, your infill and your exfill technique?
0: Yes, my understanding is they did have a full-scale mock-up that was pretty detailed, and I'm not sure exactly where there's one or two places where it could have been, but suffice to say it was in the Fort Bragg area, North Carolina, where they did those rehearsals.
1: And to think somewhere out there in America is like a group of contractors and carpenters and stuff that have this like super secret contract where, hey, what are you building over there? Nothing.
0: Yeah. Nothing, dude. I think a lot of those guys are actually former special ops guys themselves that get these contracts. And yeah, you're kind of right. I mean, there are these people who are cleared like, you know, you're at least going to be limitedly read on to whatever's going on.
1: All right. Some more fun facts from this article. Talk about some of the military hardware or just, you know, what is in one of these mission sets. You'd mentioned 150 aircraft, but talk to me a little bit about like some of the tools we use just in the nature of these type of operations.
0: Oh, well, I mean, I think most people are familiar at this point from films, if nothing else. You know, these guys are jocked up with the body armor and night vision and all kinds of weaponry. But they're also going to carry all kinds of manual ballistic and explosive breaching tools. That's going to be a big thing, especially in Latin America, if you've ever been down there. There's a lot of security. There's a lot of barbed wire. There's a lot of heavy doors that you would have to get through. And as the operators came up and they cleared this structure, Maduro was in the process of trying to close the steel door on a panic room that he was trying to hide in. And that's when the Delta guys caught up with him and he was placed under arrest. Him and his wife were both placed under arrest.
1: And then, of course, the aircraft we're talking that are, you know, above just for the opening salvo of a mission like this, the aircraft, you know, are everything from what, F-22s and
0: Fighters, bombers, remotely piloted drones, all that stuff was up there. I should also mention, too, that this operation involved the deployment of a Ranger battalion, a Delta Force squadron, and a SEAL Team 6 squadron. And the SEALs hit secondary targets in Venezuela at the same time that all of this was going on. And unfortunately, I'm not totally understanding just yet what those targets were. We'll probably find out about that in the future. But they were involved.
1: Let's take a sidebar real quick and just talk about what appeared to be a photo that Trump himself had posted to his Truth Social account of a captured Maduro in what appeared to be a DEA jacket. At what point did he get the Nike tracksuit, do you think?
0: So I think that happened once they got on the USS Iwo Jima. When the assault force came back and landed on the Iwo Jima, that was when Maduro was transferred from FBI custody to DEA custody. And I imagine that's because FBI did the op because they have a long relationship with Delta. But the indictment against Maduro is for drug trafficking. So he was turned over to the DEA, and they maintained custody of him, bringing him back to the United States.
1: Oh, okay. So there's a little more signaling going on than what we think with these pictures. You know, the DEA jacket shows that he's wanted on drug crimes. The Nike tracksuit shows, like many tracksuits through the generations, that he is a drug dealer.
0: Need some more gold chains, maybe.
1: Right, or something. Should have let him take his sleep mask off at least. I don't know what that was about, but that's,
0: it's interesting that picture. I mean, Trump posted it, so I mean he had his reasons. But I'm told that Maduro has been treated as a de facto head of state. That's why they didn't put him in an orange jumpsuit, and they didn't they tried to keep him away from the news helicopters. They didn't necessarily want to do a perp walk with him. And I've also been told that he's been video recorded almost constantly since they grabbed him up. The reason being, in case the Department of Justice or the military at any point has to refute allegations that torture was used. So they want to have, you know, irrefutable evidence.
1: All right, so it's more than just my comical take on fashion. Got it. Okay. All right. So many fascinating things in this article. This wasn't without sort of a two-way fight, though, and I hadn't heard until I'd read this article that we were hit by enemy fire.
0: Yes. I'm still finding out more about this operation and may end up writing more about it. I've been told that the number of enemy KIA during this operation is somewhere around 80. That includes, according to the Cuban government, 32 Cuban officers that were ostensibly Maduro's bodyguard, which tells you a couple of things. Obviously, there's a Cuban nexus to all of this. But furthermore, why does Maduro need Cubans to guard him? He doesn't trust his own countrymen to do that. Somebody that has popular support is, you know, going to have people from his country guarding him, right? If he was a legitimate leader. So these are questions to ask. I'm told that there were two civilian casualties. We blew up a radio tower and it fell over on a shack that, you know, some local civilians were using as a home. So, I mean, any kind of collateral damage is tragic, but I do think they tried to minimize it as best they could on this operation. As far as other engagements, I mean, one of the helicopters got shot up on the way in, but maintained you know, it was flyable, and they continued with the mission. And then on the way out, there were more suppressive fires from airstrikes, and it sounds like the helicopters may have suppressed some enemy positions as well.
1: Which, again, speaks to what you said at the top of the interview here, is that, you know, some of the biggest heroes are not necessarily the guys kicking in doors, but it's the 160th. You know, the Night Stalkers flying in. I mean, you're flying the plane. You're not, you can't even really defend yourself that well.
0: It's hard to articulate to people just like how talented those pilots are, and the things that they can do with their aircraft. You'd be amazed. I've been on them and watched them set a helicopter down on a street in the middle of Mosul, Iraq at night with telephone wires and electrical wires all around us fluttering in the rotor wash. And they're able to maneuver that aircraft just in the perfect place, get you right down, put you where you belong. I've been on little birds landing on rooftops and stuff like that. I mean, again, not trying to like make this about me. I'm just saying it's incredibly impressive what those pilots are able to do.
1: So cool. Yeah. In fact, I remember talking to the author of the book, The Making of a Night Stalker, incredible book. And even in your memoirs, I was it your memoir that talks about John Waning, or where you're sitting on the...
0: That might have been me.
1: Yeah. Yeah. You described the term for sitting on the edge of the chopper, you know, with gun ready, straddling it almost like a horse.
0: Yeah, sitting on the pod of the little bird facing forward. Yeah, John Waning it.
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23: 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On Friday's Federal Drive, how medical information moves and what happens when it moves in ways we didn't expect. 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
13: 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And we're rolling into the new year with a story as explosive as the fireworks on New Year's Eve. Jack Murphy, a Special Forces veteran and journalist, recently dropped an article on The High Side, national security news outlet, that gives us a behind-the-scenes look at the capture of the notorious president of Venezuela, Nicolas Maduro, by U.S. Special Operations. We'll wrap this hour with a deeper look into the mission, an interesting note about the U.S. Navy's role, and hear some important takeaways from Jack, who's personally been involved in classified missions as a Ranger and Special Forces. USS Iwo Jima. Just a little bit about that. Like, so he went from his compound and we got him and then flew to a Navy ship.
0: Right. I believe they launched from that ship also. So off the coast, and I mean, I'm not a Navy guy, but the Iwo Jima is like an amphibious strike aircraft, I think it's called, or amphibious assault craft or something. And it's one of those, it has a flat top, sort of like an aircraft carrier, but I believe they only fly helicopters and Ospreys off of it, like rotary wing aircraft. And then inside the hull of the aircraft, the Marines can take their amphibious landing craft off of it and go to shore. So yeah, again, I'm not a Navy guy, but that was the platform that they used.
1: Yeah, so cool. And I never got my surface warfare pin while I was in because I was just a lowly journalist. But I'll say that it is impressive, those kinds of ships. We've got a tool in the box for just about everything in the Navy. Shout out to the men and women of the USS Iwo Jima. You guys are awesome.
0: Yeah, especially whichever, you know, lowly private got wind of the operation and bet on, what is it, Polymarket against the Maduro regime the day before the operation. Did you see that?
1: No.
0: Yeah, somebody got on there and, you know, this one of these things where you can like bet against futures. It's like short selling, basically. And this guy, we don't know who, short sold the Maduro regime that it was going to be, hit in the next 24 hours than it was. And this guy put like 40,000 in and he drew like over $100,000+ the next day. And I have no idea who that was. I'm telling a joke that, you know, I imagine some like private chipping paint on the hull of the aircraft and gets wind that this mission's taking place, sees the helicopters taking off and gets on his cell phone. It's like, bye, bye, bye.
1: That's the E4 Mafia for you, baby. That is a brilliant.
0: Would it surprise you though if that came out, if that was the case?
1: Not at all. That would not, as a former E4 and, you know, kind of a derelict myself, definitely not surprising at all. I think it's only a matter of time before we can bet on war things on DraftKings or on, you know, fans.
0: That's what they're already doing that on. Yeah, I think it's called Polymarket.
1: You're such a nerd, Jack. I love it. You know all these dark things about the internet. That is great.
0: Yeah, it's my speciality.
1: The Dark Corners of the World, featuring Jack Murphy, your host. Let's look forward a little bit now. We've talked so much about this mission and kind of behind the curtain, but it remains to be seen, you know, after we pick up Maduro, he gets brought all the way from this Venezuela Navy ship. He's in New York. He's rooming with P. Diddy or something there in a jail in Brooklyn. Trump comes out and says, we're going to run it, meaning the U.S. government. What the heck does that mean?
0: Yeah, I mean, it doesn't really mean anything, does it? You know, when we go and do these things, so often the transition plan is simply, good luck, bro. You got this, you know, and you know, we've seen how that works out. And all of our partner forces from South Vietnam to Afghanistan to Iraq and elsewhere, But I think, in my understanding of this operation, is, you know, despite some of the bluster, that this operation was seen more as a policy change rather than a regime change. And now we get into a game of semantics, of course. But why I point that out is that we removed Maduro, but we left the other key leaders in Venezuela in place. We didn't remove them. And so we're hoping to create this sort of like leadership gap that will be filled with new people that are more amenable to working with the United States government. And I think that's what Marco Rubio and Donald Trump are looking for, is a sort of fresh batch of leaders in Venezuela that are willing to work with, frankly, American oil companies.
1: Mm. You know, anytime you do that, you run the risk of like, okay, you have a policy initiative and you've rolled out your military assets, you've deposed a leader. So you own the policy on paper, but you don't own the back streets in the rural heartland of this country. So what happens, as we saw in Iraq and Afghanistan, the locals can be easily turned to think that, well, now this is an anti-colonial, an anti-imperial initiative, and get out the big, bad American Westerners and fight for your right to party.
0: Yeah.
1: Do we run the risk of these, and what's the group I've heard about? Colectivos? The people that are loyalists to Maduro? Do we run the risk of them running around the street saying, look what America's trying to do to you? It's stealing our natural resources. Like, do they run this risk of this whole thing going sideways now on the back streets? Because people are like, yeah, I don't want to get ripped off by an American.
0: Yeah, no, there's definitely a risk there. And there are many Venezuelans who are understandably upset by this and upset by the instability that their government is going through right now. You know, even if everything goes according to plan, I've been told that America's reception in Venezuela is going to be icy, to say the least. There's going to be a bit of an uphill battle there. But it's also telling that there hasn't been like riots in the streets. There hasn't been like a resistance organization or insurgency kicking up in Caracas or elsewhere. You haven't seen any of that. And what can we take away from that? I mean, maybe it's that people are, you know, kind of okay with him going. You know, this is, he may have outlived his welcome, not for me to say, but that there haven't been like widespread protest movements or whatever. It seems like maybe it's not the biggest thing over the long term, but I mean, it remains to be seen. I mean, you're right. Like, all of this could go sideways very quickly.
1: So like, basically, if the average Venezuelan's daily life doesn't radically improve, or at least feel like it's on the road to improvement, those people that were pretty impartial or frankly disgusted by Maduro, they could easily be swayed to be like, yeah, 6 months in, a year in, life just gets even worse. They could be convinced that this whole thing was, you know, bad, and it's the dang Americans' fault.
0: Yeah, I mean, the VP was sworn in after Maduro was kidnapped, and it remains to be seen how much popular support she's going to have. But right now, she has some support. Yeah, I mean, it's a sort of transitory time for the Venezuelans, and I mean, I understand that everyone feels very nervous down there.
1: And it just kind of echoes of GWAT to me, because I'd imagine in all those cities, there was a time when they were like, yes, Saddam Hussein's gone, thank you. And then it's impossible to get your daily life done. And a year and a half later, you're like, what have you done?
0: It becomes, you know, even the people who supported you, you know, who didn't like Saddam or didn't like Maduro, but then 5 years later, they're like, why are the Americans still here? Yeah. Like, why are you still in my country? I don't get it. What are you doing here? And, you know, we can say that it's not colonialism, but if you have 100,000 American soldiers in South Vietnam or in Iraq, or if you put a lot of troops into Venezuela, that feels a hell of a lot like colonialism to the people that live there. And sometimes we don't really understand that as Americans.
1: Now that's where we'll leave it for this week. But to hear the full interview with Jack Murphy about this covert mission, you got to check out the CBS Eye on Veterans podcast. And for more incredible national security reporting, you got to check out Jack Murphy on the High Side at highside.substack.com. I'm Navy veteran Phil Briggs, and we'll be back again next week with more stories from our incredible military vets on CBS Eye on Veterans.
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4: 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When 0 degrees not zero? 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
27: From ABC News, I'm Sherry Preston. There is an active shooter situation happening right now in Midland, Texas. We've just learned that one person has been killed, 11 others injured, and the situation is ongoing. SpaceX is now the newest listing on the NASDAQ. It opened at $150 a share, up 11%, giving the rocket maker a market value of $1.96 trillion.
28: In its IPO filing, SpaceX says its goals include establishing a permanent colony on Mars with 1 million people, launching AI data centers in space, mining asteroids. The company has never turned a profit and acknowledges that these goals might not be achievable. And some big name investors are skeptical, but other major banks and retail investors have been clamoring to own shares of SpaceX as a way to bet on Elon Musk.
27: That's ABC's Elizabeth Schulze. A federal judge has issued an injunction blocking President Trump's $1.8 billion fund to benefit those who claim to have been victimized by a weaponized government. Here's ABC's Stephen Portnoy.
29: Judge Leonie Brinkema said she issued the injunction in part because the Justice Department's lawyer couldn't say why the acting attorney general hasn't rescinded his order establishing the fund. Todd Blanche has insisted the fund isn't moving forward. But the judge pointed to President Trump's own recent comments supporting payments to alleged victims of government weaponization as evidence the fund might one day, in her words, rear its head.
27: ABC's Stephen Portnoy. Is there a deal or isn't there in Iran? President Trump said yesterday he was optimistic a deal was close at hand, even saying there could be a signing ceremony this weekend in Geneva, Switzerland. That's what we were told officials had been planning for. Now we're hearing from Iran's foreign minister, who says that memo of understanding is maybe not so close at hand. The art world is mourning the loss of influential British artist David Hockney. His painting of shimmering pools became icons of contemporary art. He was 88. You're listening to ABC News.
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8: 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Learn more about BRICS, industry leaders, and their market predictions for the future, along with what you might expect to see in terms of precious metal performance in the weeks and months ahead. Message and data rates may apply.
27: It is increasingly likely that the authorization for a key intelligence tool will expire at the end of the day. Members of both the House and Senate expected to leave town after each failed to pass a reauthorization for Section 702 of FISA, the Foreign Intelligence Surveillance Act, which allows for warrantless wiretaps of overseas targets.
9: At least temporarily, it is going to, and top intelligence officials have described this, grind some of the what they view as critical intelligence processes to a halt, or at minimum, make them harder.
27: Democrats said they would vote against an extension in protest of President Trump's pick of Bill Pulte to serve as acting director of national intelligence, who has no national intelligence experience. Damage in parts of the Midwest after strong storms hit the region. ABC's Alex Perez is in Streator, Illinois.
10: Overnight, powerful storms impacting millions of Americans. At least 11 tornadoes touched down across Illinois, one man getting trapped under what's left of his house. A photographer jumped in to help before he was lifted out by first responders. Powerful winds tearing apart homes, sending debris flying, neighborhoods reduced to rubble.
27: Heat is the issue in the Northeast. Temperatures in New York, Philadelphia, and Baltimore expected to reach the triple digits. The FIFA World Cup arrives in the U.S. today. The U.S. men's national soccer team faces Paraguay in Los Angeles. I'm Sherry Preston, ABC News.
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11: today's federal newscast. Senate Democrats are urging a federal appeals court to reverse a decision upholding the firings of two immigration judges at the Department of Justice. The lawmakers warn that the previous ruling from the Merit Systems Protection Board could give the president much broader firing powers over many civil servants. USDA employees facing relocation weigh whether to stay or go. Some are eligible for incentives either way. Federal News Network's Jory Heckman has more.
12: Employees at the National Agricultural Statistics Service will have until July 8th to decide to locate to St. Louis or one of the agency's regional offices. Regardless of their choice, employees are eligible for financial incentives. The relocation notice states employees who agree to move and commit to working in their new office for 2 years will receive a relocation incentive. The memo also states that employees will be eligible for buyouts and early retirement. Jory Heckman, Federal News Network.
11: 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I'm Eric White.
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0: Welcome to Leaders and Legends in Government with Aileen Black on Federal News Network. One-on-one interviews with the people who've left a lasting imprint on the government and the nation. Now your host, Aileen Black.
1: Today I'm delighted and honored, actually, to have Jen Sabata, a leader for guiding innovative and emerging technologies to high growth and for helping mission-focused organizations adopt capabilities that strengthen national security and public sector. Jen has earned a reputation for bridging worlds that don't always move at the same speed emerging technology and government missions needs, while staying grounded and having a people-first leadership approach. Jen, first off, it's wonderful to have you here. Thank you for joining us.
2: Thank you so much for the invitation. I'm really looking forward to our conversation today.
1: So, Jen, you know, you began your career in the military. An environment where mission clarity and teamwork are definitely essential. What drew you to serve? What was the call that gave you the passion to join the military and then stay in for several years?
2: You know, it's a story that most people don't believe or understand because I did spend 25 years in the military, but it actually started with high school sports. And the reason why I start there is that I wanted to play sports in college. And I knew I wanted to play sports in college, but I wasn't quite sure where I wanted to play. And the service academies, West Point and the Air Force Academy, were two universities out of the several universities that offered me a scholarship. And I went and visited both of them. I thought they were both really interesting, but I had no experience with the military at all. My grandfathers were both doctors in World War II. I had an uncle that was in Vietnam. And other than that, I had no one else in my family that had ever been in the military. And so when I was trying to make my decision of where I was going to go, my dad and I sat at the kitchen table. And he laid all of my opportunities out, all of my scholarships out on the table. And he looked at me and he said, Jen, if you don't go to a service academy, you'll never know what you missed and you can never go back. But if you don't like it, you can always leave and take one of your other scholarships or go to a different school and pick up another opportunity. And so to me, at the time, I said, you know what? It's a free education. If I don't want to play basketball after a year, I don't lose my scholarship. If I get hurt, I don't lose my scholarship. If it's just not for me, I don't lose my scholarship. So yeah, I think this is where I want to go. So I went to the Air Force Academy, and it was not easy. It was the first time that I had been challenged physically, emotionally, mentally, spiritually. And to me, it instilled something in me that made me think beyond myself. And, you know, as a high school kid and as a teenager, oftentimes we're very focused on ourselves. And so it opened up an entire new environment for me and a different way of living, believing, thinking, and serving. And so I thought, well, you know what? I really enjoy this. I want to serve, but I thought I was going to serve for 5 years and be done once my commitment was up. But over time, that desire to continue to do better and to continue to make a difference and to be able to enable others to make a difference just continued to grow. And that's what led me to where I am today, you know, 25 years in the military and then an additional almost 7 years in the private sector, still supporting the public sector. And it's because of my desire to make our government even better and the nation and the world even a better place to live.
1: Military leadership teaches you to prioritize both the mission success and the well-being of your people, especially on the battlefield. How do those lessons continue to influence you, how you lead today in private sector?
2: You know, it's always interesting when people try to make a comparison between being in the military and being in the private sector and how different they are, how vastly different they are is how often people put it. And oftentimes people have a stigma that people don't transition well from the military into the private sector because of the nuances of being in the government. I, on the other hand, would say, like you say, it said, it is not that different, that you still are driven by the same basic principles of leadership, people first, treating people with kindness, but also understanding their need, understanding how they need to grow, being able to talk to them about growth, having the hard conversations. Those are all skills that I learned in the military and that I apply to today. A leader, a manager, they're very similar. A manager may be, you know, doing a little bit more button pushing or pencil pushing numbers, but in reality, if you add that personal feeling and that personal connection to it and understanding where people come from, you now have turned a manager into a leader. And that is where I like to reside, in understanding where people are coming from, trying to empower them to be the best that they can be, and then enable them to do that with minimal oversight and guidance from me.
1: Something that is a little bit unique, though, Jen, is that you, when after you left the military service, you built a career around helping innovative small startup companies succeed in public sector and the national security space. There's very few people with your background that have the leadership position that you own. What did you learn about translating mission need to these new innovative technology solutions and you know, change in government in general sometimes happens slow, but your, you know, technology, the clock speed of technology is much faster now than it ever has been before.
2: I think we're seeing accelerate even as we're speaking. You know, things are moving faster and faster and faster. I think the hard part is that some people who are in these innovative companies don't know how to match the speed of government. And so teaching them about outcomes, and that it's not about forcing your technology into their organization. It's about how you solve their problems and how you get to the outcomes that the government wants. And lo and behold, when you're able to show the value that you bring, not just that a technology that you want to sell, the government is so much faster at adoption. They will take chances. They will do proofs of value. They'll give you research money. They will do all sorts of things to bend over backwards before you even get to a contract or get to a program of record, which so many people think is the key, the golden key to success. And so starting from that use case, the problem, and how you add value are really what makes the difference and sets those young emerging technology companies apart.
1: So you do it by creating a vision, telling a story. I mean, that was a very vivid answer. So there must be a trick to this.
2: So one of the things that I usually do is when you come to a new company is you ask them, like, what do you do here? And then they start in the ones and the zeros. They say, no, what is it that you actually do? How do you do it? And what drives you? Like, what is your heart's desire? Is your heart's desire to code a program? No, your heart's desire is to solve acquisition problems, or your heart's desire is to save lives on battlefields, or your heart's desire is to make data processing faster so that we can get to decisions faster. And so you need to make sure that you are couching and describing what you do based on why you are driven to run this company and be in this company, as opposed to the thing that you're actually building and trying to solve. And so when you start from that place of value and that drive, you can create all sorts of stories, and then you ask questions. It's all about asking your customer, and that's usually the government customer, questions. What are your pain points? What is your biggest challenge? What frustrates you on a day-to-day basis? What do you wish you had? What are the things that drive you crazy about people who are selling to you in the government? You know, so there's a list of questions, and many of them that continue to grow as you get answers, and then you build the next question. It's sort of like the five whys. Why are you doing this? Why are you doing this? Why are you doing this? Why are, you know, five times over and over and over again to get to the point where you get to the true meat of the reason for what they are doing and what they need.
1: So you've, on the other side of the equation, you also have really developed a reputation where you've identified really up and coming technologies. Matter of fact, I should buy stock based on where you're going. From an AI enabled analytics to autonomous capabilities that can support national security missions. Those are, you know, trajectories that normally don't naturally come together, but you seem to have a good signal that tells you where this innovation is needed and how it can be applied. So tell me a little bit about how you identify technologies to help in these kind of circumstances?
2: So I have sort of two different things that go on. One is I love science fiction and I love to read. And so sometimes your brain starts to get a little excited when you read something in a story and you think to yourself, huh, how could that be applied in the real world today? So, for example, there's a book called Burn In, and it is written by two very well-known defense tech storytellers. And when you read their book, it talks about robots and how they help society.

0: and sort of what happens when things happen in the book. I won't tell you exactly what happens in the book, but when you start to think about it, you start to think about, well, how could that actually help change the world? And now we look at today and we have companies that like Figure and others that are building humanoid robots that are actually able to do things. And so when you shift science fiction, or I'll say sort of, you know, ficant is what they call it, like fictional intelligence, when you shift that to use cases that are talked about in the government, you put a different spin on the technology. I think the same thing when you look at quantum is another example. Quantum technology is something that people are like, oh, it is never going to get here, or it's like 30 years away. But when you bring it down to its smallest levels and you look at what are the problems you're trying to solve, hey, I'm trying to solve for GPS denied environments. Like, how do we navigate? We have the Ukraine, we've got Israel and Iran, and GPS denial and spoofing and jamming going all over the place. How do you solve for a very small problem with a technology that doesn't have to have a huge capability, but a very narrow scope? And start with that narrow scope and gently over time build on that capability to get you to an enterprise type of capability. And so you don't have to solve it all at one time, but you have to think about how can you use things differently.
1: I'm speaking with Jen Svoboda. After break, we'll talk about leading through change and innovation in a high-stakes environment. 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I'm Aileen Black.
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1: Welcome back to Leaders and Legend in Government on Federal News Network. I'm Aileen Black, and today I'm talking with Jen Svoboda. Jen, government agencies are especially under pressure right now to modernize while maintaining security and reliability. The push for AI is over the top right now, in particular with this administration, which I might want to add for some good reasons. But how do you help organizations adopt AI and autonomous capabilities without losing trust, accountability, or mission assurance?

0: increase trust. And the idea is that if you modernize and you shift to this idea that humans are in the lead and are really putting the foundation down for AI, then AI will be built and developed with the processes in place in order to have that risk mitigation, the trust factors involved, and understanding that it's not about the human being in that loop. And every once in a while, it comes around in the loop, but it's always there doing the push and pull with AI. If we don't have trust in AI, then the technologies that we're building become meaningless. If we are unable to accept risk, then those technologies also become meaningless. And so we have to have the balance between the trust and that risk in order to be able to drive the innovation forward.
1: You know, when I look at AI tools, I look at them that they're a tool that needs to be leveraged. They're not necessarily the answer. Like Julie said, you know, the human in the lead. Do you find that most people are thinking that AI is the answer versus how to leverage? And if you do agree with that, how do you help guide them to understand that, you know, AI is a tool, it can make mistakes. It's the human that needs to use it correctly.
0: I think there's two camps. I think there's the camp that says AI is the answer to everything. And then there's the camp that says AI can't be trusted and should be used for nothing, especially in government. I think we have sort of the entire spectrum for what that is. And when we're looking at the camp that says, hey, AI should be used for everything, I would say, I don't agree. Like, do we want machines to make those decisions that are based on values, morals, and ethics? Probably not, especially when you're talking about doing bombing or having cyber attacks. Do you want a cyber attack to happen just because an AI determined that one small intrusion warranted an entire takedown of a country's power grid? Probably not. But on the other side, you have those that say, no way, no how, I don't want AI involved in anything. And you have to tell them that without AI, we lose knowledge, because AI has the ability to pull knowledge together. It has the ability to assess. We have the ability to really evaluate based on that assessment. And that's where we come into place. But why should we be the ones doing the assessments and pulling all the information together and doing that quantitative work when we should be doing the qualitative work? So we need to move away from the what is happening to the why it's happening and what's next.
1: I've read several reports that showed, especially in battlefield decisions, the leverage that was very positive about using an AI tool was its ability to be able to do a broad search and be able to do it in a very speedy manner and provide the information that's needed for that analysis. How do you explain to users as they're looking at adopting this, how to put that equation in, that risk assessment on when you use that AI and when you rely on it?
0: What I would tell people or ask people is, have you done a Google search lately or a Bing search or whatever your search tool is? And they'll say, of course, I do it every day. And you say, well, have you noticed that your responses have changed as to what you get in your search results? And they'll say, well, you know, sometimes I notice they're better. Sometimes there's like a paragraph or information at the beginning that might be a little bit longer. I said, that's all AI. You use AI in everyday environment. You use AI to help you with the decisions that you make day to day, like what restaurant you're going to go to or how you should repair your toilet that the plumbing is broken. It's all based on AI. And as you said, it pulls the information together. It helps to you so that you don't have to know the exact words. How many of us remember when you had to put quotes around your search engine when you were doing initial searches on the internet in order to get a Boolean versus serial versus, you know, all the different types of logical searches that were out there? And so for people to be able to understand the risk, they also have to understand how it's already used in day-to-day living and how they think about risk for their day-to-day lives. And when they start to think about it in that perspective, they have a different view of AI in their work environment. And they now see it as something that enables them to be better at what they're doing and enables them

0: like you said, to have more information and to have a better way to evaluate what is going on.
1: You've worked across startups, across different government and mission communities. Sometimes it's difficult, especially in the government, to be able to evaluate and get started on risk just because of the nature of the beast. How do you align both stakeholders and other people in the community that have to lean into that adoption and to apply it? How do you, evaluate that and execute?
0: I think the first thing you need to know is what the role is of every stakeholder that is out there. If I use what I do today in operational technology is a very complex type of technology. It's protecting all of those cyber physical systems, all your valves, your knobs, making sure that the chlorine in your water, that the chlorine valve opens long enough so that your water is safe enough to drink and that it closes when it shouldn't so you don't get chlorine burns, or that your power grid stays on. But when you think about who actually runs an OT network, there's the OT specialist who is like a cybersecurity specialist. There's a plant manager who makes sure that the lights stay on and that all the things are running. You have usually IT people who are different from OT because IT cares about reliability. Then you have leadership. And oh, by the way, you may even have like safety people. So for example, if you're looking at somebody who runs a port system or a bridges and tunnel system, they are concerned about the safety of the people on the roads and in those environments. And so understanding first what those roles are and then understanding what they care about helps you to identify what risks matter to them and how you describe what you can do to mitigate the risks across the board with your technology for each of those individual use cases, responsibilities, and drive them together to understand what the ultimate mission is that they're trying to work towards. And once you're able to bring them together, then you're able to identify how to mitigate the risks across the board.
1: And I'm going to pull this back a little bit. And I want to look at leaders today. And it's a very complex time to be a leader, especially when you're applying new technology. But leaders need to be decisive and make a decision quickly because things are moving so quick. But at the same time, extremely empathetic. How do you maintain that balance when the stakes are so high and timelines are so compressed?
0: It's a really hard thing to do. Sometimes you have to go with your gut. There's the leadership gut that's always out there is does this feel right? I'm not sure. If it doesn't feel right, it's probably not the right decision. The other thing is that leaders don't make a decision based on the information that they just received 2 minutes ago. There's been a collective of information that they have been gathering. Maybe they've acknowledged that they were gathering it, or maybe they don't acknowledge they were gathering it because they didn't realize it was important at the time. But as you are a leader, you start to put things together that help you to create a rubric for how you make decisions, but then also enables you to know who you can trust, who you can rely on. And as I always say, is you always have the option to phone a friend, whether it's the person that you work with or somebody that is a mentor of yours. And making a decision doesn't happen in a vacuum. It happens through information, data, and data gathering. It happens through conversations with people. It happens with what's happened historically and what the outcomes are. And then finally, what are the consequences when you look at all of the different ways that this could end up, and putting that all together to create the decision that you make.
1: I'm speaking with Jen Sabata. After the break, we'll explore resilience, culture, and how personal experiences shape leadership. 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I'm Aileen Black.
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3: By the early 1930s, unemployment had reached nearly 25%, and millions of families were surviving on emergency relief. Franklin Roosevelt's administration believed the crisis required more than charity, it required work. The Emergency Relief Appropriation Act of 1935 put that idea into law, funding programs built on the belief that a job preserved dignity better than a handout. Through efforts like the Works Progress Administration, the government put more than 8 million Americans to work building roads, bridges, schools, and parks. Those wages supported local communities, but for millions, this work restored routine, self-respect, and a sense of purpose, while leaving behind infrastructure the nation still depends on today. Terry Girton, Federal News Network.
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1: Welcome back to Leaders and Legend in Government on Federal News Network. I'm Aileen Black, and today my guest is Jen Sabata. Jen, leadership roles in national security emerging technology are extremely demanding, never more than today. As a mom, as well as a leader, how has parenthood shaped the way you think about priorities and perspective? I know it's changed the way that I lead people. Not that I treat them like kids, but it's given me a greater appreciation. What about you?
0: Yeah, there's a couple different things. I would agree with you that it's changed my perspective. My kids are older now. They're both in high school, but I still feel an obligation to be a mother and to be present. I think that the idea of work-life balance is a fallacy. It doesn't exist. We in reality make choices. What's important in the moment? It could be what's important this year, this month, this week, this minute. But you decide at that time what is more important. You set boundaries on both your kids and on your work, because your kids have to have boundaries just as much as work has to have boundaries. And sometimes I think people forget that. They let their kids run all over them, when in reality, kids have to have boundaries too. And they like boundaries, just like work likes a boundary. You know, the CEO that calls you at 4 o'clock on a Sunday afternoon just because they want to talk, you have to tell them like, sorry, I'm with my kids today. I can talk to you in 3 or 4 hours. And guess what? They don't actually call you because they just picked up the phone because they didn't have anything else to do. So that's one thing, is that you have to figure out where the mix is based on the time and day. The other one is, I think it's made me more empathetic. It's made me more empathetic for the people who work for me, who have kids, and who don't have kids. Because we often forget about the people that are single or that are, you know, married without kids, that they have challenges just like the rest of us. It may be a pet. It may be a parent. Or it may be just that they've got other things going on in their lives that are just as challenging. So we have to be able to look at everyone, treat them as unique, treat them as people who matter and that are a part of your team, just like your family's a part of your team.
1: Have you ever had any leaders in your past that really either taught you how not to behave or how not to set boundaries, or, you know, vice versa, that really have set, you know, the kind of leader that you are today?
0: I think that there's a couple. On the good side, there are the people that listen. And I find that sometimes listening and active listening is a very challenging thing to do. And I talk to a lot of young people that I mentor, people that work for me, about listening. They go into a meeting and they think they have to talk in order to feel like they're smart. And I use the acronym WAIT. Why am I talking? And I say, sometimes you have to wait, and it has to be an uncomfortable wait in order to get to the meat of what you're saying. And so having leaders that have taught me that has been very valuable. The other thing I would say is that people who don't respect your time. I've had leaders who don't respect your time. They show up late to meetings, or they don't show up at all, and they don't cancel. They call you at all hours of the day or night, regardless of whether or not the world is on fire. I mean, after being in the military and actually supporting combat operations and being in intelligence and protecting people's lives, when somebody calls me just because they want to know if I've worked on the briefing that's due in 5 days, is not important to me. And they need to be able to discern when there's a life issue and when there's just a nice to have. And so that's given me perspective on how to lead and showing both sides of where leaders that I've worked with are good and bad.
1: You brought up mentorship a few moments ago. I think as a woman leader, it's extremely important to be a mentor. How do you choose, or how do you work with mentors, or do you have a mentor program that you work with? Tell us a little bit about that.
0: So for me and people who mentor me, I will say that I haven't had a lot of what I would call traditional mentors, where we have a set agreement where we meet once a month and we have a conversation. But I will reach out to people and ask for advice. And I typically personally seek out people who are experts in the things that I'm having a challenge with, whether it's a challenge over a period of a month, whether it's, hey, I'm going into command, and so who should I be talking to in a command position, or I'm going to go run a new business unit. How do you run a business unit? No, wait, how do I work on this issue? On the flip side, as a mentor instead of a mentee, I look for people who often approach me because they want to have a relationship. And then I ask for them, like, what's your goal? What are your goals for this relationship? Because I just don't want it to be a free-for-all. I usually also have a set start and stop based on those goals, because if you are mentoring somebody, there has to be an outcome that you're trying to achieve. And I know I've talked about outcomes before, and outcomes are really important in many things. And so having a mentorship relationship that way. And then if I see people that are out there in the wild, as I call them, who I think are just really great people that might need a little bit of support, I'll ask them if they're interested in a call, and we'll offer time and we'll go from there. But I think it is important. It's something that we all need to do. And especially in national security, is as you transition, I actually mentor a lot of people as they transition out of the military, and I'll help them for the 3 or 4 months while they're in that process. And then I may not hear from them again until they're changing jobs, or they might come back to me and say, wow, your guidance was horrible, or your guidance was great. But it's something that we should do and should give back for.
1: Something you said earlier really resonated with me. You talked about realizing that everybody has their own kind of sometimes a poo show going on, right? And that you need to understand that it's not just your world of what life balance is about, but it might be, you know, a parent or a dog or, you know, other types of issues, health issues. Burnout in work in the workforce today has never been higher. Some really serious challenges, especially with the world as it's changing so quickly as it is today. What role do you believe as a leader you need to build in your culture where people feel that safety of being able to ask for support or trusted, you know, to be able to say these things are an issue and are motivated to reach out?
0: I think the first and foremost, you have to set the example. So on the 3-day weekend, actually take the Monday off. And if you're not taking the Monday off, fake that you're taking the Monday off and schedule all your emails for 10 a.m. on Tuesday morning. Don't bother your team. Take PTO. Take your paid time off. Take your leave if you're in the military. Don't be the martyr that has 200 days saved up because you're just too busy and too important. Also remind them that they need to take time off. it's not just an example-based system. It's a, hey, I noticed that you haven't taken any time off lately. What are your plans for the summer to take some PTO? How long are you going to take off? You're going to take a week off? I hope you are, because that's what I would love to see you do. The other thing is, I often tell people, like, there's no clock watching in my organization. I expect you to get done what needs to get done when you can do it in that time. So if it needs to get done in the next week, but you have a really bad day tomorrow because you've got five doctor's appointments and your dog threw up, okay, fine. Take the day tomorrow, do what you have to do, as long as you get done what you need to get done. I'm going to treat you like an adult because you can make decisions and you know how to prioritize. And it's not my time to question unless you miss a deadline or if the quality of your work is not what it should be.
1: I'm speaking with Jen Savada. After the break, we'll reflect on leadership lessons and the advice to the next generation. 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I'm Aileen Black.
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14: A lot's at stake for organizations that react too slowly or too quickly when addressing a crisis. I'm Edward Siegel, host of Crisis Ahead. Tune in this Friday at 2:30 p.m. Eastern when I talk with crisis communication expert Rick Alcantara. He'll discuss how the speed at which government agencies and companies respond to a crisis can impact their efforts to resolve the situation.
1: Welcome back to Leaders and Legend in Government on Federal News Network. I'm Aileen Black, and today I'm joined by Jen Savada. Jen, as we talked before, you were in the military at the beginning of your career. You've led the military and helped advance emerging technologies in supporting defense and national security missions. How do you see leadership evolving as AI and autonomy reshape the future of missions to execute, especially, you know, some of the missions around drones and some of the things that are happening? The clock speed of technology is happening so quick. This is really a big challenge.
0: It's a huge challenge. And I think that leaders need to understand technology, not be afraid of it, and be able to use it. I'll give you an example. When I was a young major, I worked for a one-star general. This one-star, we all had email. We'd had email for probably 10 years. We had all sorts of other technology. I was working in intelligence, and so we had collection systems. We had all sorts of crazy things. But this general officer wanted his emails printed out because he didn't know how to, quote, work email well enough. And so he would have his hundreds of emails printed out every day. He would handwrite his responses, and his executive officer would type them in every day and send them off as replies. I don't understand how somebody can lead when you can't access and use the technology that's given to you that enables you to be more efficient, effective, and overall just understand what your current workforce is dealing with. So that's the thing I would say first and foremost is understand the technology, use the technology. And then last but not least, be able to evaluate the technology so that you know whether or not you're being hoodwinked by what people say it can do versus what it can do. And then being able to weed out all of the chaff that's in there.
1: Everybody has an aha moment in their career where you look back and you realize that was a defining moment for me. Good or bad, right? Sometimes the most biggest learning opportunities is where you make a mistake. Sometimes the biggest learning opportunities is when something breaks free and you're successful. Do you have any aha moments like that in your career that just stand out?
0: I think there are probably two moments. One is when I came to the Pentagon in 2016, I was working for Lieutenant General Dash Jameson. She was the Air Force A-26. And I was responsible for helping to bring small to medium businesses into government, but also working with think tanks, universities, and nonprofits to try to figure out what information they had that the government wasn't accessing and using. What I realized at that point in time is that there was such a wide range of information that nobody even considered as valuable because it wasn't produced internally in the government. To me, that was a huge aha moment. It's where I got into design thinking. It's where I got into understanding and learning about agile software development methodologies, really started to dig into new technologies and how they could apply in government use cases. That has led to me where I am today. Really, that sort of started that journey. I think as a corollary to that is my last job in the Air Force, I was in talent management. And I was trying to help build a new talent management framework for all of Air Force intelligence. What started happening is I had people reaching out to me because they knew I was possibly towards the end of my career saying, hey, we want you to come run our talent operations organization, or we want you to be our CHRO, or we want you to run talent acquisition. And I realized deep down inside, I did not want to do talent. I didn't want to be in HR. That was not my passion. It wasn't my calling. I was doing this job because I was passionate about the specific use case and the specific guidelines that we were creating, and that I needed to get out of talent very quickly, or otherwise I was going to be pigeonholed in it, possibly for the rest of my life. And so that's when I decided to retire and join my first early stage startup, which was working in the intelligence community, helping with software development and running sprints and cloud migrations and doing all sorts of other things. And if I wouldn't have made that pivot when I did, I might not be here today because I might be doing talent acquisition or something else. And so I think, towards the end of my career, those would probably be the two biggest ones that influenced where I am at this moment.
1: Let's take a moment and talk about that, because there's so many people out looking for jobs right now. The job market is pretty tough, but it's even tougher on a lot of veterans. So what would be your advice to somebody, especially wanting to get into technology? I mean, the market that doesn't seem to be suffering as much, though I think it is suffering. What advice would you give somebody, especially in their latter part of their career, the more senior military veterans that are out there? Because I know several that have been looking for a while that are amazing people. Mm-hmm. What advice would you have for them?
0: The first thing I would say is be a doer. There's a lot of misconceptions that people who retire at senior ranks are not doers. They're leaders only, which also means you have to change your narrative. You can't go into an interview and say, I like to lead people and I'm a really good manager and I can build strategy. It's I love to get my hands dirty and be a doer. That's first and foremost, because you don't need a leader. You need understands and can do and lead at the same time. The second thing I would say is start to dabble in different types of technology and figure out what you like. I think that there's enough free courses out there in AI, in cloud, in cyber, in pick a thing, quantum, and do them. Go to LinkedIn Learning, go into some other platform, Coursera, whatever it may be, and do some classes. And then once you start to get the itch. Maybe do some formal certifications. Take an AWS certification, a Google Cloud, an Azure, you know, an Oracle certification. Get your CISSP. Look at other types of things that are out there that will enable you to show that you still like to learn, that you're able to learn new concepts, and that you are invested and invested in you as a person and in helping the company that you want to go to.
1: So I'm going to take a step back. You have kids that are in high school. I have four kids, and my youngest is going to graduate from college this year. What advice would you give somebody starting to enter that job market? You know, a lot of kids believe everything should be lined up. And let's face it, none of our careers were straight lines, right? Mm-hmm. So what would be the advice you'd give that next generation?
0: Yeah, so I'll tell you a little story. So I am going to Abu Dhabi in about a week to go to the Forbes 30-50 women event. So they bring the 30 under 30 women together and the 50 over 50 women together. And there's a week-long event where there's speakers and activities and other things just talking about issues, topics, whatever it may be. I'm actually taking my 16-year-old daughter with me. And the reason why I am is because I want her to see that at 30 or under 30 and over 50, that there's people who still don't have it figured out. And they've still been successful. And they've still done pivots. And they still have a life that is meaningful and fulfilling. And I think that's the biggest thing I would tell people who are just graduating or are in struggles in life right now, is that you don't have to have it figured out. That life will continue to change. You as a human continue to change. You develop, you grow, your preferences change. And so what's more important is that you feel fulfilled, and it's not about what everybody else thinks you should be doing. It's about what makes you happy and what enables you to live the life that you want to live.
1: Final question. You are at a trajectory over the last couple of years and a point where you get to see a lot of different technology companies. Where do you think the hottest area is?
0: So I think there's two. I think quantum is really going to accelerate here, especially quantum computing. I think quantum sensing is already on its way up, up, up, because the capabilities and technology are there. Quantum computers, on the other hand, because error correction is getting better and better, and the qubit numbers are getting higher and higher for logical and physical qubits. So the two are going to intersect at some point in time in the near future, and we're going to have quantum computers that can actually do a lot of work. The misnomer is that quantum computers do all the work. That's not true. They're actually built for certain types of problems. They can't solve everything. They still can't add 2 + 2 faster than a classical computer. The other one, I think, is robotics and autonomous robotics. We are building software with all of this AI that we have that is becoming more and more reliable, secure, trusted, and having less concern, I think it's just because it's becoming more adaptable, that whether it's an autonomous vehicle or an autonomous robot, that both of those are going to continue to accelerate in defense use cases in particular.
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24: This is the Business of Government Hour, a conversation about leadership and management with government executives and thought leaders who are truly changing the way government does business. I'm your host, Michael Keegan, and leadership fellow at the IBM Center for the Business of Government. For decades, government reform has been dominated by a familiar cycle: crisis, reaction, reform, and relapse. A problem erupts, leaders respond under pressure, new initiatives are launched, and then, often quietly, the system drifts back to business as usual. The result is a public sector that too often measures activity rather than outcomes, and effort rather than impact. But what if we reframe the challenge altogether? What if the real question isn't whether government is working hard, but whether it is actually improving people's lives? How can government leaders move their organizations beyond firefighting towards sustainable improvement? Why are results-driven reforms so fragile, and what makes them endure? And what would government look like if success were measured by whether people are better off? I'll explore these questions and so much more with my very special guest, John M. Bernard, author of Government That Works, The Results Revolution in the States, and founder of America's Pulse. John, welcome to the show. It's great to have you.
25: Thank you, Michael. My pleasure.
24: John, you argue that much of state government still operates in what you call a reaction-driven mode. What does reaction-driven government look like in practice, and why is it so persistent despite decades of reform efforts?
25: Well, it's a stimulus response kind of operating philosophy. So everything is about something stimulates and somebody makes a law and people set it in motion, try to make stuff happen with it. But the reality is government is this big operating machine, and it has all these parts and everything's moving. And most of what is moving has really evolved over time. I always think about it in the terms of you know, is what it's doing today intentional or is it an accident? And accidents happen when various changes come along, laws are added, people come in, administration shift directions, and pretty soon you have this pile of things that you're doing that are really the result of a whole bunch of reactions and not a lot of intentionality.
2: John, your book and white paper both suggest this isn't primarily a people problem, but a systems problem. Why do capable public servants seem to get trapped in reaction-driven environments?
25: Well, again, it's stimulus response. I always think of one of the core issues in a system is really what causes the system to shift. And in the case of government, it's lawmakers. And listen to that word, lawmaker. So what I do is I make a law or write a law, put that in motion. I'm not a problem solver. I celebrate success when a law is signed and put into motion. Did that solve a problem? We don't know. The vast majority of laws, there is no measure, no check, no balance to say, did this law actually work? And so we just set in motion tons of laws. States on average produce, and I did this research probably 10 years ago, but I doubt it's changed, something in around 450 new laws every year. Those are set into motion, produce thousands of pages of rules and regulations. Those are added to the ones from last year, the year before that. And you end up with a whole lot of noise in a system without any measurement to know if what you're doing actually fixed what it was you wanted to fix.
2: John, you cite that state governments likely suffer from 50 to 60% of operational waste, an extraordinary figure, I think. Can you break down what that waste looks like in practice? And what are the most common categories of waste you encounter? And which are the easiest to address versus the most stubborn?
25: That's just such a simple question you asked, Michael. So when you dig into what actually is going on in processes, what you begin to discover is things that once again have been added over the years and may not, in fact, make any sense. So when you take a look at a process, there's a couple of things you want to look at. First of all, you're going to look at where the process breaks down. If you don't have any measures around that process, you have no basis to judge it. So how long does it take for somebody to get a permit or for someone to be enrolled in a program or whatever it might be? How long does that take? Where does that break down? And when you start to look at the breakdowns in processes, you often find a lot of duplicated, non-value-added things that are going on in that process. I'm going to give you kind of a crazy example. One of my very first clients was Oregon Youth Authority, and they had this problem with overtime. And so the theory was that, you know, it was hunting season, and that drove all the overtime, and they were struggling with their budget. So we put a team together, went to look at it. No one on that team guessed anywhere close to what the root cause of the problem was. So the root cause turned out to be that they put kids on suicide watch when they were at risk. And the suicide watch team that could put them on and take them off met once a week on Tuesdays. So that kid went on suicide watch on Tuesday evening. They were guaranteed to be on suicide watch, which was covered by someone on overtime. So it turned out that because this team had no means to actually decide to take someone off of suicide watch, that they had a huge overrun in overtime. It had nothing to do with hunting season, because the first thing we did was get the data on hunting season and map it to overtime. And there's no connection.
2: You know, I found your white paper very compelling, John. The three-level government you describe, and we talked about it a little bit, that level one was the reaction-driven government, essentially whack-a-mole approach, where operations are held together by sheer will. And I think COVID, the response to COVID-19, the pandemic, kind of illustrated that. And we saw it play out dramatically. I know you said it was a certain response, but what systematic factors have kept most states at level one? And why has this become sort of the default mode of operating for so many?
25: There's really no glue that holds together most governments from administration to administration. So it's not as if we're keeping score. We've got a scoreboard and the new leadership comes in and now we get to see if they can move the score faster or in more innovative ways or whatever. Well, what usually happens is the new leaders come in and often, and I've seen this again and again, just happened in the state of Washington, where the new leader comes in, the first thing they do is blow up the measures that the previous leader put into place. Same thing happened to Martin O'Malley in Maryland. It is very common. So there's no fundamental framework to understand how are we doing and are we getting better and where are our problems. So what happens is we have this whack-a-mole effect where people are reacting and, you know, lawmakers come in and they have these ideas and, you know, little nooks and crannies that they want to make some change in the law. And in the scheme of things, those are just piled on. We don't have even a fundamental logic to stand back and look at government and ask ourselves a couple of questions like, does this system really solve problems for our society? That's a big question, but we could actually ask that question. And I'm going to give you an example, Michael. I think that what you often see in government is a lack of awareness of the relationship between measures. And I'll make this very practical. We know today, from the last time I looked at the data, about 22 to 23% of Americans rely on the government for $20,000 or more net funds coming from the government to the individual. This doesn't include Social Security and Medicare. It really is all the other programs. We could call that the failure to thrive, that if we are supposed to be a country where the pursuit of happiness is part of what we are given as a citizen. Happiness was defined by Jefferson as self-reliance. We have a failure rate in our society. 22% of us are not self-reliant. So if you look at it from a system, then we need to look at why are people struggling so much? Where does the system break down? Where can we focus our efforts and become much more driven by what actually allows our society to function? Instead, we're writing little laws that have to do with God only knows what, but there are these little incremental things that people are working on because they either want to have the credit of having made a law, they're after all, they're lawmakers, or, you know, some lobbyist or somebody. What are we working on? The problems almost always, if you take this view, The view actually comes out of the quality movement. The first thing you want to try to do is prevent something from happening. So if a kid's failing in school in the second or third grade, we know that that kid is on a trajectory to head down a lifetime of much lower income, much higher likelihood of mental health issues. Very likely they'll have a shorter life cycle. There's a whole bunch of things that are set into motion and we can see it at a point where we could actually detect it early and intervene and help that kid. That kid now has a shot at being successful in our society. But what we do is we just let it all happen and nobody stops and looks at it and says, systematically, is this thing working for us? With a 22, 23% failure rate, it isn't.
2: It's so true when you think about the laws that are passed at the state level, federal level. Some of them are even just, contradict one another. It's amazing. You describe, John, and you kind of alluded to it in your last comment, but sort of a results-driven government as a distinct level, and I like this, of operational maturity. Could you elaborate more, John, on the minimum disciplines that we must have in place for a state, in this case, the state level government, to credibly call itself results driven?
25: Yeah, great question. And if you don't measure things, you do not know how you're doing. So entry point number one into results driven is we actually measure the results. We actually know what matters. We decide what matters and we measure it. Then you have to make sure that you are systematically reviewing those measures and asking how are we doing? Perhaps setting a target. You don't always need to improve everything, but you pick what it is needs to be improved. You might want to reduce fentanyl deaths, or you might want to improve or reduce the rate of recidivism. Whatever it is you pick, then you go after that systematically. So when you do the reviews, you stop and say, what are we going to work on? Then you put a team together, you go work on that. Funny thing about recidivism that I learned working with a couple of states is most states, when someone leaves incarceration with the state, they don't have any form of legal identification. You can't get a job. You can't rent an apartment. You can't do anything if you don't have legal ID. So that was a great example that we worked on in Arizona under Governor Doug Ducey, was take recidivism on, but look at it as a system. It's not corrections problem. It has to do with identification, getting health insurance, finding a job, none of which in the traditional narrow view of that's corrections problem, none of which is really solvable unless you work across the system, across the entire set of entities within the state that are engaged in that individual's lives, trying to get them back into a productive society.
3: How can state governments benefit from the creation of a chief operating officer? We'll explore this question and so much more when the Business of Government Hour returns.
4: If the 21st century has provided any lessons so far, it is the power of the unexpected. What has been starkly revealed is how systems in place to meet anticipated problems failed when the unanticipated happened. Now more than ever, government leaders need practical, actionable insights on how to best manage and lead through uncertain and disruptive periods. That's why the IBM Center for the Business of Government has published Transforming the Business of Government: Insights on Resiliency, Innovation, and Performance. 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The cascade of catastrophic events and the constancy of uncertainty raises fundamental questions about how governments can anticipate, prepare for, and respond to these and other shocks yet to come. 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Edited by Dan Chenock and Michael Keegan, the book offers leaders practical, actionable insights on how best to manage and lead through uncertain, disruptive periods. 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
3: Welcome back to a special edition of the Business of Government Hour with John M. Bernard, author of Government That Works, The Results Revolution in the States. I'm Michael Keegan, your host. You mentioned earlier Governor O'Malley. You just mentioned Governor Ducey. You've worked with governors across very different political contexts, John. What do successful results-driven efforts have in common in your mind from what you've experienced, regardless of, you know, political party or specific ideology?
25: The challenge always when you begin to go down this path, and in some of the questions you helped me realize you were going to ask in this interview, you named them. But what happens is when we start to become public about measures, we put at risk some things politically, and that can get used against us. And we have to have the courage to understand that if you have bad news, the question is, what are you doing with it? Not do you have bad news? Simply hiding it doesn't mean it doesn't exist. And as responsible elected officials, you know, it's really key to look at how we're doing in all of our, what's our high school graduation rate? How does that compare to the rest of the nation? Could we be doing better at this? If kids are dropping out, why? What are we doing about that? One of the bad examples I'll use, and I'll name names only because it's helpful, is that Washington, we created a thing called Results Washington. I was the external advisor to Governor Inslee and his team as they put together a comprehensive set of measures. It was really considered kind of the national model for how you ought to do this. When Governor Inslee decided to run for president as the environmental president, he looked at his measures that are in Results Washington and saw that they had not improved. They had gotten worse under his leadership. And so the first thing they did was take the measures down. So, you know, it kind of destroys the whole thing. What should have been happening is the governor should have been systematically looking at that and challenging. And nobody did this better than Martin O'Malley when he was governor of Maryland. You should look at the people and say, okay, what are we doing here? What's happening? O'Malley's story about Chesapeake Bay is really remarkable. What he did was, one of the things was cover crop. So cover crop is what filters rain before it floods into the bay and can have particulates, you know, in the air. And so it's poison going in the water. So he asked his Secretary of Agriculture, I don't remember the exact numbers, but you know, do we have a cover crop pretty well nailed? Oh, absolutely. We're at 100% governor. So he said, bring me some, geomaps. Let's look at how we actually are doing and this, not only where we are, but what land could we be on? Turned out that it was, you know, like not at all what the Secretary of Ag had represented. And it was like within 2 or 3 years, they had, I think it was times five, the amount of cover crop. During his time, the Chesapeake Bay got cleaner than it had been in 50 years, you know, because of these kinds of actions where you say, okay, great. I'm glad to hear you're doing so well. Let's look at the data, you know, and see what it reveals us. And accountability is not a bad thing. It actually, the root word of accountability is count. You can't be accountable if you don't count it. You know, and then ability is the next word, and ability comes with really two dimensions. I have to have the authority to do something, and I have to have the knowledge to know what to do. So if I have those, you can hold me accountable. And O'Malley was marvelous at that and at using peer dynamics. He was doing the same thing when he ran Social Security under the Biden administration.
2: Yeah, you mentioned, you know, accountability, and I'd like to talk about the emphasis you place on sort of tools, management disciplines like scorecards, routine business reviews, and as you just alluded to, I'd call it a closed loop accountability. Why are these disciplines so rare? And in fact, if they are in place, why are they so fragile in government?
25: Well, yeah, they are rare, and I think a lot of it comes from the fact that people don't understand that you can actually take a complex organization as big as a state, and you can, as a governor, you can actually take it and get it to do what you want it to do. You don't have to work on singular issues, as sure you're going to want to as governor, but you can also work on the overall operating effectiveness of the state. That takes an awareness of how operations actually work. And one of the things I've advocated for is a chief operating officer, and the difference between that and a chief of staff. Chief of staff is really the governor's key political arm. That is a set of skills that is vastly different from the person who understands how operations actually work. And how do you organize for that? How do you drive the disciplines that are necessary to be able to run it efficiently and effectively? They have to understand systems theory. They have to understand how to use measures. There's a whole lot of human dynamic to creating an environment in a system where people can see how they're doing, know they're accountable, know we're going to follow up. And actually, it becomes a great source of pride when you can go to, when I first started doing this work, and again, I'm going to go back to Oregon Youth Authority. When we started, they were on the front page of the Oregonian as a troubled agency. Within about a year and a half, one of the biggest critics from the legislature called them the poster child of good government. And what they did was they made their problems visible, and you could see that they were actually addressing them. And so you've got to, if you can't deal with the truth, you know, you shouldn't be in this game of managing programs that affect people's lives. But there is a skill set, there's a knowledge set, there's a basis that comes out of business of how you run a complex organization so that you get the results you want.
2: You know, you point out, you note that while, and I think you've alluded to this, John, in our conversation, that policy changes have a stickiness across administrations. But operational advances typically don't survive leadership transitions. And it kind of creates, as you point out, a yo-yo effect that, for lack of a better word, kind of retards or regresses or organizational maturation. And I was wondering, what can be done to sort of institutionalize these practices that so they outlast political cycles? And really the crux of the conversation is offering examples that in states that have successfully done this, what differentiates, John, reforms that survive leadership

0: we have it in one place. And we, the citizens, have to create accountability for our government, because government will not. All the incentives are wrong for government to do it. So my book is called Government That Works, The Results Revolution in the States. I recently was talking with someone or on being interviewed for something, and I made the comment, first of all, I want to apologize for the cover, for the title of my book. Government does not work. And the reason it doesn't work is because there is no inherent way to create sustainable measurement for results unless we, the citizens, do it.
1: You mentioned earlier that you advocate for states to create chief operating officers, a position that directly reports to governor. And I'd like to spend a little bit more time, if you could unpack this for us, and why this role is so essential. But more importantly, if I was in a new governor in a state, what quality should I be looking for in this type of the person who should take this role on?
0: So I remember when Alan Mulally took over Ford Motor Company during the financial crisis, when all the car companies except for Ford filed bankruptcy. And Alan, at his first executive meeting, where everyone got up and presented their measures, and they were all in green. And Alan said, "We have a problem, gentlemen, or gentle persons. We have a problem. And here's the problem. We just lost $5 billion, and you're saying everything's in green." That's a big disconnect. So what Mulally understood was we need to be able to look at where we are and see our problems. And then we need to be able to systematically address those problems. So a chief operating officer would come in with an experience base that says, "I know how to run a large, complex organization. I've done it." There's a lot of engineering where you have to, or architecture, if you want to call it that, where you have to actually decide what is the structure of how we know if we're operating well. And again, it begins with measuring. If we can't see the outcomes, then, you know, it's like driving a car with, you know, no destination in mind, you know, Alice in Wonderland. If you don't know where you're going, any which way will do. And so we really need to make sure that the person who is doing this work, and by the way, the governor can emphasize whatever measures fit that governor's political policies. The governor can pick targets for areas that are an expression of political desire. You can use the measures to steer the machine where you want it to go. But I believe governors should periodically sit down and do reviews themselves. And the only reason you do that is you want everyone to know you're watching their measures. What O'Malley did great with StateStat is they had a formal structure where they drove these improvements. But he would, once he started pulling out of it because it was running, he kept in touch. So you'd get a phone call, you'd get a note, you'd get whatever. So you knew the governor was watching. You knew the governor had not abdicated leadership, just had turned responsibility to operate over to others. But you have to have a logic and a structure. The governor, if the governor's not behind it, it will not work. The governor has to be the chief sponsor and has to be visible with their hands touching and emphasizing, recognizing, you know, poking at, asking questions to challenge people. We don't need any more governor dog and pony shows, you know, where an agency comes in and says, "Oh, look at all the remarkable things we're doing, governor. Aren't you proud of us?" Don't care about that. Just care about the measures, you know, how we're doing, what problems we're solving, and whether we're solving the right problems.
1: What does it mean for a government to be social good driven? We'll explore this question and so much more when the Business of Government Hour returns.
2: If the 21st century has provided any lessons so far, it is the power of the unexpected. What has been starkly revealed is how systems in place to meet anticipated problems failed when the unanticipated happened. Now more than ever, government leaders need practical, actionable insights on how to best manage and lead through uncertain and disruptive periods. That's why the IBM Center for the Business of Government

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1: Welcome back to a special edition of the Business of Government Hour with John M. Bernard, author of Government That Works, The Results Revolution in the States. I'm Michael Keegan, your host. I want to talk about three-level government. As you just described, kind of a fundamental shift, John, from improving government operations to really getting to the crux of your work, and that is transforming citizens' lives through, you know, as you just said earlier in our conversation, prevention, early detection. This is ambitious, and in some cases, as we've talked about, somewhat controversial, potentially controversial. And I'm wondering, how do you respond to critics who might say this exceeds the government's proper role?
2: So if our proper role is to pay for a tremendous amount of care for people downstream in their lives. So I'm going to give you, you know, a real simple and clear and in many ways frightening example. Women who are sexually abused end up, so one piece of data is most of them don't tell anyone until they're age 40 or over. But the correlation between that trauma and virtually any other kind of trauma from childhood, it sets a trajectory in motion that increases by factors of 10 and 20 and 30 times the likelihood that you'll end up incarcerated, you'll end up having mental health issues, you'll end up being addicted to substances that you shouldn't be. And you'll end up being dependent upon the government. So we can say it's not our business, but it becomes our business when, I mentioned the program Friends of the Children, which happened to start in part of the country I'm in the state of Washington, but just across the border from Portland. Friends of the Children finds these kids who are failing out of school in the second or third grade. Their markers, they know how to spot them. They assign a mentor to that child, and they spend something like $80,000 on that kid from the time they are identified to graduating from high school. Those kids outgraduate the norm. They go to college at a higher rate than the norm. These kids super perform and do really well. And why? They essentially have a substitute parent. And I know this is dangerous territory, but that kid is going to end up, they know, because the data is all there, they know that kid's going to drop out of school. They know that kid's going to have a lifetime of income struggle. They know that kid is far more likely to get into criminal activities and get themselves into the justice system. All of the data is there. If we can intervene, a year in a state prison costs the same amount as getting that kid through those years into high school graduation, about $80,000 a year. So we can say, okay, it's none of our business, or we can say we have citizens who are not on a path to self-reliance. We need to either prevent that from happening or detect it early and then treat it early, or we get to pay for it over a lifetime to the tune of, you know, $700,000-$800,000 a year for people who go untreated, who don't function in society. And there's the American Society of Pediatrics has lots of data on the consequences of child maltreatment.
1: And this, just to clarify, John, this is sort of like what you described as the level three. Is sort of, it is by definition or description the social good driven type of government you're talking about, and what it means to be a social good driven type of government. And you kind of did a great job of explaining why it's so difficult to achieve. I mean, am I correct in saying that this kind of what you just illustrated is an example of that?
2: Yeah, it is. It's very difficult to achieve. And you can't get there without going through the results driven. You have to learn to run your own system before you start messing with bigger societal systems.
1: Mm-hmm. And you do cite an example of Friends of the Children as a proven intervention, right? That should be adopted rather than states inventing their own. So it's a model, I would assume. Why do states continue to reinvent the wheel? And why is there a resistance not to sort of adopt proven approaches first?
2: Well, I'm not sure whether we should blame John Wayne or James T. Kirk, but both of those were kind of reflections of American persona, you know, which is, I can do that. I believe, Michael, every one of these problems that we face in our society, and I more than believe I know someone has solved that problem. Mississippi, as an example, is the darling of education right now. Go look at the trajectory they've managed to pull off. How'd they do that? Well, if you're having trouble with your education, you might want to go look at theirs, because you can go ahead and take and write laws and invent new things, or you can decide that you are going to go learn from others and you're going to beg, borrow, and steal shamelessly what works. So here's the dynamic, Michael, I think would change this. If we citizens, let's say, you know, I'm here in the state of Washington, and citizens prioritize those 50 measures that I was talking about and say, these are the things we want you to work on, all of a sudden, working on and solving the problem becomes far more important than having some law passed that has your name on it that you have no idea if it'll work. Until we create an incentive that says voters vote for people who get results, then results will not matter. If we change that, we move out of this divisive political environment we have where the party's job is to cull the herd. You know, they call us into our camps and they do it in very narrow ways. Instead of what we want is lawmakers and elected officials who really thrive on solving problems. And to solve the problems, you have to steal. You know, you have to go find what works. Inventing solutions, you can find a solution and modify it a bit to your own unique needs, but you know, we can't afford the time and energy and resources to play out your theory of how to solve this problem.
1: That's a good point. I like to dig a little deeper into practical implementation. And one of the things you reference is going back to Governor Ducey's creation of the Arizona map, captured mission, vision, values, beliefs, goals, and measures on a single page built. And he did it for his cabinet. And this created, as you point out, John, a shared understanding and ownership. I was hoping you could elaborate. Why is this such an important tool, and how should governors approach creating their own maps?
2: Well, the reason the map is important is not the map itself, but the dialogue that goes into creating the map. So Governor Ducey backed this effort. I had the opportunity to lead it. And what we did, we had 9 half-day Friday mornings from 9 to 12 sessions with the entire cabinet and policy staff. We had 65 people in the room, and we built that map together. And the governor launched it, checked in. We would draft things and take them to the governor. He would edit them, and we would go back, and together we created the governor's map. The interesting part of that process, Michael, is what the people who were involved in it said was as valuable as the map was the fact that they were all at the table together. And in fact, as odd as this sounds, and I tell people this because you have to understand how government works, is many of these people had never met each other. They had said, I think that guy over there is the director of employment. But they didn't know because they'd never actually met. They would go to meetings and these people would be in the room. But this, they were at the tables together because we broke into goal areas. We had people dialogue. We had them define the measures they wanted. And so they got to know each other. And in that process, you just facilitate all kinds of things. Now I can call that person and say, need your help on this. You know, prior to that, you don't even know who they are. People don't understand you can be the member of a governor's cabinet. And in the entire time you serve the governor, you cannot get an appointment with the governor. Can't get a meeting because you're not on his agenda or her agenda. And you might not even be able to get one with the chief of staff. Of course, if you do something really stupid, you're guaranteed one. But so working together, creating that map, creating a common language, setting up the systems to follow up. From that, we launched, you know, cross-agency projects. We were able to do some remarkable things on opioid deaths at the time by getting Narcan out all over the place, using all the agencies to leverage that. There were just remarkable improvements that became possible because we had a centralized effort with a common language.
1: That's a great example of what could be adopted. I was hoping we could talk about going back again to Governor O'Malley's effort with StateStat in Maryland and maybe get your insights on what made Maryland's approach so effective and what aspects of StateStat can other states adopt?
2: I spent the vast majority of the year 2024 working with Martin O'Malley at Social Security, and he deployed a security staff. And so I got to watch firsthand. And he and I, over the years, he wrote the foreword, one of the two governors, 1D, 1R, wrote the forewords to my book. And so I've known him. I've traveled with him. I've spent many hours with him. I did multiple podcasts with him. And I talked to him for an hour yesterday. So StateStat and CityStat and SecurityStat all had the same dynamic, which was we sit down together, we look at measures, we pick things, and we go after them. And in that case, the head, the leader, drove it, O'Malley, because he understood it. He got it. And he understood the power of assembling people together, using data, having short-term deadlines every 2 weeks. And he drove a lot of improvement. So he knows this because I've had this conversation with him. My criticism of it is that it became super dependent upon him as the leader. And so when he left, of course, in every case, it collapsed because he drove it. He didn't build it into the systems. It also becomes, unfortunately, a little bit too narrow. You can only work on so many problems at a time. I want every agency working on its problems simultaneously, lined up with where the governor wants them to go. Nobody got more results than Martin O'Malley did when he was in Maryland. Just go look at the data. I've looked at lots of performance in states over the years. It was remarkable. And it was, unfortunately, remarkable because of his own style of leadership and a good system, really good system, but it has its limitations.
1: Well, you know, another limitation, and I was hoping to get your perspective, given your rich background, is, you know, holding people accountable is important. But what's the balance, John, the right balance between holding people accountable and appropriately and creating a culture of fear that causes problems to be hidden? How do you root that out?
2: Yeah. Great question. You have to be very aware that problems are not caused by people. They're caused by processes. And the more you get people comfortable with that, if we have problems with performance, then there's something in our processes broken. There's something that isn't functioning well. The challenge then becomes to go figure out what that is and go fix it. If I pressure you, what's going to happen is it won't be too long And I use fear. If I pressure you, I embarrass you, use fear, what's going to happen is you're going to start hiding the data. You know, and we won't know the truth. What we want is you to be proud to say, hey, look at this problem that we've uncovered. And by the way, here's the next layer of detail, because we've dug into what's causing this. We now know how to do that. The only way in an environment of results that you can get into trouble as an individual or a leader is to not work on your problems. You know, it's fine. We all have problems. Well, but what are you doing with it? You know, and you might say, you know, we're not working on that now because we're working on this instead, but we have a plan. We'll get to that. So
1: absolutely. You acknowledge, John, in your writings that the organizational cultural change takes, you know, potentially 8 years. The governors should act as if they only have 4. I'm wondering, how should governors balance the need for quick, visible wins, which is a political reality, with the patient work of building sustainable systems that last into perpetuity when they're gone?
2: Yeah, absolutely. And that's a real world. It's not that complicated. And the reason I say that is pick a problem. Go follow a structured methodology. People think process improvement or problem solving is something they have to invent. There are structured methods. There are tons of them. They all work on the same basis of discovering root cause, eliminating root cause, because that's the shortest path to make it better. Go pick a few problems. Go put some teams together. Get some help if you don't have it internally. Most states have people with lean or process improvement or problem-solving backgrounds. Go solve a few. Catch a few victories. I had the opportunity to testify in the state of Washington before the Joint Ways and Means Committee of the state legislature. And I said to them, as they make these improvements, I know what you guys are going to do. You're going to reward them for their improvements by taking budget away because they don't need it anymore. And they all laughed. And they laughed because it's true. We have to teach our legislators we need to reward improvement, not punish it.
1: What leadership behaviors most clearly signal an organization is serious about results and not just rhetoric? We'll explore this question and so much more when the Business of Government Hour returns.
0: The cascade of catastrophic events and the constancy of uncertainty raises fundamental questions about how governments can anticipate, prepare for, and respond to these and other shocks yet to come. That's why the IBM Center for the Business of Government has published Transforming the Business of Government: Insights on Resiliency, Innovation, and Performance. Edited by Dan Chenock and Michael Keegan, the book offers leaders practical, actionable insights on how best to manage and lead through uncertain, disruptive periods. 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
1: Welcome back to a special edition of the Business of Government Hour with John M. Bernard, author of Government That Works, The Results Revolution in the States. I'm Michael Keegan, your host. Given your perch, the work you've done with various governors across the political spectrum, what leadership behaviors, John, most clearly signal that an organization, is serious about results and it's not just rhetoric to them?
2: You have to spend the time, Michael. You have to take the time to sit down with people and look at their data and ask questions and make sure they know that you are going to follow up on whatever it is they say. When they begin to believe that you're really watching and you really care, they begin to watch and they really care. And that permeates the culture. It's a culture of we're being accountable to each other, first of all. And so we don't let things slip. We actually follow up when there's a meeting and there's a commitment. We set a date and we come back and say, did we get that done? If we didn't, it's okay. But what went wrong? What are we doing? Let's go fix it. Keep moving.
1: That's a great point. You know, you founded America's Pulse, which is a nonprofit platform providing citizens access to 50 measures across all 50 states. I was wondering, John, what inspired this work? What do you hope citizens will get from it, from the comparative data, and how has it been received?
2: Well, it just went live in October in the state of Washington, although we have users across the country. It's still at its infant stage. So here's where this is going, because I believe that if we don't have the data, you know, we're not going to know how we're doing. If it isn't easily visible, and we see now some measures are beginning to disappear. I will tell you, the 50 that we have, they can't disappear now. We have all the history. But here's what I've learned from doing this. And Martin O'Malley and I've had this debate. He's chairing my advisory board. Is he said people don't care about the data. And there's a lot of truth in that, Michael. The data is there. If you want to find data on how we're doing, it's there. It's all over the place. The question becomes, why don't people care? And part of the reason they don't care is because they don't relate to the data. They're not data geeks. Politics is very consuming. It draws you in. It's magnetic. It's dramatic. There's a lot of anger and frustration and accusation and fake facts and all that stuff. So here's what I've come to believe. We as citizens could disrupt this electoral process, the whole process, by making our voice loud. How can we do that? Where we're going to take this America's Pulse is we're going to take it and create digital age citizen engagement in their government. Crazy idea, I know. You know, we're only 50 years into this thing, but still the only thing we have as citizens is our vote. And it's a lonely effort to try to make a difference. And all we can vote for is a person. We can't hold them accountable in any way because there's nothing to count. The scorecard creates that basis. Then what we want to do is create Facebook-like pages where every citizen can go to those 50 measures. They can drag them into priority, and those will then be linked to all of their elected officials. And we create, by the voice of citizens, essentially a national common good agenda. These are the problems we want you to solve at the state level and at the federal level. So by doing this, we put the voice of citizens based on results, what results they want to drive. You don't have to care about the result, but you might care a lot about the accessibility of healthcare or the affordability or high school graduation, whatever it is you care about, teen suicide, clean water, clean air. You can elevate those in terms of their importance to those you elect. And then we have a closed loop to be able to say, did you actually do anything about this? So I think we have to put the voice of citizens in front of the electoral process based on facts. And then we have to close the loop with the measures to say, are we actually improving the things that matter to citizens?
1: You know, John, that's a great question, the measures. Do you have any advice from the governor, the chief of staff, or the COO we talked about earlier? How do I select the right measures? How do I avoid the trap of measuring what's easy rather than what's important? And is there ever a situation where you're measuring too much?
2: I think it's pretty straightforward. Having worked with numerous states and governors and their leadership teams now, every time you go to create the state's goals, Michael, they're the same. Every state wants to have great education. They want to have a healthy people. They want to have public safety. They want to have good infrastructure. They want to have government that's credible. They want to have, we know what those issues are. So the 50 measures we picked are pretty much the measures any state would have: clean water, clean air, adequate infrastructure, visibility of child maltreatment, test scores for schools, all that sort of stuff. Those are really very, very common. And I don't think it's much of a struggle to figure that out. It's already measured. You're already required to measure it. It's already reported. We just need to look at them. Scary thing. You have to actually look at the data.
1: You know, a lot of your work focuses on state government. I was wondering, you know, a lot of our audience is federal focused in some cases, and the federal government faces many of the same challenges, obviously, just at a different scale than states. And are the three levels framework and the best practices you've kind of culled together, are they transferable to federal agencies?
2: Absolutely. I'm gonna give you an example of what I learned about Social Security. I did 31 workshops around the country for their 6,000 managers, 2.5 hour workshop. And it was about process. And here's what I learned. As Social Security evolved over the years, they have, I forget, 7, 8 regions. I forget the number. They each develop their own way of doing each of the 12 programs. So there's no common processes, and there's some, but every region has its own training team to teach people their method. Now, you come from the technology world, Michael. Try to automate processes that are different in every region. You can't. You have to standardize them. So the first thing I was saying to them, and I did a major report to the commissioner, which is public information, was you've got to standardize your processes, guys. Have District 7 do one of the 14 processes. Have District 3 do another one and standardize them, spread them across the organization, then automate. The agency is 50 years out of sync with where they should be. And this is true across government, is there's no understanding that these processes, and our senators, you know, and our representatives don't understand how things actually operate and what it takes. And they have been derelict in their duties because they don't hold them to any measure. So they can't see what's working, what's not working. I found it fascinating because it was my first, I had a year deep into a federal agency. The other misnomer is that government has grown tremendously. The number of people at Social Security and in the federal government have not grown in 50 years. It's almost an identical number. It was like 1.92 million people 50 years ago. It's like 1.87 million people working in the federal government today. So how they've done this without automation is just beyond me.
1: I understand that you speak and feature people transforming state government, John, on your podcast, I think, The New Bureaucrat. What patterns do you see among the most effective change agents, and what gives you the most hope for the next generation of public servants?
2: Well, I do have a great deal of hope. I think that people are, they want to make a difference. And they tend to move away from government because they don't. My book, I start out telling this story about a young person who comes into an agency, and then pretty soon they meet the person who's been there forever, and they say, you just don't understand the way things work here. I have great hope that if we can actually create accountability in government, and we can start to become aware that it's a system and it's complicated, and politics makes it more difficult because it purposely clouds everything. It doesn't have to be cloudy. We can make it clear. And younger people today, in my experience, they can handle the truth. You know, they're more interested in, are we solving our problems? Does this make sense?
1: John, where, I really enjoyed our conversation. Where can folks, learn more about your work, access the operational maturity assessment tool, and connect with the community of practice you've built around results-driven governments? How can people get in touch with you?
2: Well, they can obviously go to americaspulse.org to see the new work that we're working on. It's all been built by volunteers. We've not had a single dollar raise, only from us within the group that have funded it. So I'd encourage people to go look there and sign up, americaspulse.org. I have a website, John M. Bernard. My mother taught me to put the middle initial there, Michael, so it's there. .com. And in that, there's a lot of resources that I have. I also have an online masterclass, which you can access through my website or at my email, which is johnb@americaspulse.org is probably the best way to reach me. So,
1: well, John, I really enjoyed our conversation. I loved your work there. It was really interesting reads. Thanks for joining me today. It was really a pleasure having you.
2: Thank you, Michael. Absolutely my pleasure.
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5: From ABC News, I'm Chuck Sievertson. It's a day where you win some and you lose some for the Trump administration, or in this case, you win one and you lose some more. Scaffolding is up as workers prepare to take President Trump's name off the Kennedy Center in Washington. Today's the court-ordered deadline to do so, and a federal judge has denied a last-minute appeal to stop it. And another judge has rejected a request to cancel the White House's UFC fight. ABC's Peter Haralambos on Trump's reaction in the Kennedy Center case.
6: To put it lightly, he's very angry about this. He's repeatedly spoken about it, put out multiple Truth Social posts.
5: And he says he has also threatened to pull back the entire White House or other Kennedy Center renovation efforts. The administration's appeal claimed removal of the Trump name could create confusion and hurt fundraising. A federal judge has issued an injunction blocking President Trump's $1.8 billion fund to benefit those who claim to have been victimized by the Biden administration. There is no deal yet officially announced or signing scheduled between the U.S. and Iran. Iran's foreign minister says an agreement has never been closer. The U.S. and Iran continue to offer conflicting statements about the terms of a short-term agreement known as a Memorandum of Understanding. There's no word that Iran has agreed to any concessions the U.S. is demanding. ABC's Karen Travers at the White House says that a senior administration official says a couple of things that are key to the deal right now is that Iran's nuclear material will be destroyed and removed and that their program will be dismantled. They will not receive any money, no unfreezing of assets until they perform, as the official put it, and it's not clear what that actually means. On Wall Street, it has been an up day. The Dow is up over 346 points. The S&P 500 up 30. The Nasdaq up 64. 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
5: A man has been formally charged today in a deadly quadruple shooting of a mom, dad, brother, and brother's girlfriend in Livonia, Michigan. Police have identified the people who were shot today and killed at a home on Thursday night. Today, 25-year-old Gage Pierce was charged with four counts of first-degree murder and 4 counts of felony firearm. He was arraigned on those charges today and is being held in jail. The shooter is dead in Midland, Texas, is a statement from the city. At least one other person is dead and 9 victims have been taken to the hospital. Preliminary police info says it started Wednesday when officers tried to pull over a car at a stoplight and the driver fired at officers and then fled. They tried to grab the driver today, then he began shooting at people. Employees at an IRS office in Atlanta working from home until further notice as exterminators take care of a major rat problem.
9: Atlanta IRS employee Kiawana Masterson is one of thousands of staff now working from home as the agency addresses the rat problem in the building. She says the situation inside the office is unbearable.
10: There is rat droppings, there is urine, it's total chaos.
9: In a statement, the IRS acknowledges that the rodents have created an uncomfortable work environment for staff. The department says in addition to new trapping and pest control efforts, it's also implementing plans to improve trash collection and declutter the building. Jonathan O'Brien, ABC News, Atlanta.
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11: Today's federal newscast, Senate Democrats are urging a federal appeals court to reverse a decision upholding the firings of 2 immigration judges at the Department of Justice. The lawmakers warn that the previous ruling from the Merit Systems Protection Board could give the president much broader firing powers over many civil servants. USDA employees facing relocation weigh whether to stay or go. Some are eligible for incentives either way. Federal News Network's Jory Heckman has more.
12: Employees at the National Agricultural Statistics Service will have until July 8th to decide to locate to St. Louis or one of the agency's regional offices. Regardless of their choice, employees are eligible for financial incentives. The relocation notice states employees who agree to move and commit to working in their new office for 2 years will receive a relocation incentive. The memo also states that employees will be eligible for buyouts and early retirement. Jory Heckman, Federal News Network.
11: 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I'm Eric White.
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15: The security clearance process is complicated. Policies are confusing, continuous vetting is expanding, and national security professionals everywhere are asking the same thing. What does this mean for me? Whether you're applying for your first clearance or navigating new reporting requirements after years in the system, the questions aren't always easy, but the answers matter. That's why we're here. This is Security Clearance in Security on Federal News Network with hosts Lindy Kaiser of Clearance Jobs, federal employment lawyers Elizabeth Baker Pham of KCNF, and John Barry of Barry & Barry, PLLC.
16: Hi, this is Lindy Kaiser with ClearanceJobs.com, and welcome to this episode of Security Clearance in Security on Federal News Network. I'm going to see if I can actually interview these people with a straight face. So I'm very excited to have Phoebe Wells and Katie Helbling with the amazing Clearance Jobs team here. They recently launched a new podcast series, The Secret Squirrel Files. I call it diaries half the time, but I was going to make you wait. I was like, say it. Just say it. On Clearance Jobs. It's a really cool podcast series. I've enjoyed it so far. It unpacks kind of like the insider threat landscape. So if you attend a security conference, I feel like there's always a session unpacking these crazy insider risk cases, kind of blends true crime with national security. But don't take my word for it because I can't even get the name correct half the time. Take Phoebe and Katie's word for it. Who wants to go first and talk about kind of how you got the idea for this series?
17: Phoebs, why don't you talk a little bit about your experience with true crime, and then I'll go, because you are totally an expert.
18: Well, and I was going to say, this is Katie's brainchild, but it really, I'm pretty sure she literally like had it when she found out I was interviewing for this position. Like, I don't even think I had the job yet. And she was like, ooh, my true crime brain is formulating plans right now. So essentially, I used to be a reporter for iHeartRadio, and I had a podcast that was called Upstate Unsolved. I'm in upstate New York, so it just focused on unsolved cases in upstate New York. We covered the cases of three women, Susie Lyle, who disappeared in 1998 from UAlbany campus. She was a computer genius, a poet, an artist. She was just an amazing woman. And unfortunately, her case remains unsolved. She's never been found alive or deceased. So unfortunately, her family is just left in complete limbo, but they have turned that tragedy into something really beautiful. They created the Center for Missing Persons in upstate New York and hold a Missing Persons Day. They got legislation passed at the state and federal level that makes it so if someone goes missing on a college campus, the campus police have to report that to the state police or local authorities immediately, because back then in the 90s, there just was not a lot of communication between the different agencies, and the campus police didn't report it to the state police for, I think it was 3 days. And as anyone who follows true crime knows, the first 48 hours are incredibly crucial. And unfortunately, they missed out on some just help that they needed because the campus police can only do so much. So that being said, that was our first case. And then we covered the unsolved murders of Catherine Blackburn and Ruth Whitman. Catherine Blackburn's case actually has been solved. They were able to exhume her and tested DNA evidence, and they have caught her killer. He unfortunately is also deceased, but that brought answers to the family. And yeah, so that's my background with true crime. And Katie is a resident true crime podcast connoisseur. And so when she found out that I had this background way back when, she was like, we need to do a true crime podcast that's national security slanted. And here we are.
17: Yeah, I think my words were, Phoebes, I want to do a podcast that's a little more podcasty. But I mean, so, and clearly the only kind of like podcast content aside from like the Clearance Jobs and Federal News Network podcast is true crime content. I'm a big true crime consumer. But aside from that, I think a lot of these cases that we cover in Secret Squirrel Files just offer so many lessons learned to the national security industry at large. I mean, we talk about the insider threat cases, espionage, terrorism, ways that we can look at these past cases and it help inform policy, better decision making, both that organizations and agencies can take. We also cover unsolved mysteries in relation to military topics. And so I think we've found in the cases that we've covered in that realm, strides that the military has made in terms of like mental health and military police and coordinating with federal law enforcement agencies. So definitely like personal passion projects, but I think for Clearance Jobs, our Expand the Mission initiative as well, trying to get, you know, true crime consumers sort of interested in national security as well.
19: Man, you already got my wheels turning. I was thinking about the campus police communication. It tied into one of the cases I know, Katie, you unpacked on the show, which was talking about the interaction of the military police and the police. That's been an ongoing issue where sometimes folks are talking about, hey, who has jurisdiction over a case? And that can come up, you know, in other contexts, but it certainly also can come up in national security where sometimes you have these investigative agencies. I mean, you know, NCIS, right? Or all of these different, you know, elements that are investigating things. And then you also have, and that creates a lot of complication. So that's just one of the, you know, the stories you've done. How do you come up with your content for all of these episodes? And I feel like there's an element of surprise involved as well. So maybe unpack that a bit.
17: Honestly, I think I've seen like an unsolved mysteries episode, and I'm like, we need to cover that case. Or I see like a random Reddit thread, and I'm like, I want to do a little more research on that case. So that's personally how I've come up with the content that I've covered. I know the format is really cool. And so Phoebe, do you want to cover that? What every episode looks like?
18: Yeah. So every episode we tell each other the story. So Katie will come to the podcast with a fully formed, you know, script slash research and tell the story to me, and I'm hearing it for the first time. So I don't know what the case she's covering is, and vice versa. I will say that was not an original idea to me. My introduction to true crime podcasting was My Favorite Murder, and that's how they do it. They tell the story back and forth to each other. And if you've never heard of that podcast, it probably is very jarring to hear the name of that, which is My Favorite Murder. But essentially, actually, they are two comedians, but are obsessed with true crime. And they really have a way of storytelling with the inflection of, you know, the human side of things, because we can talk about horrible things, but also still have a good conversation around the humanity of it at all, if that makes sense. So I think if you listen to the Secret Swirl Files, you'll hear that Katie and I kind of, we banter back and forth. I mean, on a recent case we did with, which was Aldrich Ames, just like the blatant just disrespect for basically all the people in his life and the government and country that he belongs to was just like so absurd. You can't help but laugh at it. Obviously, heavy cases we take very seriously, but also sometimes criminals are just not smart and we're allowed to laugh at them. So, yeah.
17: Yeah. We talk about a not so fun fact in one of our cases. So I think we were covering where the criminals are at today and where they were seen. It sounds really scary. And so it was not such a fun fact.
18: Not so fun fact.
19: Yeah, well, I love the format because we learn through stories, right? So, I mean, there's an entertainment factor, but there's also, I mean, not to use a dirty word of education, but an educational factor in our community, right? Because again, I know always these insider risk, you know, groups in every organization in the cleared community. So I love that what you're doing has clearly an entertainment element. But if I was a security officer, I would kind of flag this content as like, hey, maybe this is like worthwhile to add to my industry newsletter or to let folks know about, because, you know, it's through a trusted source, which is Clearance Jobs. And it's kind of unpacking these cases a little bit. And you just kind of always gets your wheels turning about, wow, I can't believe that happened, you know, to point in the case of Aldrich Ames.
17: Yeah. The storytelling piece, you know, and sort of marketing sometimes not so fun, sexy topics. I mean, this storytelling certainly helps with that. I mean, and if you do have a workforce that learns a little bit better by listening to things or, you know, on their commute into the SCIF, this certainly is content that I think everyone in this industry would find useful, helpful, and just interesting.
18: And I think, you know, for me, I've been in the industry coming up on 3 years, so definitely less than you two ladies, but these cases have helped me put context to, you know, Trusted Workforce 2.0. I mean, basically, almost every case we've covered, we've kind of been like, oh, yeah, this is why the policy has changed. This is why this is happening. Continuous vetting needs to be a thing because, you know, when it go too long without checking in, things could happen. So it's definitely informative and also entertaining, like Lindy said.
19: Well, I need to be entertained a little bit. Goodness gracious. If it's boring, that's what I always say. You know, key part of like, it doesn't have to be boring to make it, you know, to make it educational. Talk about some of the, maybe what was one of the cases that's been most surprising or most fun to unpack so far from the ones you've done?
17: Sure. No, I'll go first. I mean, maybe not the most fun. I feel bad. Sometimes in my intro, I'm like, I'm really excited to bring this case. And, you know, some of the content is heavy. It's like doing the research. I'm like, oh man, that was really sad. And I know, Phoebs, a case that you did recently was an event that I was fully aware happened, but the way you unpacked it, I just, you know, I started to tear up. So I'm not excited to bring these cases. I'm just eager to tell people about them. So I think one of the ones that I found the most interesting, everyone should know the event 9/11. It's certainly something that, and I was 10 when it happened, so something that I was very fully aware was happening. You know, I lived just on the cusp of Northern Virginia, so I was picked up from school by a neighbor. So it was my brother and my sister, and very scary event. And then, you know, watching kind of the footage on TV. So I unpack Operation Bojinka, which is a part of the, you know, 9/11 that happened, the World Trade Center bombing in the 90s, but it's an event that actually didn't happen. And so it talks about some of the, you know, law enforcement that was investigating the case, how they found these criminals and eventually charged them. So that one was interesting because it was a part, you know, of 9/11 that I didn't know about. So sort of a precursor that it also helped with forming some of the aviation security protocols that we have in place today. So it was like, oh, this is why this is. So that was an interesting one for me. What about you, Phoebs?
18: Yeah, I actually was going to bring up the event that you referenced. I talked about the Oklahoma City bombing and, you know, again, I had known about it, but I didn't really understand the intricacies of it and how it connected to other events within the, you know, the national security landscape. I mean, Ruby Ridge, Waco, that was all precursors to Timothy McVeigh's extremism. It speaks to the dangers of extremism, especially, you know, domestically, and how, you know, our military can be radicalized, and the importance of insider threat monitoring. And while he wasn't active, he was a veteran. And I guess I was 7 when he was executed. And I remember just kind of seeing that on the news. And it was that first moment as a kid that you're like, oh, really bad things happen. And the death penalty is a thing. I didn't know that was a thing. So this case really did kind of, it was a formative memory for me, because I remember seeing seeing the news coverage of the execution, and then learning that this horrible thing had happened. And I also didn't know about the memorial within Oklahoma City, where there are just empty chairs where the building stood for all the people who lost their lives, and just the sheer destruction of it. I mean, it truly destroyed a large part of Oklahoma City. And that's, I guess, you know, being so young when it happened, I just didn't know. So diving back into the details of it was extremely sad, but important to remember, because so many people lost their lives and were affected by it.
17: One thing I took from that conversation, Phoebe, was just the importance of like intelligence people. And that's one thing that I've gathered from a few of our cases. And it just reminds me of how, you know, important the workforce is, bringing in smart people, bringing in the next generation to be interested in some of these security and intelligence careers. So hearing about these cases, even though we might be like somewhat familiar, that episode was really great.
19: Well, and that's one of the benefits of this format, I will say, right? The podcast format is that you kind of have Phoebe, we do a lot of video content at Clearance Jobs. Katie, you're always, you know, keeping the socials alive. We talk in sound bites a lot now these days. And I do, it gives me hope for the next generation that there's still like long form content, because that's one of kind of the fun things about it. And to your point, Katie, kind of having a true longer form podcast offering here, even, it just gives you kind of that time to pull at the thread of a lot of these cases where, yeah, we've probably heard of, we all have ties to 9/11, or again, if you're in the national security, you've heard of Aldrich Ames, you've heard of, you know, the Oklahoma City bombing. These are, you know, milestone moments, but really getting the chance to have kind of a conversational format about them, I find really enjoyable to listen to. And, you know, yeah, kind of talk about that. Is it different trying to make that conversational arc? Is it hard to find the content and fit it into that, or how does that work?
17: No, it's not tough at all. No, it's just chit-chatting. No, I mean, I think doing the research, you know, informing what I'm going to say and the highlights of the case that I really want to pull on, and then, you know, getting Phoebe's, you know, genuine thoughts and hearing her perspective on things. I mean, one of the episodes we were, I forget which case you covered, Phoebes, but I was talking about how Walmart, I sat down a sweet potato. It didn't have a barcode or anything for me to plug in or scan. And it said, this looks like a sweet potato. And I'm like, I forget what case I related it to. But I'm like, we can use this technology and intelligence for good, can't we? You know, her probably hearing my perspective on things and, you know, me hearing hers. I love the format. And no, the conversation is definitely not a struggle. It comes easy. We could fill, hours of podcast content.
18: And that's what I was going to say is, like, honestly, I think the hardest part is like not going too long, because like there will be times where like my script is just like way too many pages, and I know it's going to be an hour just on my case. And so, you know, it's picking and choosing what makes sense to include so that, you know, we can talk about the case, because I think that's the cool part about us not knowing what case we're going to cover is the reactions you're hearing are genuine, and it's fun. It really is fun. It's a fun podcast to do, even though sometimes the subjects are heavy.
19: And as we kind of draw to a close, talk a little bit about the Secret Squirrel Files. So why? How did you come up with that name? What is the secret? I mean, we assume everyone knows who the Secret Squirrel is, but our Federal News Network audience may not be as familiar. Why is it the Secret Squirrel Files? And how does that tie into what you're doing?
17: Well, Phoebe and I have been thinking about this project for a while because, you know, Lindy is not wrong. We did have a project called the Secret Squirrel Diaries that we just did not finish. So Secret Squirrel Files, where national security meets the shadows of true crime. So again, true crime cases, whether that's espionage, insider threat, terrorism, crimes related to the military, all that secret squirrelish kind of intelligence security stuff cleared professionals would be interested in. But again, in expanding the mission and getting people who might just be true crime consumers interested in this content, secret squirrel files. I mean, we have file folders we're holding in our podcast cover art. Really exciting stuff. So secret squirrel files. That's sort of how we came up with it.
18: Yeah. And secret squirrel is our mascot. I mean, cleared workers, they're the secret squirrels. You know, they live among us. They hunt for acorns among us. And so that's why we went with that name.
17: Might be a little

0: So, you know, if there's one out there, feel free to drop us a note so we can check it out and join forces. But I think this is kind of a unique offering again that, you know, shows again, all of these insider risk cases, these, you know, unsolved military, you know, and intelligence community cases that are out there and discusses and unpacks them in a unique way. So check out the Secret Squirrel Files over at Clearance Jobs. And if you have a story that you think Phoebe and Katie should dig into, reach out to them or just send us a general email at editor@clearancejobs.com and we will dig into the case, or they will dig into the case. Thank you guys so much for being on the show. I appreciate chatting with you.
1: Thank you.
2: Thank you.
3: Good morning, good afternoon, and good evening. I'm John Barry, and I'm a security clearance attorney, and I'm here talking today with Lindy Kaiser about a security clearance topic that comes up every so often in my practice, neurocognitive disorders and security clearances, basically mental health and your clearance. It comes up in all sorts of situations, and I will say the government over the past maybe 10 or 11 years has started to get more liberalized in their thoughts on what is a mental health disorder, which could be disqualifying. I mean, when I started practicing in 1999, the government would often have problems with security clearance issues such as like serious anxiety disorders or depression. Of course, then that would mean today all of us are disqualified, but it's one of those things that has evolved over time, and the government is much more willing to hear that you have a serious mental health condition under control and fine. And it's really not targeting those depression issues or anxiety disorders anymore. It's more focused on more serious or what they consider more serious mental health disorders like schizophrenia, bipolar disorder, or other types of mania.
0: Well, yeah, I mean, yeah, I feel like the mental health piece has had a huge shift. I was glad that you used one of your college words in the intro here, and I'm glad you said it first. So neurocognitive, because it did tee up like ideas about Alzheimer's, which has been mentioned here. It's not just necessarily the traditional mental health piece of it, but as we're talking a lot about the aging workforce and things coming up. So yeah, I have not spoken or kind of considered this topic, so I definitely wanted to pick your legal brain on that. Where have you seen folks, you know, maybe especially again as our aging IC here, who maybe Alzheimer's or some, I mean, that's not like the SF86 or PBQ calls out specific mental health conditions like delusional disorder and schizophrenia, which have to be reported. But I don't think like an Alzheimer's, there's medical diagnoses that don't fall under that, but it did lead me to think, hey, maybe that should be a required reporting. Because if you don't have that as a required reporting, you potentially could have somebody who's diagnosed with cognitive impairment still working and not reporting it.
3: Yeah. I mean, under guideline I of SEED-4, it talks about psychological conditions. I think it falls right under it. It's just something that has not been an issue, because most times, at least when we see people go through that, unfortunate, you know, if they have some sort of dementia or Alzheimer's, they generally are in a position where they may want to, you know, retire or get medical help, and they don't want to stay in their cleared position. That's usually what's happened. But we're starting to see some of it come up, like with, you know, improved medical technology, people learning more about themselves earlier. I haven't seen any denials on that yet, but I've started to see some probing. People asking questions, you know, if people were hospitalized for that, or if perhaps they got a random question on a polygraph, which, as you know, anything is fair game. It's definitely coming, because people are living, they're always going to be living longer as technology improves. And, you know, sometimes we're going to have issues with, you know, Alzheimer's or dementia.
0: I'm to be honest, I was on a meeting recently, and it was someone, and I was like, are you okay? And how do I report this? I was not in a top secret facility, so I don't know what's going on. But it does make you think, like, sometimes if you see something, say something, and what does that extend to? And I think sometimes with these relationships, I do think cognitive impairment is something that, like, should probably be, you know, reporting into your reporting culture. If you start to see a coworker who's, because it does become like, hey, they're not following the same rules or guidelines that they were. I don't know. My whole posture on self-reporting, and, you know, maybe I think it's a positive. I wish it was easier. I wish there was a better way to do it. But I think a culture of, I mean, I just, I believe in the community of the IC. And I know self-reporting can be a force for evil, right? So people who want to get somebody in trouble, or even employers who want to take punitive security clearance action because they lack the chops to take the employment action they should, that drives me nuts. But there's just, we have, I feel like every time we have these major breaches, we have somebody who is clearly doing something

0: something that they shouldn't have been doing that someone else saw, but we just kind of give each other the benefit of the doubt and don't report it.
1: Yeah. I mean, I see a lot of it with like a dementia or an Alzheimer's, you know, it's often misinterpreted by other individuals. And I do see some reporting where they're like, is that person on something? More like a drug usage or an alcohol issue. And so sometimes they'll get a notice to meet with the agency psychologist in the EIC, and they may dive into that. But it usually starts at something different than, hey, I think this person has Alzheimer's. It's more like they seem off. Are they on something? And that's generally how these get started right now.
0: And do you find like, so is there a way to mitigate that? Like if you're an individual and you having cognitive issues or anything, there are neurological disorders that could come up that could have issues. Like, is there a way to mitigate those potentially?
1: Yeah, there's a number of different ways. And also, you know, as I mentioned before, medical technology is always improving. So, you know, who knows what tomorrow brings, but you know, generally, you know, one of the mitigating factors is it's readily controllable with treatment of either medication or, you know, psychological or both. In terms of dementia or Alzheimer's, perhaps, you know, there's a lot of drugs out there making the market that, you know, are slowing things down. I mean, maybe if you were able to show that you're not having an issue now and are unlikely to have issues for the next, you know, 3 to 4 years, may have to be revisited. What's almost always the case in cases involving like, you know, delusional disorder or, you know, schizophrenia is you need to get a medical opinion by an expert witness, usually for these kinds of cases, you know, where they evaluate you seriously and hopefully you get a favorable opinion from them that you're okay, the treatment you're undergoing is good. And that's the biggest issue. A lot of people don't, even with disorders, psychological nature, they don't take the steps in advance to mitigate it. You can go through whatever psychological treatment is recommended to help you with that and show all of that. And a lot of times the government will accept that and be like, okay, this person has taken steps to resolve it.
0: The government likes people who can follow a plan and follow rules. And whether it's a financial issue or a mental health one or whatever it is, your capacity to follow a playbook for whatever your issue is. And that's kind of how I like to look at the adjudicative guidelines. Like they're literally a playbook to say like, hey, what am I doing around these topics? And it's mental health. And if I have anything in that bucket, I want to make sure that I have a playbook to follow that's going to mitigate that issue. And then, yeah, you have the government has a lot of ability to make exceptions and to give you clearance eligibility based on their need for you to work a certain job. But they want to make sure you're a rule follower. Yes.
1: No, a lot of people, unfortunately, you know, have I don't want to say shame, but they're afraid of reporting it. I know that should never be a reason, but they're maybe, you know, they don't want to talk about it. And I think for that kind of issue, a psychological issue poses a bar to some people self-reporting. They'd rather take the risk.
0: I think we might see that. It might be one of our generational shift topics, though, right? I mean, I do feel like there is more honesty and transparency about those topics in the younger generations. And as that culture shifts across the IC, hopefully that moves in that direction.
1: Yeah, no, like I was saying earlier on, I mean, just looking back at like 1999, 2000, where depression or even PTSD, no, you're not getting a clearance. You know, that generation that made those decisions, they're not with us right now. There's a different generation now. And then as some of the people up and coming come up, I think that there'll be more of a recognition that people can get help. People can get treatment. Let's just make sure they're okay. And if they're okay, they can be cleared.
2: 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Thanks again for tuning in to Security Clearance and Security with your host, Lindy Kaiser of Clearance Jobs, Federal Employment Lawyers, Elizabeth Baker Pham of KCNF, and John Barry of Barry & Barry PLLC. 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
7: Hello and welcome to the show. I'm Federal News Network reporter Drew Friedman. After upheavals across the federal workforce and hundreds of thousands of public servants leaving their jobs, grassroots organizations have been rising to meet the moment. One of those organizations is Feds Forward, a group that's been building tech-enabled tools to help civil servants navigate career change. For more, I caught up with one of the co-founders of Feds Forward, Karen Lee.
8: So what we started seeing in January was the beginning of what we saw unfold through last year, which was kind of a federal workforce departure crisis, right? And that's what everyone started talking about. Feds losing their jobs, people in transition. Factually, that is absolutely true. But the framing, I'd like to push back a little bit on it because it's not the crisis framing is very accurate because of this point in time. In fact, what we are seeing now is just an acute version of an evergreen problem where feds leave government every year. About 150,000 of them every year separate from government, not retire. And every single time people leave the federal service, the question is, what am I good for and what do I do? And what's happening right now is just an amplification of a foundational problem, which is a lack of an infrastructure that enables people to not only translate what they've done in a very unique sector and industry and identify what they could do after that also carries the mission, but also on the other side of the ledger, enable employers to legibly see what people from a completely different sector, how they could nestle into their organization, their industry. We have two groups of people who so desperately want to find each other, but they don't have the language, they don't have the understanding contextually, and they don't have a clarity of what they want to be able to find each other. It's a recognition that on each side of the ledger, there needs to be a translation, a curation, and a very informed matching to bring people together.
7: When you started Feds Forward, what was your understanding of the problem? Was it something where you knew it was this way, or did that become apparent to you over time as you were getting more involved in this?
8: So we knew when we started Feds Forward that on the Fed side of the house, that there was foundationally a translation problem. I'd gone through it. So many of my friends and colleagues have gone through it. You will not meet a Fed who will be easily able to say, here are all the things that I've done, and here's what I could do outside of government. And so we knew the basic requirement was translation, being able to take what we've done in government and be able to align it to the same kinds of functions, activities outside of government, just called something different. What we have also come to realize systematically is that that translation has to have layered on top of it an understanding of what the receiving organization does and how they do it. We can get feds to a place where they can do all of those things and know what they want to target on the outside. But if employers on the other side of the ledger don't recognize that feds would make any sense, those applicants will never get through the door. And this is where what we've learned is that there needs to be a translation on the employer side of the house as well. what we've learned through this Fed's forward work over this first year is not that we need to create something new in terms of the approach, but instead blend together all the approaches that have existed and never been finally appointed with the talent in mind of those from the federal sector.
7: In your experience approaching this from that angle, have you found a difference in the success rate of connecting former federal employees with these opportunities? I mean, what's been the outcome of this kind of approach to the problem?
8: Yeah, and I would define Drew's success from a couple different lenses. Success one is, did they get a job? Success two of, did the person, the job seeker, feel satisfied this job was the right job for them? Success three is, the employer happy that they got that candidate? And the answer is yes, and I'll tell you why. Those who are currently looking for a transition, many of us, when we leave the federal government, wonder if there's a job that could ever be as good as what we just had. Because candidly, working in the federal government is an extraordinary experience and unmatched in what we get to do, the scale of what we do, and the impact. And so there's always this nagging question, is there anything that could be as good? And what we found is that through this approach, what this next job could be is, might not be higher paying. It might not be objectively of the same status as working in the secretary's office or in the White House complex, but could be equally, if not more so, fulfilling in a different dimension that enables us as public servants to see how we can serve and make an impact just in a different way. And so what we want to change the game in Feds Forward is bring together two deeply mission-driven people, one who's seeking a next role and one who's trying to fill one, and have them realize that the uniqueness of what they want is not unreasonable to find. It's just that no one has bothered to unearth it and use technology to enable the match.
7: Have you found that on top of trying to, you know, accomplish this idea of, you know, transitioning skills or translating skills really between public service and other employers outside of government, is there a need for mental health resources or other kind of like full picture aspects of supporting employees? I mean, you make a good point that if you're leaving public service in some of these really big, really impactful mission-driven agencies to move to something, like you said, that's maybe on a smaller scale. Have you found that there's a need to support employees and help them, you know, figure out how to just kind of mentally or emotionally tackle that?
8: There is absolutely a mental health and cognitive area of work that we all need to grapple with. But really, it is an evolution of identity. For some people, the belief is, gosh, I'm no longer a public servant because I'm not working in government. And that's been taken. And that is a very valid and reasonable conclusion to draw. With, I think, some support in our community, what we want to create from a Feds Forward perspective is a different way to think of your identity. That instead, your public service identity can never be taken. No employer could ever take the depth of what that means to you, but instead you carry it forward. And the employment, the job, the volunteer activity, whatever it is simply a manifestation of that identity. And the reason why this is so important is one of the other kind of outcomes of Feds Forward is we deeply believe that this talent and this public service orientation must carry to every single sector. If we have decided the federal government has a monopoly on public servants, our country will never be what we know its potential is to be. But if instead we adopt the mindset that a workforce that's dedicated to serving the public good has motion and can circulate across the sectors and bring that public good, regardless of whether they sit in a government, a nonprofit, a gigantic company, or otherwise, then we can breed this innovation to solve our national and international problems in a way that 100x's kind of our capacity, because we're no longer just hoping for one sector to do it. It is the combination of all.
7: Pivoting a little bit to you know, Feds Forward and the sort of resources that you guys offer specifically, can you talk about how your organization has grown over time and where do you see this going next?
8: So we started, and we still are, an all-volunteer group of people. And we started in the very beginning with a website and a PDF document. From there, we evolved, and we knew that we needed to create some kind of technology stack because nobody wants to cut and paste from a PDF into an AI agent. And so in the fall of 2025, last year, we stood up the first version of our platform that effectively takes both somebody's resume and their kind of professional origin story that you can talk into your device or type in, and translates that into skills, hard and soft, offers back to the individual some insights about their work style, and frames up some career pathways, if outside of government, outside of government, by sector of what they're interested in. We also created at that point a resume translation tool and laid out steps that are part of a cross-sector career transition that would be important to follow. Where we are now is we need an infrastructure that enables not only the translation of skills and identification of career pathways, but a technology stack that will also do the other side of the ledger of doing that same thing for employers and then matching. The ultimate kind of where we want to get to is to enable the federal government or any other employer who wants to access and find highly skilled, sophisticated, driven for the public good, and so therefore loyal to the mission. If employers are looking for that talent, that we can find with precision options for those employers and for people who are looking to move to their next stage in their career, that they don't have to wonder and create their own system and approach, that they should be able to focus on what they want to do and that will enable them to get there.
7: Well, Karen, thank you so much for your time today. I really appreciated hearing more about what you and Feds Forward are up to and just how you're looking at this this challenge in a different way. So thank you so much for your time.
8: No, I appreciate it, Drew. And for those who are interested, we're at fedsforward.org. We stand as a nonprofit and would love to hear from those who are looking for their next thing or from employers who feel like they can't find the talent they need. The hidden talent is right under their nose, those who've worked in the federal sector.
7: That's Karen Lee, a co-founder of Feds Forward. As former public servants grapple with changes in their careers and their identities, organizations like WellFed have been stepping up. The group hosts events and offers resources and support to those going through major life transitions. I recently spoke with Rebecca Ferguson Andre, a co-founder of WellFed.
9: We were part of the Valentine's Day massacre back on February 14th, 2025, and we fell into this gap. First of all, it was devastating, and we fell into this gap where there really was nothing for us. Everyone was in such shock, right? Even though we had been anticipating it, there were rumors, there were news articles about what was coming and that probationary federal workers would be targeted first. It was still such a shock, but we recognized really quickly that we weren't alone, that there were other people going through the exact same experience. And we decided just after 2 days of being fired that we were going to pull together as many of those people as we could and provide sort of like a landing spot for us all to gather and begin sharing our experience in our roles for the federal government and even in private industry and in nonprofit sector. Drew and I had each had experiences, you know, leading and training people and providing retreats. We facilitated retreats for our agency, the Administration for Children and Families. And so I think in response to devastation, we just kicked into high gear and began planning this event. We began charting this path based on our own experience of how challenging it was navigating an uncertain job market, updating our resumes, you know, navigating insurance. And that experience helped us chart this path forward that we wanted to share with other people who were in the same boat. Fast forward a year later, what started as a singular event for 20 people has grown into a community of more than 5,000 people, predominantly former federal workers, some current, and many Fed adjacent folks.
7: Thinking back to the early days or months of WellFed and that first event that you mentioned, what was the response or the feeling from federal employees or former feds who started participating and connecting with you guys? You know, what was the feeling, the emotional response? What were some of those initial reactions?
9: I think when you're in free fall professionally and personally, when there's like this shock to your system or your life, this unexpected loss, it can feel very much like there's nothing, there's no solid ground beneath your feet. And I think what we began to provide for folks with this was this landing spot or a net to catch people. People began to feel safe and seen, supported in ways that other people around them couldn't quite understand, right? There was this lack of understanding around what was happening. And I think we provided that space and bringing in this incredible network of professionals to really lift people up and provide them with the information they simply were not getting from their agencies. They were trying to distill information from Reddit and from news stories. And so we began to provide people with information to help them stabilize and find their way forward. It was a space that was so warm and welcoming and meaningful that it just kept growing and growing, and our online presence grew, and we hosted more than 100 virtual sessions that were free for people to attend last year, focused on mental health and wellness, focused on how to navigate insurance, financial triage, and the kind of career services that feds really needed about translating the resume, right? How to apply and frame their professional experience for a completely different sector or industry.
7: I love that it's both a community effort, but then also offering these more tangible resources to federal employees, and you have sort of both aspects here. I'm wondering, you know, what have been some of the outcomes in offering the career resources, the mental health resources, and that sort of support? Have you been able to help these former employees find new jobs or maybe move forward from what was a difficult time for them?
9: Some of the impact that we have seen and heard from folks who have attended and been a part of our community is it is helping people find their way forward professionally, that there is a growing number of folks, closer to 30% now, of our members who have now landed new jobs. Some of them ended up returning to federal government, but more ended up in private industry or starting their own businesses, or they work in the nonprofit sector, or they've joined state, local, or county government. And they have credited, you know, their experience of, you know, obtaining a new job to our WellFed team and the support that we provided them with. We've also heard consistently from many folks that the mental health resources that we provide every Monday, either meditation, or bringing in mental health practitioners and therapists to lead workshops and programming and providing consistent mental health support in a world where some folks have lost insurance, right, or if they've lost the ability to pay for therapy, this has been very much like a lighthouse for them.
7: From those who maybe have reached out, who you've worked with previously or currently, what are some of the common challenges that you hear from these former employees? You mentioned that about 30% have been able to find jobs, but I'm just wondering about the ones who maybe haven't had as much luck there. You know, what are some of the issues that they're currently facing?
9: We continue to hear consistently that the impact on folks is deeply human, right? It's beyond the financial realities. People are grappling with the loss of identity, mission, burnout, diminished confidence. and this sense of prolonged uncertainty about the future. In this region in particularly, that's, you know, where employment's so heavily tied to the federal government, entire communities are really feeling the ripple effects. We're hearing frustration from individuals whose expertise and leadership experience is really misunderstood or undervalued outside of the government. I think, too, there's this spectrum of where people fall in terms of hardship, right? For some people, their financial runway is longer than others. I think we're learning how many people were living paycheck to paycheck and are struggling deeply. Many have entered long-term unemployment, which means that they've been unemployed for more than a year. Where I think there are some real bright spots, it's communities like ours. There are other organizations that former federal workers or former Fed-adjacent contractors have stood up in response to this disaster, and it is so heartening to see people come together and lift other people up.
7: Absolutely. And I think it is important to point out, too, that, you know, almost a year and a half out from when a lot of these firings or terminations took place, there are people who are still struggling. It's not in the headlines anymore, but there are people who are still, it sounds like, struggling on the job market. So I think that's important to highlight that. Rebecca, from your personal experience, since you were part of this wave over the federal government last year, I'm wondering, through that and then your experience starting up WellFed and connecting and creating this community, what have been some of your takeaways? What have you learned from this experience?
9: I have learned that it doesn't take much to destroy something, right? It takes a long time to build up systems, to build credibility and trust. And it takes virtually no time at all to destroy something. I've also learned that, you know, a lot of systems in place that are designed typically to support workforce development, they're ill-equipped to manage the level of crisis that this region is now facing. I'm learning so much about collaboration. I'm learning so much about the good in so many people and so many organizations and companies that are truly who they say they are and are reaching out to support in so many different ways. Because, look, these are neighbors. These are friends and fellow parents, right, at school. These are folks that we want to keep in our communities. And their struggle is also our struggle.
7: And you've mentioned there's been a significant amount of growth with WellFed over the last year, and you have thousands of people that have reached out and become part of this community. I'm wondering, what are the next steps for WellFed? Where do you see this going from here?
9: What WellFed has evolved into is an organization that is ensuring that people are cared for, not just as workers, but as human beings who are navigating profound change. I see us growing into a force that's going to continue to lift other people up and help them chart a course through, you know, really treacherous waters. Experiencing the level of disruption personally was really emotionally significant for me. It's one thing to know a model and to teach and train. It's an entirely different thing to have to apply it to your own life. And at the same time, it clarified something for me, and I think for our entire WellFed team, that, you know, these sort of disruptions and transitions are not simply economic events, right? But rather they're deeply human events. And WellFed has grown directly from that. People weren't only searching for employment resources, but they're also searching for dignity and connection and a sense of hope in the midst of uncertainty.
7: Great. Well, Rebecca, it's so great to hear more about this community and this initiative that you have going on, and I'm excited to see where it goes next. But thank you so much for your time today. I appreciate it.
9: Thank you, Drew. Thanks for having me.
7: That's Rebecca Ferguson-Andre, co-founder of WellFed. And that's all we have for today's episode of Your Federal Life. Until next time, I'm Drew Friedman.
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18: From ABC News, I'm Chuck Sievertson. The White House wins one legal battle and loses two others, all over failure to show irreparable harm. Workers are preparing to take President Trump's name off the Kennedy Center in Washington. Today's the court-ordered deadline to do so. A federal judge has denied a last-minute appeal to stop it. And another judge rejected a request to cancel the White House's UFC fight. ABC's Peter Harlambous on Trump's reaction to the Kennedy Center case.
19: To put it lightly, he's very angry about this. He's repeatedly spoken about it, put out multiple Truth Social posts. He's attacked the judge who made the decision. He's called out the judge's wife, even. And he's threatened to pull back the entire renovation efforts.
18: The administration's appeal claimed removal of the Trump name could create confusion and hurt fundraising. Harlambous on the UFC decision.
19: The judge finding that the two people who filed this lawsuit, it's two Virginia residents, one of them who likes to protest in that area, the other one an Uber driver, could not show that they had legal standing to sue, that they would actually be impacted by this enough to have a legal claim.
18: The federal judge has blocked President Trump's $1.8 billion fund to benefit those who claim to have been victimized by the Biden administration. The reason, says the judge, is that the acting attorney general has not rescinded in writing under penalty of perjury his order establishing the fund. While there is no deal yet officially announced or signing scheduled between the U.S. and Iran, Iran's foreign minister says an agreement has never been closer. ABC News White House correspondent Karen Travers.
20: A senior administration official says a couple of the things that are key to this deal right now is that Iran's nuclear material will be destroyed and removed, and that their program will be dismantled. They will not receive any money, no unfreezing of assets, until they perform, as this official put it, and it's not clear what that actually means.
18: ABC's Karen Travers. Wall Street indexes are higher. 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
18: At least 11 people were shot, one killed, in a shooting today in Midland, Texas. ABC's Alex Stone.
23: Police in Midland say there was an active shooter situation this morning. It turned into a barricade situation after hours of trying to negotiate with the alleged shooter. That person is dead. It started at around 8 in the morning, and when police arrived on scene in Midland, they say they could hear gunfire. Police SWAT teams then tried to negotiate with the shooter. They say the shooter was contained in an area, but the mayor is confirming victims were shot.
18: Since lawmakers have gone home for the weekend, a section of the Foreign Intelligence Surveillance Act will expire tonight at a late Friday deadline. It's the section allowing warrantless wiretapping of people outside the U.S. Democrats won't sign on until Trump loyalist Bill Pulte is replaced as acting director of national intelligence. Today marks 10 years since 49 people were killed in the Pulse nightclub shooting in Orlando, Florida. The attack by an ISIS-inspired gunman on the LGBTQ-friendly club happened in the middle of Pride Month. Mike Napolitano, a SWAT officer, survived being shot in the helmet while confronting the gunman in the club.
0: I don't know how to describe it, but it just knocked me down, completely just rocked, my entire sense of time and everything.
18: Napolitano says he then thought he better shoot back at the guy. Chuck Sievertson, ABC News.
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1: Federal newscast. Senate Democrats are urging a federal appeals court to reverse a decision upholding the firings of two immigration judges at the Department of Justice. The lawmakers warned that the previous ruling from the Merit Systems Protection Board could give the president much broader firing powers over many civil servants. Agencies' long-standing requirements to report demographic workforce data are now only optional. Federal News Network's Drew Friedman has more.
2: The Equal Employment Opportunity Commission says agencies no longer have to include breakdowns of their employees' race, sex, or ethnicity in annual affirmative action reports. The EEOC chairwoman says lifting the requirements will eliminate burdens, improve effectiveness, and address legal developments. But an EEOC commissioner who voted against the changes warns that it will weaken agencies' ability to prevent and address workforce discrimination. Drew Friedman, Federal News Network.
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25: Welcome to the Federal Drive on Federal News Network. It's Friday, June 12th. I'm your host, Terry Gerton, and I'm glad you're here. Coming up on this hour of the Federal Drive, ARPA-H is testing a model to make research faster, more repeatable, and less dependent on where or with whom you work. Plus, a lot of health AI runs in places you might not see, and it's not always overseen in the way you'd expect. Those stories and much more ahead during this hour of the Federal Drive. We begin with this. New data from Democrats on the Senate Small Business and Entrepreneurship Committee shine fresh light on just how rough it's been for many small business contractors over the last 15 months. A new report from Senator Ed Markey, ranking member of the committee, found that since January of 2025, when President Trump took office, agencies have reduced spending by 19% and thousands of small firms have left the federal market. For exclusive details on this new data and what it means for federal small business contractors, Federal News Network's executive editor, Jason Miller, joins me now. Jason, thanks for being here.
26: Thanks, Terry.
25: What is inside this report from the Senate Democrats about the state of small business contracting?
26: The numbers are fascinating because we've heard a lot of anecdotal evidence about the changes and the impact on small business contractors over the last 15 or so months. What Senator Ed Markey and his staff did was they just didn't say, okay, we're going to take those anecdotes and put a report out. They actually dug deep into publicly available data from SAM.gov. They have something called a contract data report builder and pulled all kinds of information from that database and said, okay, what are we seeing around small businesses? What are agencies actually doing? Where is the money going? And based on Markey's report, it is a stark and concerning set of results here. According to Ed Markey and his team, small business contractors have seen a $47 billion reduction in terms of spending with small firms from agencies over the last 15 months. So again, since January 2025. On top of that, Terry, more than 6,500 federal small business contractors have left the federal market, according to Markey's estimates. And when you dig even deeper, it's not just small businesses at a high level. Every socioeconomic category, according to Markey's report, has felt the impact of the Trump administration's policies around federal small business contracting. I'll go through some quick numbers, and I know it's a lot here. Contract dollars for hub zone businesses, historically underutilized business zones, are down 31%. Now, we've talked a lot about 8A program. We know those dollars, both set aside and others, are down. Markey's folks found that the 8A program set aside dollars are down 29%. Contracts to women-owned small businesses, again, set aside dollars, down 24%. And even veteran and service-disabled veteran-owned small firms, which, again, the Trump administration has really put a focus on to say, hey, we should do more for veterans and service-disabled veterans, they're seeing cuts when it comes to contracting by 11%. So across the board, it's not just small business in general, but you really dig deeper into those subcategories and see everyone is feeling really the impact of some of the Trump administration policies when it comes to small business contracting.
25: Jason, it's not just new contracts either, but really the committee found current small businesses are also facing a tough environment.
26: That is so true, because what they also looked at is how many of the contracts that were terminated for convenience. We know DOGE came in and started slashing and burning a lot of contracts. About 65,000 contracts were terminated for convenience over the last 15 months. And what Markey's team found was about 60% of those 65,000 contracts terminated for convenience were held by small businesses. And again, Terry, go deeper into those numbers. It becomes even more stark. Small disadvantaged businesses held about 10,000, almost 11,000 of those contracts that have been ended by the administration. Service disabled and veteran-owned small businesses saw about 6,400 contracts terminated for convenience. So again, it really is hitting those small business contractors in a bigger way than maybe we maybe knew about or really could imagine. And it's not so much that these contracts are should have been kept just because they're held by small businesses. But I think anytime an administration comes in and says, hey, we need to relook at what we're doing, we need to take a better perspective, I think there's a lot of different policy and factors that play into those decisions. And if they're canceling a bunch of contracts that are going to impact small businesses, they have to understand that that's part of this challenge. And I think what Markey's report is showing is that sometimes the words of supporting Main Street, supporting small businesses, supporting this sector is not necessarily being translated by the actions that the Trump administration has taken. I think that's one of the highlights they're trying to point out here.
25: And Jason, has the White House responded to this in any way, to your point about are they mixing their messages?
26: I've asked a couple emails both to OMB and the Small Business Administration. They have not responded yet. I've also reached out to Senator Joni Ernst, the chairwoman of the Small Business Committee, who's been a very big supporter of the administration's audits and reviews of the 8A program, expressing big concern about fraud, about waste, about not lack of competition. And she also has not, her team has not responded either.
25: What does Senator Markey hope this report generates?
26: I think there's a few things that that the committee's hoping for. Number one, I think they want to shine a light on what's happening. I think anything they can do to say, hey, pay attention to this, not just on Capitol Hill or within the government, but the broader community. They want people to rise up and kind of raise their hand and say, hey, this is a problem. In fact, they broke down the impact by state. And this was also really interesting because it's not just, oh, a few states here and there. Out of the 55 states and U.S. territories that they looked at, so it include places like Guam and Puerto Rico and America, Samoa, 48 of those were impacted by the reductions in a negative way. American Samoa, Delaware, Maine saw reductions in small business contracting by more than 40% over the last 15 months, while some of the more than a dozen states saw reductions of contracting that totaled more than $1 billion, with Virginia seeing the biggest drop by over $7.1 billion. Now, so I think that's one thing they're trying to do, say, hey, this is not just affecting some Beltway bandits, some people in the D.C. metro area, but this is impacting almost every state and territory for the U.S. government, which impacts jobs and impacts people's life. The second thing I think what Markey's trying to do is kind of push Kelly Loeffler, the administrator of SBA, to testify. The Senate Democrats on the committee wrote a letter to Loeffler saying, hey, you're the only member of the cabinet who has not agreed to testify before Congress this year, and you have not appeared before the Senate Small Business Committee in over a year. So I think this is maybe part of the way to push on her to say, hey, you, explain your actions, explain what's going on. I think the American people have a right to understand what your goals are, where you're heading. And then finally, I think the other piece of this is Markey is a supporter of the Rule of Two bill. This is a bill that says any contract over the simplified acquisition threshold, any micro purchase threshold, that the agency can find at least two qualified small businesses who can provide the service or product at a reasonable price, the contract should be set aside for a small business. That bill got through the House in May. The Senate has not picked up the companion bill, though it got introduced to the Small Business Committee in last August, but it has not moved. So I think this is also Markey's way of pushing a little bit to say, hey, this is an important bill and we should move forward with it.
25: That's Federal News Network's executive editor, Jason Miller. Jason, thanks for bringing this report to our attention.
26: My pleasure, Terry.
25: You can find his full story at federalnewsnetwork.com. Up next, ARPA-H is testing a model to make research faster, more repeatable, and less dependent on where or with whom you work. This is The Federal Drive with Terry Girton on Federal News Network.
4: On today's Federal Newscast, the House's draft of the fiscal 2027 defense spending bill is moving forward. A panel of lawmakers gave the $1.1 trillion legislation its first stamp of approval on Thursday. The bill's supporters say it will modernize the U.S. military to compete with China as the war with Iran continues. Priorities in the bill include a military pay raise up to 7%. New data shows just how rough of a year it's been for small business contractors. Federal News Network's Jason Miller has the exclusive details.
26: A new report from Senator Ed Markey, ranking member of the Small Business Committee, found since January 2025, when President Donald Trump took office, agencies have reduced spending with small business contractors by $47 billion. Additionally, the minority staff data shows more than 6,500 small firms have left the federal market over the last 15 months. Committee staff, which pulled publicly available data to create the report, says every socioeconomic group has also felt the impact of the Trump administration's policies, with HubZone and 8A seeing more than a 25% reduction in set-aside contracts. Jason Miller, Federal News Network.
4: And Veterans Affairs is getting prosthetic limbs to veterans more quickly. The VA says it's delivering prosthetics in 54 days on average, down from 94 days after streamlining the purchasing process. The department previously required a contracting officer to sign off on all orders. VA Secretary Doug Collins exempted the vast majority of prosthetics from this requirement back in April. Find these stories and more at federalnewsnetwork.com. I'm Eric White.
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25: Welcome back to The Federal Drive with Terry Girton on Federal News Network. The limits of biomedical research often come down to access to tools, networks, and where the work happens. ARPA-H is piloting a system meant to level that out while improving reliability. Here to tell us how this will all work is Dr. Paul Sheehan, Program Manager for EGOR at ARPA-H. Dr. Sheehan, thank you so much for joining me.
9: Oh, thank you, Terry, for having me.
25: We always love talking to the folks at ARPA-H. You guys are doing some amazing things over there. And today we're going to talk about EGOR, not Dr. Frankenstein's lab assistant, but the intelligent generator of research. First of all, what is the problem that ARPA-H thinks EGOR can help solve?
9: Thanks for asking. We think that the primary goal of EGOR, the primary problem that can solve, is really just efficiency in research, right? And so there are challenges to scientists day by day when they're trying to move things forward, trying to get new therapies for patients, trying to move forward. And that, you know, not only is biology complicated, but their day-to-day capabilities of getting it done can be challenging. And that comes from multiple directions. Some of that is just that there's so much going on, keeping on track of it, right? And there's progress being made already in that. But even beyond that, you know, finding what is the next most important problem to solve in an area is challenging. We feel that AI can be an assistant to researchers on that. What's the next most interesting thing? And then there are other things, you know, like sometimes I'm doing research and I'm, you know, working hard in one area and then I'm working with AI and says, hey, I need research all the way in this completely different area. I don't have that instrument. I don't have that cell in the freezer. I don't have that capability. And I don't have a friend down the hall who can do it. How can I go out and find that other person who can do that work, right? And so that's another aspect of this whole program, building out a marketplace, building out a way to communicate to other people how to get work done. So if you see, like, writ large, what we're doing is trying to wrap lots of capabilities around researchers to help them go faster and deliver therapies to patients.
25: Is part of the problem that you're dealing with that we've already solved a lot of the easy problems in biomedical research, and now the problems are more complicated? They cross multiple systems, or there's multiple biological systems, or they cross multiple specialties?
9: Well, as being trained as a physicist, I'm not sure there are any easy problems in biology. They all seem to be complicated. But I do think that we're at a point where some of the experiments that could have been done to date, you know, they've all been done. And we're left with kind of complicated problems where there are lots of different cells doing lots of different things, communicating in many different ways. And that information is inherently difficult for humans to think about, right? This, we call it high-dimensional information. And so that's one of the reasons AI is so useful, because it natively, easily works in this high-dimensional space and can identify those problems.
25: Walk us through how a research question might actually move through this system once you have it up and running.
9: Great question. Right. So we feel that this process can be applied to many different diseases, many different therapies that one might propose. But if one, you know, were trying to go after, say, a metabolic disease, something like that, right? First, you'd use, you know, frontier models, the models that are out there that have ingested all the literature, say, to build out like that initial model of what, how this disease might progress. Then you would use a different tool to analyze that model and go, okay, here's the gap. Right. This is what we don't know. This is the most important experiment to be done. that it, researcher can then go, oh, I can do that. And they go off into the lab and get that done. But it could be that the next most important experiment may need to be done by somebody else or a colleague. And then it will help you convey what that experiment is. And this, it doesn't sound so hard, but it's one of the main issues facing science. Like, what did I do, or how should this experiment exactly be run so you get the same results? And that's part of the program, is like conveying that information, right? So that some distant lab can perform that experiment correctly and give you back the information that you're expecting. It's a challenge. And we're excited to see what proposals people come up with to answer it.
25: I'm speaking with Dr. Paul Sheehan. He is the IGOR program manager at ARPA-H. Dr. Sheehan, you just said something in that description. You said the AI will ingest all of the existing research. Are you confident that AI will draw the right conclusions from all of that existing research? How are you going to put humans in the loop to say, no, that

0: like to the researchers in this space?
1: Well, I hope it'll feel exhilarating. Everyone, all of these researchers want to solve a problem, right? I mean, you talk to them, they're passionate, they want to understand what's going on, they want to help patients. So being able to move even faster, I think, is going to be exhilarating for them. And again, we are designing this to solve, to bypass the roadblocks that they run into, right? Keeping up with the literature, identifying the most meaningful problems, working with others, and we're trying to break down all the barriers so that they can move fast.
0: Are there particular problems that you expect folks want to tackle first?
1: So we're open to a wide range of disease, hoping people, you know, take on the most challenging problems. And then beyond that, I do think one of the most challenging aspects is how do we communicate clearly from one person to another on exactly what needs to be done. Communication is always a challenge for, especially so in science, when you're asking for something very specific.
0: So as this model matures, Igor, the lab assistant, bringing all of this research together and putting it back out there, what kind of researchers are you expecting to be paying attention so that they are these university researchers, hospital researchers? Is it international? Who's going to be part of the network then that uses the information that Igor pulls together?
1: So we expect to have, you know, the teams using their own Igor to assemble around different diseases, right? So it's not one Igor for all research, but if someone, for instance, wanted to study some rare disease, say, I would like to stand up an Igor for this particular disease, it would ingest all the information about it and would direct research in that area, collaborating with the researcher. Right. And so everyone would focus on different areas. So it's not one, system for everything, but the Igors would be associated with different diseases, different efforts.
0: So how then do you imagine that it scales? Does it replicate or does it kind of all grow together over the longer term?
1: Well, we hope in the long term it all grows together. Many people are very eager to have a digital twin of humans. Can we just compute everything that's going on inside the human body all at once? And the way to get there is to build up from component to component. And we feel that's what Igor is doing, building up mechanistic models of subparts of humans. And then ultimately we will piece all these together into a model of the human as a whole.
0: I've been speaking with Dr. Paul Sheehan. He is the Igor Program Manager at ARPA-H. Dr. Sheehan, thanks so much for sharing this program with us today.
1: Thanks so much for having me.
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2: Still to come, the people who rely on Medicaid help design a plan to curb fraud without putting their own care at risk. 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
3: Now today's Federal Newscast, Senate Democrats are urging a federal appeals court to reverse a decision upholding the firings of two immigration judges at the Department of Justice. The lawmakers warn that the previous ruling from the Merit Systems Protection Board could give the president much broader firing powers over many civil servants. USDA employees facing relocation weigh whether to stay or go. Some are eligible for incentives either way. Federal News Network's Jory Heckman has more.
4: Employees at the National Agricultural Statistics Service will have until July 8th to decide to locate to St. Louis or one of the agency's regional offices. Regardless of their choice, employees are eligible for financial incentives. The relocation notice states employees who agree to move and commit to working in their new office for 2 years will receive a relocation incentive. The memo also states that employees will be eligible for buyouts and early retirement. Jory Heckman, Federal News Network.
3: And the Centers for Medicare and Medicaid Services is creating a new office to play a larger role in how it delivers services to the healthcare sector. The Office of Health Technology and Products will provide enterprise leadership and oversight for CMS healthcare technology modernization, digital products and transformation of platforms, and services to support all of the agency's programs. 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I'm Eric White.
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10: Welcome back to The Federal Drive with Terry Girton on Federal News Network. From administrative decisions to care management, health AI tools are influencing outcomes in ways patients may never see. But many of those systems fall outside the usual oversight framework, and that can leave gaps in accountability and increase the risk of errors or inconsistent standards. Here to discuss her recent diagnosis of this space is the Bipartisan Policy Center's Maya Sandelow. Maya, thank you so much for joining me today.
11: Thank you so much for having me. I'm very happy to be here.
10: I'm very happy to have you. The Bipartisan Policy Center's got an interesting new report out that we're going to talk about, Understanding the Regulation of Health AI Tools. When you think about what the average person thinks about when you say health AI tools, I'm thinking about a fitness tracker or a wearable. What are you really talking about here? What does this report cover?
11: Yeah, absolutely. So my organization, the Bipartisan Policy Center, has done a lot of work to clarify that exact question. AI is used throughout healthcare delivery in many different ways. I broadly categorize it into two buckets just to simplify things. And I call the first bucket administrative AI. That's AI that's used for kind of operational and administrative purposes. So as a patient, you might interact with it for scheduling or kind of navigating your benefits. One of the fastest growing administrative AI applications right now is used by healthcare providers to record patient conversations. Those are called AI or ambient scribes. And then health insurers are also using it in claims, something called prior authorization. So there's a whole slew of operational uses for AI. And then there's that clinical bucket. There's traditional medical devices. That's AI that plays the form of a tool that is used to diagnose or prevent or treat a disease. And then there's all these other kinds of tools, such as the rings that people are wearing these days, the Apple Watches. So there's a really wide range of tools. And even within medical devices, a lot of different applications. By far the most common so far is for medical imaging. So we can go into details on kind of all of those as helpful.
3: That is a great setup. And so what sticks in my mind then is, why ask the question of regulation? What is the problem with regulating all of those different buckets of health-related AI?
11: Yeah, there's a lot of different regulatory questions depending on the type of AI tool, right? So the Food and Drug Administration, which is an agency within the Health and Human Services, HHS, at the federal level, regulates medical devices to make sure that they're safe and effective before they reach market, right? So the same question applies to AI that's used in clinical functions. We want to make sure that they're safe and effective before they're used on patients. And then you can imagine there might be a need for policy or oversight, let's say, for AI that's used to make decisions about if your healthcare procedure is going to be covered by health insurance, right? So there's a lot of different policy questions depending on the type of AI application.
3: One of the findings from this report is that many of these tools, as you just described, aren't classified as medical devices. And so it's not clear who has regulatory responsibility, or there may be multiple agencies that have regulatory responsibility. What does the playing field look like here?
11: Yeah, it's a complicated playing field, that's for sure. The same AI may be regulated by different entities depending on where it is used, the data that it's trained on. We map out the most common federal agencies that might play a role. So the Center for Medicare and Medicaid Services might play a role in coverage and reimbursement decisions related to AI, right? So the extent to which a healthcare provider is reimbursed for, or, you know, a patient is reimbursed for AI used in clinical care. The Office of Civil Rights within HHS oversees something called HIPAA, and that's big for patient privacy. So any AI used in kind of traditional healthcare delivery and patient data and privacy questions is going to be overseen by that office. But that doesn't necessarily apply to the rings and the watches that people are wearing that kind of don't fall within the traditional healthcare delivery system. It's complicated, but it might not always apply to them. The Federal Trade Commission can get involved if there's misleading marketing about what these tools are intended to be used for. The Office of the National Coordinator for Health IT, which is a mouthful, is another agency that, you know, certified electronic health records. So a lot of patients are familiar and providers use these electronic health records. And when certain types of AI are embedded into those tools, then they have purview. So it's a very complex web, right, that a developer and a provider is kind of navigating depending on the type of AI tool. And that's just at the federal level. States are also really getting involved. And so the same tool might have strict regulation in one state and not in another.
3: Maya Sandalo is Associate Director for the Bipartisan Policy Center's Health Program. Maya, what you've just described, I think, goes beyond what most people are imagining. And it sounds like AI is moving faster in healthcare than the regulatory framework to manage it. Everybody's adopting AI in one way or another, and maybe we don't have all the rules written yet. What kind of gaps or risks is that creating?
11: It's a great and important question. You know, I think one central trend to keep in mind, which relates to your question, is that right now, the most common forms of AI used in healthcare are for these administrative purposes. So things like doctors using it to transcribe notes and insurers using it to review healthcare claims to figure out what the patient and provider will be reimbursed for and what will be covered. Right? But there's so much potential in these clinical applications of AI. There's so much potential for AI to help prevent disease early, diagnose more accurately, treat really complex diseases. And right now, the regulatory framework is so complicated, and the payment mechanism for that is not very clear. So there's kind of a chilling effect of sorts. So I think there's a big policy question to be had had about how can we create regulatory frameworks and payment policies to make sure that these safe and effective and high value solutions are really reaching the patients who need them most.
3: Who's going to take the lead in developing that policy framework?
11: Right now, I would say a lot of states are trying to think about this, right? And states are the laboratory for democracy, and so there might be some best practices and lessons learned. But at the same time, these technologies operate at a national level, right? The same developer might be trying to deploy tools throughout the country. And so a lot of people think that there's a need for a federal framework, right? And HHS is the federal agency that oversees healthcare delivery in a lot of ways. And so they're really actively thinking about that right now.
3: Another function of the regulatory environment is to assign liability when things go bad.
11: Absolutely. That is a big question right now, liability, right? Really right now, a lot of the times providers are held liable for if something goes wrong when AI is used in their care. States are thinking about this actively. There's an important policy development to note in this space. The Office of the National Coordinator for Health IT, ONC, a few years ago put forward this model card or nutrition label policy, where essentially developers had to give some information that people were comparing to a nutrition label about how their AI functions, right? And it kind of made sure that healthcare providers were aware of that and shared more of the risk. Early January, the new administration proposed to roll that back. There are proponents and opponents of this proposed rule, but I will say that some providers are really concerned that it will leave them without the tools that they need to make decisions about how AI is used in their healthcare and potentially increase liability concerns.
3: While we're in this sort of regulatory limbo, what do individuals need to know, both to protect their own privacy and data, but also to get the use of the power of these AI tools that are out there?
11: That's a fantastic question. I think the most basic answer is don't assume that an AI solution that you're interacting with is regulated in a comprehensive way in the same way that the drugs that you might be taking, right, are. And that's not to say that there aren't really powerful ways to interact with these solutions, but just be aware that they're not healthcare providers, right? And honestly, I think it's also good to talk with your healthcare provider about the tools that you're using and come up with a plan together about how to really use these in a way that augments care.
3: And where do you see federal regulation headed next?
11: Definitely something to keep an eye on. I would say there's bipartisan agreement about the need for a federal framework because of the state patchwork. The devil is in the details, and that's where the bipartisan agreement is harder to reach, right? But I would expect that to continue to be a conversation in the years ahead, the need for a federal framework, and also to make sure that the agencies at the executive level have the authority and the resources that they would need to play a bigger role in that framework.
3: Been speaking with Maya Sandalo. She is the Associate Director for the Bipartisan Policy Center's Health Program. Maya, thanks so much for joining me and walking us through, even just at this high level, a really important topic.
11: Yeah, thank you so much for having me.
3: We'll post this interview and a link to the report at federalnewsnetwork.com/Federal Drive. 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Coming up next, the people who rely on Medicaid help design a plan to curb fraud without putting their own care at risk. 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
12: On today's Federal Newscast, an amendment in the House Armed Services Committee chairman's markup could discourage technology companies from building data centers on military installations, hindering Army modernization efforts and future private investment. The measure would bar the Defense Department from leasing its land to private companies for centers unless they agree not to use components manufactured in China, Russia, Iran, or North Korea. A provision prohibiting companies from buying their own stock if they're not meeting Defense Department performance needs has made it into the Senate Armed Services Committee's fiscal 2027 defense policy bill. The measure is partially based on a bipartisan bill that limits executive pay and stock buybacks. Industry has pushed back, saying any legislative effort that seeks to codify parts of President Trump's executive order that restrict stock buybacks would transform a targeted policy directive into a blunt and overreaching statutory mandate. The committee advanced its version of the defense policy bill Thursday. And free shopping bags could make a comeback in military commissaries. If a new proposal in the House becomes law, the House's draft of the annual defense policy bill would undo the Defense Department's recent ban on single-use bags at grocery stores on base. Most commissaries stopped using disposable bags in 2024 in an effort to save money and help the environment. The department briefly charged customers to buy single-use paper and plastic bags, but stopped after just a month. Find these stories and more at federalnewsnetwork.com. I'm Eric White.
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14: What does it take to modernize a public benefit system that millions of people rely on? 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And how can technology help large public agencies become more responsive, more resilient, and more human-centered? 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

0: Welcome back to The Federal Drive with Terry Girton on Federal News Network. A new report on Medicaid fraud starts from the ground up, built with input from the people who depend on those services every day. It lays out ways to tighten up oversight while preserving access to home and community-based care. Here to walk us through the problem and the solutions is Leslie Ford, Senior Fellow with the Able Americans Program at the National Center for Public Policy Research. Les, thanks so much for joining me today.
1: Hey, thanks so much for having me.
0: You've got a new report out looking at home and community-based care in Medicaid. And you start from a pretty clear premise, I think, that fraud in Medicaid has to be addressed, yes, but not at the expense of the people the program is meant to serve. Walk us through who this program is meant to serve and what you're seeing in that balance right now.
1: Yes. So Medicaid, at its foundation, it was set up in 1965 by Lyndon B. Johnson. At its foundation, it was meant to serve individuals with disabilities. That's one of the core premises of this program. So individuals with severe disabilities, think someone with, living with cerebral palsy, a child with Down syndrome. We want to keep them in our communities, and so that's a premise of Medicaid. But when Medicaid was first set up, the only real care we could provide for these institutions was a kind of in an institutional type setting. So think a nursing home or a hospital away from their communities, away from their families. It was a really sterile environment. In the 1980s, Ronald Reagan came in and he said, this was really inhumane. He met a little girl named Katie Beckett. And she could have lived at home. We had the technology to live at home, but the laws didn't allow it. And he ended that. And that's when home and community-based service came into being. So this is a lifeline for people who have severe disabilities.
0: When you talk about waste, fraud, and abuse in this space, what does that actually look like in practice?
1: Yeah. When we talk to administrators in this program, and we talk to administrators across the nation, red states, blue states, and one administrator described it as a lasagna of providers. It's not just a government official at the top, a provider in between, and an individual with a disability at the receiving end. You're talking 10 to 20 providers in between that individual, that family with a disability, and the government official at the top. You have a provider who's going out and monitoring the other providers. You have a provider who's doing eligibility checks, and you have five to 10 in between. So when you have that many providers in between the government who's setting the budget or trying to set the budget and a family who's just trying to get by at the other end, that's where you see the radical inefficiencies start to happen. And so the second part of your question, fraud, waste, and abuse, we kind of group these things together and they actually mean three really different things. And so when we're trying to tackle, okay, radical inefficiencies, you know, we're talking billions and billions of dollars of money that's not really making it to our end goal. We're going to have different solutions to make sure we're actually making sure our taxpayer dollars are making it to the individual who really needs it. So fraud, this means you said you were billing to get services to someone who has an individual disability. You never showed up. You billed, you never delivered the services at all. Straight fraud. You broke the law. We're going to come after you. You're going to either pay a lot of money or go to jail. That's what the fraud is. Waste. It's technically legal. This is government officials not overseeing the program well. Something that might be waste here is I'm going to bring up New York as an example here. So New York, over the past 8 years, their program more than tripled in size. And it's not serving that many more people. But there's something in HCBS called an activity of daily living. We call it an ADL. This is one of the ways we define, do you really need help in your home? How severe is your disability? And if I have cerebral palsy, for instance, I need 24/7 care. I have a lot of activities of daily living. I need help getting out of bed in the morning. I need help showering. If someone doesn't come, I might die that day. I can't get water. Now, that's 20 activities of daily living to get me through my day. If I have one ADL, that might be I need help dressing. Maybe. That's not a severe disability. So New York's HCBS program broadened their eligibility quite a lot to just one ADL. That increased their program quite substantially. In 2020, they looked at it and they realized, oh, wow, one ADL isn't actually a severe enough disability to really put someone on our program, and they raised it to three ADLs. That's an example of government oversight where it might be legal, but it might also lead to wasting dollars. Okay, so we have fraud, we have waste. Let's look at abuse. I think abuse might be in the category that we're hearing about a lot right now in autism services. Obviously, we are much better at diagnosing children and adults with autism right now. And we have many more ways to serve those children and adults with autism. But there are many more unscrupulous actors coming into that environment right now. We've heard the Wall Street Journal reporting on cases in Indiana and across the nation. Cases where providers are billing $30,000 a day for autism services, $900,000 a year for a child with autism services, while they're paying, now who's providing those services? Someone with a high school education getting paid $20 an hour. So that's clearly abuse. It's technically legal, clearly abuse. So we have fraud, you're not doing anything. Waste, that's really bad oversight. Abuse, you're technically within the law. You're just stretching the law like wild. Fraud, waste, and abuse.
0: Leslie Ford is a senior fellow in the Able Americans program at the National Center for Public Policy Research. The report offers six recommendations for tackling waste, fraud, and abuse in Medicaid. What are your recommendations here?
1: We're going to step back. We're going to look at radical transparency. So if you're to talk to any family who's on this program, any parent who has a child who's participating in the program, they're going to say the first thing is, I have no idea what's going on. Let's get radical transparency into wait lists. Let's get radical transparency into who the providers are and how much they're charging. So number one is transparency. Two, CMS's Center for Medicaid and Medicaid Services. They're the federal oversight of the states who oversee this program. They oversee improper payments, but they don't really have a continuous mechanism for overseeing fraud. And they could do that. So we should have a continuous mechanism for overseeing fraud. Three, we really truly need to implement state oversight, and the states need to really take that by the reins. So one of those things could be third-party auditors. Only three states have third-party auditors who are taking a look at their billing codes. It's not just enough to say, hey, I'm going to be looking at that. You really do have to bring an outside consultant in to have a second look at that. Fourth is, we've talked about that lasagna providers in between those government officials and those families who are caring, you know, providing 20 to 30 hours of care for those families, those family members with disabilities. We should be empowering those families and those individuals with disabilities. They should be in charge of those dollars. They should be able to choose the providers who best serve them. And honestly, they don't have any of that right now. We have the mechanisms to do that. We could empower them. So fourth is empowering those recipients. Fifth is something we would think is obvious, but we should be measuring outcomes for the success of these programs. Like states, how many people are you moving off your wait list? How healthy are you keeping these people in your programs? Are you even setting up a measure of success? We should be measuring outcomes. And six, we have to set up honest-to-goodness guardrails around public integrity for the providers who are in this program. The fraud, waste, and abuse is really laid at the feet of the providers who are taking advantage of the system. So those guardrails are incredibly important. It can be as simple as saying, if you are a provider in any state across the nation, you have to disclose every single entity that's billing Medicaid. We don't know if you're in one state billing Medicaid and in another state in a different entity with a different LLC billing Medicaid for something else. Bad actors will set up many different entities in order to avoid red flags in the system. Those are just some basic good governance reforms that Congress, the administration, or states could take to make sure that we tamp down on fraud, waste, and abuse.
0: I've been speaking with Leslie Ford. She's a senior fellow in the Able Americans program at the National Center for Public Policy Research. Thanks so much for joining me and sharing your recommendations on a program that's really, really important.
1: Oh, thank you so much.
0: 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Up next, the top national headlines from ABC News and the Federal Newscast. I'm Terry Girton. 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
14: From ABC News, I'm Chuck Sievertson. Police say they know who the shooter was this morning in Midland, Texas. They say after hours of trying to negotiate with the barricaded shooter, that person is dead with nine others taken to the hospital. Midland Mayor Lori Blog.
15: Our thoughts and prayers are absolutely with the victims and with their families, with our first responders, with all of the medical staff that are responding this morning.
14: Police say the shooter was being sought for the alleged attempted murder of an officer earlier this week. Iran's foreign minister says an agreement with the U.S. has never been closer. ABC's Karen Travers.
16: There are reports out there saying that Iran is getting money up front to sign this memo of understanding, but they said no, that is not the case. Quote, what they get is they get rewarded economically for complying with their obligations under the deal. Now, the big difference here is Iran, their state media has said that they're going to see the unfreezing of assets from the signing of this.
14: Workers are preparing to take President Trump's name off of the Kennedy Center in Washington. Today's the court-ordered deadline to do so, and a federal judge has denied a last-minute appeal to stop it. ABC's Peter Harlambous.
17: The judge finding that the Trump administration failed to show how they would be irreparably harmed by complying with this decision. The judge also calling out the Trump administration in part, basically saying that, you've had 14 days to appeal this ruling. You're waiting to the final day.
14: Another judge rejected a request to cancel the White House's UFC fight. The Pentagon has released a new batch of reports on UFOs. This is ABC's Louis Martinez.
18: The previous two batches that we've seen of videos have come from the military, maybe one or two civilian. But in this case, what we're seeing is more civilian cases. And they deem that the person, the eyewitness, as they call them, to be credible. Nothing that we've seen in the files that are being released right now indicates that these objects are of extraterrestrial origin.
14: Wall Street Index is closing higher. 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
4: 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Message and data rates may apply.
14: The federal judge has blocked President Trump's $1.8 billion fund to benefit those claiming damages by the Biden administration. The judge says the acting attorney general has not rescinded in writing under penalty of perjury his order establishing the fund. Part of the Foreign Intelligence Surveillance Act will expire tonight. It's part that allows warrantless wiretapping outside the U.S. Democrats demand that Bill Pulte, a Trump loyalist, be replaced as acting director of national intelligence. It will have been nearly 5 years since the deadly 2022 Uvalde, Texas school shooting when former school police chief Pete Arredondo stands trial for allegedly endangering students that day. During a brief court appearance today, a judge set a tentative trial date of February 22, 2027. Ebola cases in the Democratic Republic of Congo have surpassed 600. As the outbreak continues to spread, there are 635 confirmed cases, 127 deaths, says Congo's Minister of Health. Some Ebola deaths in Uganda, too. ABC News medical contributor Dr. Alok Patel.
5: There are some studies suggesting that we're only seeing the reports from about 20 to 60% of cases where there needs to be contact tracing. So the worry is, due to displacement and due to a lack of supplies and mistrust, that not all the cases and exposures are being counted right now, and the illness count could get much higher.
14: Elon Musk became the world's first trillionaire after shares of his rocket company SpaceX soared today. Chuck Sievertson, ABC News.
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20: Today's federal newscast, Senate Democrats are urging a federal appeals court to reverse a decision upholding the firings of two immigration judges at the Department of Justice. The lawmakers warn that the previous ruling from the Merit Systems Protection Board could give the president much broader firing powers over many civil servants. Agencies' long-standing requirements to report demographic workforce data are now only optional. Federal News Network's Drew Friedman has more.
21: The Equal Employment Opportunity Commission says agencies no longer have to include breakdowns of their employees' race, sex, or ethnicity in annual affirmative action reports. The EEOC chairwoman says lifting the requirements will eliminate burdens, improve effectiveness, and address legal developments. But an EEOC commissioner who voted against the changes warns that it will weaken agencies' ability to prevent and address workforce discrimination. Drew Friedman, Federal News Network.
20: And the Centers for Medicare and Medicaid Services is creating a new office to play a larger role in how it delivers services to the healthcare sector. The Office of Health Technology and Products will provide enterprise leadership and oversight for CMS healthcare technology modernization, digital products and transformation of platforms, and services to support all of the agency's programs. 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I'm Eric White.
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24: Welcome to the Federal Drive on Federal News Network. It's Friday, June 12th. I'm your host, Terry Gerton, and I'm glad you're here. Coming up on this hour of the Federal Drive, ARPA-H is testing a model to make research faster, more repeatable, and less dependent on where or with whom you work. Plus, a lot of health AI runs in places you might not see, and it's not always overseen in the way you'd expect. Those stories and much more ahead during this hour of the Federal Drive. We begin with this. The emergence of artificial intelligence-driven cyber threats is forcing a shift in how agencies manage software vulnerabilities. In a new directive released this week, the Cybersecurity and Infrastructure Security Agency laid out how agencies should prioritize the highest risk vulnerabilities on their networks. Federal News Network's Justin Doubleday joins me now with more insight. Justin, great to have you.
0: Hey, Terry.
24: All right. There's a lot of cyber news rolling out from this executive order. What are the details of this new directive?
0: There sure is. This is one of the more immediate actions that's coming from that executive order. And what this binding operational directive from CISA does is kind of set a new framework for how agencies should prioritize those really high-risk vulnerabilities on their networks that might pose a really urgent threat to their operations or their data or anything like that. And so it's creating a new framework that each agency can follow depending on what they have in their systems. And this is driven by these advancements in new AI models that could allow hackers to more quickly identify software vulnerabilities and exploit existing vulnerabilities before they can be patched or mitigated. It's really speeding up the mitigation timelines in some cases. And so what CISA wanted to do here was ensure agencies were focused on really quickly patching the vulnerabilities that do pose a risk to them while being allowed to push back perhaps some of the less urgent vulnerabilities that, while they're still a challenge that they need to address, don't necessarily need to be mitigated in just a few days. Chris Butera, Acting Assistant Director for Cybersecurity at CISA, said the approach should allow agencies to, quote, patch smarter, not harder.
1: We really believe we should be able to free up some time to patch the most urgent vulnerabilities faster, while allowing for kind of more regular patch cycles for some of the lower risk vulnerabilities. And so we are hopeful that this binding operational directive will not require it additional work for the agencies, but rather allow them to better prioritize the patching.
24: So, Justin, how then will agencies determine which vulnerabilities pose the greatest risk?
0: So CISA's directive lays out kind of four primary risk factors they have to consider. The first is whether the vulnerable software or technology asset is connected to the internet, because then, of course, that would allow an adversary to really quickly find it and potentially exploit it if it's vulnerable. Second one is whether it's identified in CISA's known exploited vulnerabilities catalog. Whenever CISA adds a vulnerability to that catalog, as the name implies, it means that it's actually being used by hackers in the wild, and so it's a big priority. Then the third is whether this vulnerability in question is capable of being exploited by automated means. And that's where this AI factor really comes into play, because if adversaries can use automation, they can much more quickly speed up the exploitation of that vulnerability. Finally, the fourth risk factor here is whether it would give the hacker partial or total control of the system in question. And so those four criteria are what agencies now have to take into account. If the answer is yes to three of those criteria, then the patching deadline in all cases will be 3 days. And so that is actually much faster than historical federal patching deadlines, which generally have averaged between 2 and 3 weeks.
24: This is a binding operational directive, and you mentioned agencies have 180 days to do some things, but what are the key deadlines in the document?
0: Yeah, there's two ones immediately. So right now, agencies now have to start updating their vulnerability management policies in accordance with the new directive, and CISA may ask them for those over the next 60 days or so to make sure that they're actually carrying out the intent of this directive. And then, yeah, within 180 days, CISA wants all agencies to kind of analyze their vulnerabilities and remediate them in line with this directive if needed. And that's going to be the big heavy lift, I think, over these next 6 months or so, is agencies have to now look at their own systems and what they have on their networks and figure out, hey, is this a 3-day patch versus a 14-day patch versus something that can wait? It's no longer CISA telling every agency, you have 3 days, you have 14 days. It is agencies now having to take these steps to look at themselves a lot more closely in terms of what's an actual vulnerability or not. And while that's probably needed, that's going to be a big heavy lift for those CIO and CISO shops.
24: And how does this shift toward prioritizing high-risk cyber threats fit into CISA's broader strategy, Justin?
0: Yeah, it's interesting. I heard Acting CISA Director Nick Anderson speak earlier this week, and he kind of previewed this AI bod that was coming out and put it into the context of how he's really trying to bring a, quote, ruthless prioritization approach to everything at CISA. And that is because cyber vulnerabilities were already ramping up year over year, month over month, before Anthropic's Mythos and other new AI models really kind of accelerated that even further and faster. And so now CISA is in the position of looking across both the federal government and critical infrastructure and having to say, okay, we can't patch everything everywhere all at once. We need to figure out what exactly is most critical. What exactly do we need to keep running? What do we need to plan on potentially losing as far as a service, whether that's power or whatever, and then have a backup plan so we can continue to operate through potentially an outage driven by a cyber attack or some sort of cyber activity? That's kind of the future that Anderson is laying out for CISA. It's something that they had already done to a degree, prioritization. It's not like they didn't prioritize things before, but he's talking about really bringing that down to more of a granular, intentional level than ever before because of the threat landscape.
24: That's Federal News Network's Justin Doubleday. Justin, thanks for this update.
0: Thanks, Terry.
24: You can find his story at federalnewsnetwork.com. Up next, ARPA-H is testing a model to make research faster, more repeatable, and less dependent on where or with whom you work. This is The Federal Drive with Terry Girton on Federal News Network.
20: Now today's federal newscast, the House's draft of the fiscal 2027 defense spending bill is moving forward. A panel of lawmakers gave the $1.1 trillion legislation its first stamp of approval on Thursday. The bill's supporters say it will modernize the U.S. military to compete with China as the war with Iran continues. Priorities in the bill include a military pay raise up to 7%. New data shows just how rough of a year it's been for small business contractors. Federal News Network's Jason Miller has the exclusive details.
2: A new report from Senator Ed Markey, ranking member of the Small Business Committee, found since January 2025, when President Donald Trump took office, agencies have reduced spending with small business contractors by $47 billion. Additionally, the minority staff data shows more than 6,500 small firms have left the federal market over the last 15 months. Committee staff, which pulled publicly available data to create the report, says every socioeconomic group has also felt the impact of the Trump administration's policies, with HubZone and 8A seeing more than a 25% reduction in set-aside contracts. Jason Miller, Federal News Network.
20: And Veterans Affairs is getting prosthetic limbs to veterans more quickly. The VA says it's delivering prosthetics in 54 days on average, down from 94 days after streamlining the purchasing process. The department previously required a contracting officer to sign off on all orders. VA Secretary Doug Collins exempted the vast majority of prosthetics from this requirement back in April. Find these stories and more at federalnewsnetwork.com. I'm Eric White.
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24: Welcome back to the Federal Drive with Terry Girton on Federal News Network. The limits of biomedical research often come down to access to tools, networks, and where the work happens. ARPA-H is piloting a system meant to level that out while improving reliability. Here to tell us how this will all work is Dr. Paul Sheehan, Program Manager for EGOR at ARPA-H. Dr. Sheehan, thank you so much for joining me.
10: Oh, thank you, Terry, for having me.
24: We always love talking to the folks at ARPA-H. You guys are doing some amazing things over there. And today we're going to talk about EGOR, not Dr. Frankenstein's lab assistant, but the intelligent generator of research. First of all, what is the problem that ARPA-H thinks EGOR can help solve?
10: Thanks for asking. We think that the primary goal of EGOR, the primary problem that can solve, is really just efficiency in research, right? And so there are challenges to scientists day by day when they're trying to move things forward, trying to get new therapies for patients, trying to move forward. And that, you know, not only is biology complicated, but their day-to-day capabilities of getting it done can be challenging. And that comes from multiple directions. Some of that is just that there's so much going on, keeping on track of it, right? And there's progress being made already in that. But even beyond that, you know, finding what is the next most important problem to solve in an area is challenging. We feel that AI can be an assistant to researchers on that. What's the next most interesting thing? And then there are other things, you know, like sometimes I'm doing research and I'm, you know, working hard in one area and then I'm working with AI and says, hey, I need research all the way in this completely different area. I don't have that instrument. I don't have that cell in the freezer. I don't have that capability. And I don't have a friend down the hall who can do it. How can I go out and find that other person who can do that work, right? And so that's another aspect of this whole program, building out a marketplace, building out a way to communicate to other people how to get work done. So if you see, like, writ large, what we're doing is trying to wrap lots of capabilities around researchers to help them go faster and deliver therapies to patients.
24: Is part of the problem that you're dealing with that we've already solved a lot of the easy problems in biomedical research, and now the problems are more complicated? They cross multiple systems, or there's multiple biological systems, or they cross multiple specialties?
10: Well, as being trained as a physicist, I'm not sure there are any easy problems in biology. They all seem to be complicated. But I do think that we're at a point where some of the experiments that could have been done to date, you know, they've all been done. And we're left with kind of complicated problems where there are lots of different cells doing lots of different things, communicating in many different ways. And that information is inherently difficult for humans to think about, right? This, we call it high dimensional information. And so that's one of the reasons AI is so useful, because it natively easily works in this high dimensional space and can identify those problems.
24: Walk us through how a research question might actually move through this system once you have it up and running.
10: We feel that this process can be applied to many different diseases, many different therapies that one might propose. But if one, you know, were trying to go after, say, a metabolic disease, something like that, right? First, you'd use, you know, frontier models, the models that are out there that have ingested all the literature, say, to build up like that initial model of what, how this disease might progress. Then you would use a different tool to analyze that model and go, okay, here's the gap. Right. This is what we don't know. This is the most important experiment to be done. That researcher can then go, oh, I can do that. And they go off into the lab and get that done. But it could be that the next most important experiment may need to be done by somebody else or a colleague. And then it will help you convey what that experiment is. And this, it doesn't sound so hard, but it's one of the main issues facing science. Like, what did I do, or how should this experiment exactly be run so you get the same results? And that's part of the program, is like conveying that information, right? So that some distant lab can perform that experiment correctly and give you back the information that you're expecting. It's a challenge. And we're excited to see what proposals people come up with to answer it.
11: I'm speaking with Dr. Paul Sheehan. He is the IGOR program manager at ARPA-H. Dr. Sheehan, you just said something in that description. You said the AI will ingest all of the existing research. Are you confident that AI will draw the right conclusions from all of that existing research? How are you going to put humans in the loop to say, no, that's not what would come next. Something else might come next.
10: Well, I mean, that is exactly what we're going to do. We are putting humans, leveraging all the creativity of humans, their insight, their ability to come up even new experiments that the AI might not know about, so that we can move forward, right? So the AI is going to point to meaningful areas, right, where it thinks the gaps are, and we want absolutely human insight to move things forward.
11: The program documents suggest that you could move research forward as fast as 10 times faster than it is today. What would that look like and feel like to the researchers in this space?
10: Well, I hope it'll feel exhilarating. Everyone, all of these researchers want to solve a problem, right? I mean, you talk to them, they're passionate, they want to understand what's going on, they want to help patients. So being able to move even faster, I think, is going to be exhilarating for them. And again, we are designing this to solve, to bypass the roadblocks that they run into, right? Keeping up with the literature, identifying the most meaningful problems, working with others, and we're trying to break down all the barriers so that they can move fast.
11: This is not a project yet. It is a request for information and solicitation. How do you envision teams participating?

0: Are there particular problems that you expect folks want to tackle first?
1: So we're open to a wide range of disease, hoping people, you know, take on the most challenging problems. And then beyond that, I do think one of the most challenging aspects is how do we communicate clearly from one person to another on exactly what needs to be done. Communication is always a challenge for, especially so in science, when you're asking for something very specific.
0: So as this model matures, Igor, the lab assistant, bringing all of this research together and putting it back out there, what kind of researchers are you expecting to be paying attention so that they are are these university researchers, hospital researchers? Is it international? Who's going to be part of the network then that uses the information that Igor pulls together?
1: So we expect to have, you know, the teams using their own Igor to assemble around different diseases, right? So it's not one Igor for all research, but if someone, for instance, wanted to study some rare disease, I would like to stand up an Igor for this particular disease. It would ingest all the information about it and would direct research in that area, collaborating with the researcher. Right. And so everyone would focus on different areas. So it's not one, system for everything, but the Igors would be associated with different diseases, different efforts.
0: So how then do you imagine that it scales? Does it replicate or does it kind of all grow together over the longer term?
1: Well, we hope in the long term it all grows together. Many people are very eager to have a digital twin of humans. Can we just compute everything that's going on inside the human body all at once? And the way to get there is to build up from component to component. And we feel that's what Igor is doing, building up mechanistic models of subparts of humans. And then ultimately we will piece all these together into a model of the human as a whole.
0: I've been speaking with Dr. Paul Sheehan. He is the Igor Program Manager at ARPA-H. Dr. Sheehan, thanks so much for sharing this program with us today.
1: Thanks so much for having me.
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2: Still to come, the people who rely on Medicaid help design a plan to curb fraud without putting their own care at risk. 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
3: On today's Federal Newscast, Senate Democrats are urging a federal appeals court to reverse a decision upholding the firings of two immigration judges at the Department of Justice. The lawmakers warn that the previous ruling from the Merit Systems Protection Board could give the president much broader firing powers over many civil servants. USDA employees facing relocation weigh whether to stay or go. Some are eligible for incentives either way. Federal News Network's Jory Heckman has more.
4: Employees at the National Agricultural Statistics Service will have until July 8th to decide to locate to St. Louis or one of the agency's regional offices. Regardless of their choice, employees are eligible for financial incentives. The relocation notice states employees who agree to move and commit to working in their new office for 2 years will receive a relocation incentive. The memo also states that employees will be eligible for buyouts and early retirement. Jory Heckman, Federal News Network.
3: And the Centers for Medicare and Medicaid Services is creating a new office to play a larger role in how it delivers services to the healthcare sector. The Office of Health Technology and Products will provide enterprise leadership and oversight for CMS healthcare technology modernization, digital products and transformation of platforms, and services to support all of the agency's programs. 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I'm Eric White.
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2: By the early 1930s, unemployment had reached nearly 25%, and millions of families were surviving on emergency relief. Franklin Roosevelt's administration believed the crisis required more than charity. It required work. The Emergency Relief Appropriation Act of 1935 put that idea into law, funding programs built on the belief that a job preserved dignity better than a handout. Through efforts like the Works Progress Administration, the government put more than 8 million Americans to work building roads, bridges, schools, and parks. Those wages supported local communities, but for millions, this work restored routine, self-respect, and a sense of purpose, while leaving behind infrastructure the nation still depends on today. Terry Girton, Federal News Network.
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5: Welcome back to The Federal Drive with Terry Girton on Federal News Network. From administrative decisions to care management, health AI tools are influencing outcomes in ways patients may never see. But many of those systems fall outside the usual oversight framework, and that can leave gaps in accountability and increase the risk of errors or inconsistent standards. Here to discuss her recent diagnosis of this space is the Bipartisan Policy Center's Maya Sandelow. Maya, thank you so much for joining me today.
6: Thank you so much for having me. I'm very happy to be here.
5: I'm very happy to have you. The Bipartisan Policy Center's got an interesting new report out that we're going to talk about, Understanding the Regulation of Health AI Tools. When you think about what the average person thinks about when you say health AI tools, I'm thinking about a fitness tracker or a wearable. What are you really talking about here? What does this report cover?
6: Yeah, absolutely. So my organization, the Bipartisan Policy Center, has done a lot of work to clarify that exact question. AI is used throughout healthcare delivery in many different ways. I broadly categorize it into two buckets, just to simplify things. And I call the first bucket administrative AI. That's AI that's used for kind of operational and administrative purposes. So as a patient, you might interact with it for scheduling or kind of navigating your benefits. One of the fastest growing administrative AI applications right now is used by healthcare providers to record patient conversations. Those are called AI or ambient scribes. And then health insurers are also using it in claims, something called prior authorization. So there's a whole slew of operational uses for AI. And then there's that clinical bucket. There's traditional medical devices. That's AI that plays the form of a tool that is used to diagnose or prevent or treat a disease. And then there's all these other kinds of tools, such as the rings that people are wearing these days, the Apple Watches. So there's a really wide range of tools. And even within medical devices, a lot of different applications. By far the most common so far is for medical imaging. So we can go into details on kind of all of those as helpful.
5: That is a great setup. And so what sticks in my mind then is, why ask the question of regulation? What is the problem with regulating all of those different buckets of health-related AI?
6: Yeah, there's a lot of different regulatory questions depending on the type of AI tool, right? So the Food and Drug Administration, which is an agency within the Health and Human Services, HHS, at the federal level, regulates medical devices to make sure that they're safe and effective before they reach market, right? So the same question applies to AI that's used in clinical functions. We want to make sure that they're safe and effective before they're used on patients. And then you can imagine there might be a need for policy or oversight, let's say, for AI that's used to make decisions about if your healthcare procedure is going to be covered by health insurance, right? So there's a lot of different policy questions depending on the type of AI application.
7: One of the findings from this report is that many of these tools, as you just described, aren't classified as medical devices. And so it's not clear who has regulatory responsibility, or there may be multiple agencies that have regulatory responsibility. What does the playing field look like here?
6: Yeah, it's a complicated playing field, that's for sure. The same AI may be regulated by different entities depending on where it is used, the data that it's trained on. We map out the most common federal agencies that might play a role. So the Center for Medicare and Medicaid Services might play a role in coverage and reimbursement decisions related to AI, right? So the extent to which a healthcare provider is reimbursed for, or, you know, a patient is reimbursed for AI used in clinical care. The Office of Civil Rights within HHS oversees something called HIPAA, and that's big for patient privacy. So any AI used in kind of traditional healthcare delivery and patient data and privacy questions is going to be overseen by that office. But that doesn't necessarily apply to the rings and the watches that people are wearing that kind of don't fall within the traditional healthcare delivery system. It's complicated, but it might not always apply to them. The Federal Trade Commission can get involved if there's misleading marketing about what these tools are intended to be used for. The Office of the National Coordinator for Health IT, which is a mouthful, is another agency that, you know, certified electronic health records. So a lot of patients are familiar and providers use these electronic health records. And when certain types of AI are embedded into those tools, then they have purview. So it's a very complex web, right, that a developer and a provider is kind of navigating depending on the type of AI tool. And that's just at the federal level. States are also really getting involved. And so the same tool might have strict regulation in one state and not in another.
7: Maya Sandalo is Associate Director for the Bipartisan Policy Center's Health Program. Maya, what you've just described, I think, goes beyond what most people are imagining. And it sounds like AI is moving faster in healthcare than the regulatory framework to manage it. Everybody's adopting AI in one way or another, and maybe we don't have all the rules written yet. What kind of gaps or risks is that creating?
6: It's a great and important question. You know, I think one central trend to keep in mind, which relates to your question, is that right now, the most common forms of AI used in healthcare are for these administrative purposes. So things like doctors using it to transcribe notes and insurers using it to review healthcare claims to figure out what the patient and provider will be reimbursed for and what will be covered. Right? But there's so much potential in these clinical applications of AI. There's so much potential for AI to help prevent disease early, diagnose more accurately, treat really complex diseases. And right now, the regulatory framework is so complicated, and the payment mechanism for that is not very clear. So there's kind of a chilling effect of sorts. So I think there's a big policy question to be had about how can we create regulatory frameworks and policy and payment policies to make sure that these safe and effective and high value solutions are really reaching the patients who need them most.
7: Who's going to take the lead in developing that policy framework?
6: Right now, I would say a lot of states are trying to think about this, right? And states are the laboratory for democracy. And so there might be some best practices and lessons learned. But at the same time, these technologies operate at a national level, right? The same developer might be trying to deploy tools throughout the country. And so a lot of people think that there's a need for a federal framework, right? And HHS is the federal agency that oversees healthcare delivery in a lot of ways. And so they're really actively thinking about that right now.
7: Another function of the regulatory environment is to assign liability when things go bad.
6: Absolutely. That is a big question right now, liability, right? Really right now, a lot of the times providers are held liable for if something goes wrong when AI is used in their care. States are thinking about this actively. There's an important policy development to note in this space. The Office of the National Coordinator for Health IT, ONC, a few years ago put forward this model card or nutrition label policy, where essentially developers had to give some information that people were comparing to a nutrition label about how their AI functions, right? And it kind of made sure that healthcare providers were aware of that and shared more of the risk. Early January, the new administration proposed to roll that back. There are proponents and opponents of this proposed rule, but I will say that some providers are really concerned that it will leave them without the tools that they need to make decisions about how AI is used in their healthcare and potentially increase liability concerns.
7: While we're in this sort of regulatory limbo, what do individuals need to know, both to protect their own privacy and data, but also to get the use of the power of these AI tools that are out there?
6: That's a fantastic question. I think the most basic answer is don't assume that an AI solution that you're interacting with is regulated in a comprehensive way, in the same way that the drugs that you might be taking, right, are. And that's not to say that there aren't really powerful ways to interact with these solutions, but just be aware that they're not healthcare providers, right? And honestly, I think it's also good to talk with your healthcare provider about the tools that you're using and come up with a plan together about how to really use these in a way that augments care.
7: And where do you see federal regulation headed next?
6: Definitely something to keep an eye on. I would say there's bipartisan agreement about the need for a federal framework because of the state patchwork. The devil is in the details, and that's where the bipartisan agreement is harder to reach, right? But I would expect that to continue to be a conversation in the years ahead, the need for a federal framework, and also to make sure that the agencies at the executive level have the authority and the resources that they would need to play a bigger role in that framework.
7: Been speaking with Maya Sandalo. She is the Associate Director for the Bipartisan Policy Center's Health Program. Maya, thanks so much for joining me and walking us through, even just at this high level, a really important topic.
6: Yeah, thank you so much for having me.
7: We'll post this interview and a link to the report at federalnewsnetwork.com/Federal Drive. 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Coming up next, the people who rely on Medicaid help design a plan to curb fraud without putting their own care at risk. 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
8: Now today's Federal Newscast, an amendment in the House Armed Services Committee chairman's markup could discourage technology companies from building data centers on military installations, hindering Army modernization efforts and future private investment. The measure would bar the Defense Department from leasing its land to private companies for centers unless they agree not to use components manufactured in China, Russia, Iran, or North Korea. A provision prohibiting companies from buying their own stock if they're not meeting Defense Department performance needs has made it into the Senate Armed Services Committee's fiscal 2027 defense policy bill. The measure is partially based on a bipartisan bill that limits executive pay and stock buybacks. Industry has pushed back, saying any legislative effort that seeks to codify parts of President Trump's executive order that restricts stock buybacks would transform a targeted policy directive into a blunt and overreaching statutory mandate. The committee advanced its version of the defense policy bill Thursday. And free shopping bags could make a comeback in military commissaries. If a new proposal in the House becomes law, the House's draft of the annual defense policy bill would undo the Defense Department's recent ban on single-use bags at grocery stores on base. Most commissaries stopped using disposable bags in 2024 in an effort to save money and help the environment. The department briefly charged customers to buy single-use paper and plastic bags, but stopped after just a month. Find these stories and more at federalnewsnetwork.com. I'm Eric White.
9: Wisdom served daily. 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

0: Welcome back to The Federal Drive with Terry Girton on Federal News Network. A new report on Medicaid fraud starts from the ground up, built with input from the people who depend on those services every day. It lays out ways to tighten up oversight while preserving access to home and community-based care. Here to walk us through the problem and the solutions is Leslie Ford, Senior Fellow with the Able Americans Program at the National Center for Public Policy Research. Les, thanks so much for joining me today.
1: Hey, thanks so much for having me.
0: You've got a new report out looking at home and community-based care in Medicaid. And you start from a pretty clear premise, I think, that fraud in Medicaid has to be addressed, but yes, not at the expense of the people the program is meant to serve. Walk us through who this program is meant to serve and what you're seeing in that balance right now.
1: Yes. So Medicaid, at its foundation, it was set up in 1965 by Lyndon B. Johnson. At its foundation, it was meant to serve individuals with disabilities. That's one of the core premises of this program. So individuals with severe disabilities, think someone with living with cerebral palsy, a child with Down syndrome. We want to keep them in our communities, and so that's a premise of Medicaid. But when Medicaid was first set up, the only real care we could provide for these institutions was a kind of in an institutional type setting. So think a nursing home or a hospital away from their communities, away from their families. It was a really sterile environment. In the 1980s, Ronald Reagan came in and he said, this was really inhumane. He met a little girl named Katie Beckett. And she could have lived at home. We had the technology to live at home, but the laws didn't allow it. And he ended that. And that's when home and community-based service came into being. So this is a lifeline for people who have severe disabilities.
0: When you talk about waste, fraud, and abuse in this space, what does that actually look like in practice?
1: Yeah. When we talk to administrators in this program, and we talk to administrators across the nation, red states, blue states, and one administrator described it as a lasagna of providers. It's not just a government official at the top, a provider in between, and an individual with a disability at the receiving end. You're talking 10 to 20 providers in between that individual, that family with a disability, and the government official at the top. You have a provider who's going out and monitoring the other providers. You have a provider who's doing eligibility checks, and you have five to 10 in between. So when you have that many providers in between the government who's setting the budget or trying to set the budget and a family who's just trying to get by at the other end, that's where you see the radical inefficiencies start to happen. And so the second part of your question, fraud, waste, and abuse, we kind of group these things together, and they actually mean three really different things. And so when we're trying to tackle, okay, radical inefficiencies, you know, we're talking billions and billions of dollars of money that's not really making it to our end goal. We're going to have different solutions to make sure we're actually making sure our taxpayer dollars are making it to the individual who really needs it. So fraud, this means you said you were billing to get services to someone who has an individual disability. You never showed up. You billed, you never delivered the services at all. Straight fraud. You broke the law. We're going to come after you. You're going to either pay a lot of money or go to jail. That's what the fraud is. Waste, it's technically legal. This is government officials not overseeing the program well. Something that might be waste here is I'm going to bring up New York as an example here. So New York, over the past 8 years, their program more than tripled in size. And it's not serving that many more people. But there's something in HCBS called an activity of daily living. We call it an ADL. This is one of the ways we define, do you really need help in your home? How severe is your disability? And if I have cerebral palsy, for instance, I need 24/7 care. I have a lot of activities of daily living. I need help getting out of bed in the morning. I need help showering. If someone doesn't come, I might die that day. I can't get water. Now, that's 20 activities of daily living to get me through my day. If I have one ADL, that might be I need help dressing. Maybe. That's not a severe disability. So New York's HCBS program broadened their eligibility quite a lot to just one ADL. That increased their program quite substantially. In 2020, they looked at it and they realized, oh, wow, one ADL isn't actually a severe enough disability to really put someone on our program, and they raised it to three ADLs. That's an example of government oversight where you might, it might be legal, but it might also lead to wasting dollars. Okay, so we have fraud, we have waste. Let's look at abuse. I think abuse might be in the category that we're hearing about a lot right now in autism services. Obviously, we are much better at diagnosing children and adults with autism right now. And we have many more ways to serve those children and adults with autism. But there are a lot, there are many more unscrupulous actors coming into that environment right now. We've heard the Wall Street Journal reporting on cases in Indiana and across the nation. Cases where providers are billing $30,000 a day for autism services, $900,000 a year for a child with autism services, while they're paying, now who's providing those services? Someone with a high school education getting paid $20 an hour. So there's, that's clearly abuse. It's technically legal, clearly abuse. So we have fraud, you're not doing anything, waste, that's really bad oversight, abuse, you're technically within the law, you're just stretching the law like wild. Fraud, waste, and abuse.
0: Leslie Ford is a senior fellow in the Able Americans program at the National Center for Public Policy Research. The report offers six recommendations for tackling waste, fraud, and abuse in Medicaid. What are your recommendations here?
1: We're going to step back. We're going to look at radical transparency. So if you're to talk to any family who's on this program, any parent who has a child who's participating in the program, they're going to say the first thing is, I have no idea what's going on. Let's get radical transparency into wait lists. Let's get radical transparency into who the providers are and how much they're charging. So number one is transparency. Two, we have CMS's Center for Medicaid and Medicaid Services. They're the federal oversight of the states who oversee this program. They oversee improper payments, but they don't really have a continuous mechanism for overseeing fraud. And they could do that. So we should have a continuous mechanism for overseeing fraud. Three, we really truly need to implement state oversight, and the states need to really take that by the reins. So one of those things could be third-party auditors. Only three states have third-party auditors who are taking a look at their billing codes. It's not just enough to say, hey, I'm going to be looking at that. You really do have to bring an outside consultant in to have a second look at that. Fourth is, we've talked about that lasagna providers in between those government officials and those families who are caring, you know, providing 20 to 30 hours of care for those families, those family members with disabilities. We should be empowering those families and those individuals with disabilities. They should be in charge of those dollars. They should be able to choose the providers who best serve them. And honestly, they don't have any of that right now. We have the mechanisms to do that. We could empower them. So fourth is empowering those recipients. Fifth is something we would think is obvious, but we should be measuring outcomes for the success of these programs. Like states, how many people are you moving off your wait list? How healthy are you keeping these people in your programs? Are you even setting up a measure of success? We should be measuring outcomes. And six, we have to set up honest-to-goodness guardrails around public integrity for the providers who are in this program. The fraud, waste, and abuse is really laid at the feet of the providers who are taking advantage of the system. So those guardrails are incredibly important. It can be as simple as saying, if you are a provider in any state across the nation, you have to disclose every single entity that's billing Medicaid. We don't know if you're in one state billing Medicaid and in another state in a different entity with a different LLC billing Medicaid for something else. Bad actors will set up many different entities in order to avoid red flags in the system. Those are just some basic good governance reforms that Congress, the administration, or states could take to make sure that we tamp down on fraud, waste, and abuse.
0: 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She's a senior fellow in the Able Americans program at the National Center for Public Policy Research. Thanks so much for joining me and sharing your recommendations on a program that's really, really important.
1: Oh, thank you so much.
0: 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Up next, the top national headlines from ABC News and the Federal Newscast. I'm Terry Girton. 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

0: 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We will always give 100% to accelerate victory over cancer.
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7: From ABC News, I'm Chuck Sievertson. Wall Street's major indexes headed for the skies. Investor confidence boosted by SpaceX's debut on the NASDAQ today. The rocket company ending more than 19% above where they started, launching Elon Musk as the world's first trillionaire.
8: The company's controversial chief executive, Elon Musk, watched the ringing of the opening bell at the NASDAQ exchange from SpaceX headquarters in South Texas.
9: I told people this. I said, look, we're probably going to bail, but, you know, we should give it a try, because if there's not a new company that enters space, we will never be a truly space-faring civilization.
8: Saying he originally didn't give the company much of a chance. Jim Ryan, ABC News.
7: The market's also responding well to news that the U.S. and Iran could be nearing a deal to reopen the Strait of Hormuz. Crude oil prices dropped. Both U.S. and Iranian officials making conflicting statements, as there may be some kind of announcement in Geneva this weekend. ABC News contributor and former Deputy Secretary of Defense on the Middle East, Mick Mulroy.
10: Ultimately, if the two sides don't agree on the terms, they don't have an agreement. And I can't imagine why Iran would be leaking, you know, false information on the agreement for any other purpose than to scuttle the negotiations.
7: Police say they know who the shooter was this morning in Midland, Texas, a person sought for the alleged attempted murder of an officer earlier this week. They say after that person is dead. 9 others taken to the hospital. Workers preparing to take President Trump's name off the Kennedy Center in Washington. Today is the court-ordered deadline to do so, and a federal judge has denied a last-minute appeal to stop it. Now the Justice Department's filing another last-minute appeal. ABC's Peter Harlambous.
11: Trump was planning on closing down the Kennedy Center for about 2 years, pouring about $250 million into improving the center overall. Trump has now basically said that if his name's not on it, that renovation's not happening.
7: Harlambous saying that the chief executive very angry about the situation. You're listening to ABC News.
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7: A federal judge today rejected a request to cancel the White House's UFC fight, ruling the two plaintiffs had no standing because they could not establish what irreparable harm they would suffer. A federal judge has blocked President Trump's $1.8 billion fund to benefit those claiming damages by the Biden administration. The judge says the acting attorney general has not rescinded in writing, under penalty of perjury, his order establishing the fund. The judge saying that could leave the door open to save it. Ebola cases in the Democratic Republic of Congo are over 600, with over 100 deaths. ABC News medical contributor Dr. Alok Patel says World Cup fans in the U.S. should not be worried.
14: This is not COVID or measles, where it's going to be airborne spread. Ebola transmission really requires close contact and exposure to bodily fluids. Usually, if you are a healthcare provider or you're a caregiver or you have a burial ritual, which is exactly how it was spreading or suspected so in Africa.
7: Travel troubles for Pope Leo as he departed Spain after a technical problem left him grounded in the Canary Islands. ABC's Marcus Moore.
15: The King of Spain then offered his plane for Pope Leo to get back to Rome. And that's when we saw Pope Leo walking across the tarmac and getting on to the king's private plane. And then a short time after that, taking off, heading to Rome, some 3 hours after he was supposed to leave originally.
7: Chuck Sievertson, ABC News.
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16: Today's federal newscast, Senate Democrats are urging a federal appeals court to reverse a decision upholding the firings of two immigration judges at the Department of Justice. The lawmakers warn that the previous ruling from the Merit Systems Protection Board could give the president much broader firing powers over many civil servants. Agencies' long-standing requirements to report demographic workforce data are now only optional. Federal News Network's Drew Friedman has more.
17: The Equal Employment Opportunity Commission says agencies no longer have to include breakdowns of their employees' race, sex, or ethnicity in annual affirmative action reports. The EEOC chairwoman says lifting the requirements will eliminate burdens, improve effectiveness, and address legal developments. But an EEOC commissioner who voted against the changes warns that it will weaken agencies' ability to prevent and address workforce discrimination. Drew Friedman, Federal News Network.
16: And the Centers for Medicare and Medicaid Services is creating a new office to play a larger role in how it delivers services to the healthcare sector. The Office of Health Technology and Products will provide enterprise leadership and oversight for CMS healthcare technology modernization, digital products and transformation of platforms, and services to support all of the agency's programs. 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I'm Eric White.
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20: Welcome to the Federal Drive on Federal News Network. It's Friday, June 12th. I'm your host, Terry Gerton, and I'm glad you're here. Coming up on this hour of the Federal Drive, ARPA-H is testing a model to make research faster, more repeatable, and less dependent on where or with whom you work. Plus, a lot of health AI runs in places you might not see, and it's not always overseen in the way you'd expect. Those stories and much more ahead during this hour of the Federal Drive. We begin with this. New data from Democrats on the Senate Small Business and Entrepreneurship Committee shine fresh light on just how rough it's been for many small business contractors over the last 15 months. A new report from Senator Ed Markey, Ranking member of the committee found that since January of 2025, when President Trump took office, agencies have reduced spending by 19% and thousands of small firms have left the federal market. For exclusive details on this new data and what it means for federal small business contractors, Federal News Network's executive editor, Jason Miller, joins me now. Jason, thanks for being here.
1: Thanks, Terry.
20: What is inside this report from the Senate Democrats about the state of small business contracting?
1: The numbers are fascinating because we've heard a lot of anecdotal evidence about the changes and the impact on small business contractors over the last 15 or so months. What Senator Ed Markey and his staff did was they just didn't say, okay, we're going to take those anecdotes and put a report out. They actually dug deep into publicly available data from SAM.gov. They have something called a contract data report builder and pulled all kinds of information from that database and said, okay, what are we seeing around small businesses? What are agencies actually doing? Where is the money going? And based on Markey's report, it is a stark and concerning set of results here. According to Ed Markey and his team, small business contractors have seen a $47 billion reduction in terms of spending with small firms from agencies over the last 15 months. So again, since January 2025. On top of that, Terry, more than 6,500 federal small business contractors have left the federal market, according to Markey's estimates. And when you dig even deeper, it's not just small businesses at a high level. Every socioeconomic category, according to Markey's report, has felt the impact of the Trump administration's policies around federal small business contracting. I'll go through some quick numbers, and I know it's a lot here. Contract dollars for hub zone businesses, historically underutilized business zones, are down 31%. Now, we've talked a lot about 8A program. We know those dollars, both set aside and others, are down. Markey's folks found that the 8A program set aside dollars are down 29%. Contracts to women-owned small businesses, again, set-aside dollars, down 24%. And even veteran and service-disabled veteran-owned small firms, which, again, the Trump administration has really put a focus on to say we should do more for veterans and service-disabled veterans, they're seeing cuts when it comes to contracting by 11%. So across the board, it's not just small businesses in general, but we really dig deeper into those subcategories and see everyone is feeling really the impact of some of the Trump administration policies when it comes to small business contracting.
20: Jason, it's not just new contracts either, but really the committee found current small businesses are also facing a tough environment.
1: That is so true, because what they also looked at is how many of the contracts that were terminated for convenience. We know DOGE came in and started slashing and burning a lot of contracts. About 65,000 contracts were terminated for convenience over the last 15 months. And what Markey's team found was about 60% of those 65,000 contracts terminated for convenience were held by small businesses. And again, Terry, go deeper into those numbers. It becomes even more stark. Small disadvantaged businesses held about 10,000, almost 11,000 of those contracts that have been ended by the administration. Service disabled and veteran-owned small businesses saw about 6,400 contracts terminated for convenience. So again, it really is hitting those small business contractors in a bigger way than maybe we maybe knew about or really could imagine. And it's not so much that these contracts should have been kept just because they're held by small businesses. But I think anytime an administration comes in and says, hey, we need to relook at what we're doing, we need to take a better perspective, I think there's a lot of different policy and factors that play into those decisions. And if they're canceling a bunch of contracts, they're going to impact small businesses. They have to understand that that's part of this challenge. And I think what Markey's report is showing is that sometimes the words of supporting Main Street, supporting small businesses, supporting this sector is not necessarily being translated by the actions that the Trump administration has taken. I think that's one of the highlights they're trying to point out here.
20: And Jason, has the White House responded to this in any way, to your point about are they mixing their messages?
1: I've asked a couple emails both to OMB and the Small Business Administration. They have not responded yet. I've also reached out to Senator Joni Ernst, the chairwoman of the Small Business Committee, who's been a very big supporter of the administration's audits and reviews of the 8A program, expressing big concern about fraud, about waste, about not lack of competition. And she also has not, her team has not responded either.
20: What does Senator Markey hope this report generates?
1: I think there's a few things that he's that the committee's hoping for. Number one, I think they want to shine a light on what's happening. I think anything they can do to say, hey, pay attention to this, not just on Capitol Hill or within the government, but the broader community. They want people to rise up and kind of raise their hand and say, hey, this is a problem. In fact, they broke down the impact by state. And this was also really interesting because it's not just, oh, a few states here and there. Out of the 55 states and U.S. territories that they looked at, so it include places like Guam and Puerto Rico and America, Samoa, 48 of those were impacted by the reductions in a negative way. American Samoa, Delaware, Maine saw reductions in small business contracting by more than 40% over the last 15 months, while some of the more than a dozen states saw reductions of contracting that totaled more than $1 billion, with Virginia seeing the biggest drop by over $7.1 billion. Now, so I think that's one thing they're trying to do, say, hey, this is not just affecting some Beltway bandits, some people in the D.C. metro area, but this is impacting almost every state and territory for the U.S. government, which impacts jobs and impacts people's life. The second thing I think what Markey's trying to do is kind of push Kelly Loeffler, the administrator of SBA, to testify. The Senate Democrats on the committee wrote a letter to Loeffler saying, hey, you're the only member of the cabinet who has not agreed to testify before Congress this year, and you have not appeared before the Senate Small Business Committee in over a year. So I think this is maybe part of the way to push on her to say, hey, you, explain your actions, explain what's going on. I think the American people have a right to understand what your goals are, where you're heading. And then finally, I think the other piece of this is Markey is a supporter of the Rule of Two bill. This is a bill that says any contract over the simplified acquisition threshold, any micro purchase threshold, that the agency can find at least two qualified small businesses who can provide the service or product at a reasonable price, the contract should be set aside for a small business. That bill got through the House in May. The Senate has not picked up the companion bill, though it got introduced to the Small Business Committee in last August, but it has not moved. So I think this is also Markey's way of pushing a little bit to say, hey, this is an important bill and we should move forward with it.
20: That's Federal News Network's executive editor, Jason Miller. Jason, thanks for bringing this report to our attention.
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20: 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Up next, ARPA-H is testing a model to make research faster, more repeatable, and less dependent on where or with whom you work. This is The Federal Drive with Terry Girton on Federal News Network.
16: Now today's Federal Newscast, the House's draft of the fiscal 2027 defense spending bill is moving forward. A panel of lawmakers gave the $1.1 trillion legislation its first stamp of approval on Thursday. The bill's supporters say it will modernize the U.S. military to compete with China as the war with Iran continues. Priorities in the bill include a military pay raise up to 7%. New data shows just how rough of a year it's been for small business contractors. Federal News Network's Jason Miller has the exclusive details.
1: A new report from Senator Ed Markey, ranking member of the Small Business Committee, found since January 2025, when President Donald Trump took office, agencies have reduced spending with small business contractors by $47 billion. Additionally, the minority staff data shows more than 6,500 small firms have left the federal market over the last 15 months. Committee staff, which pulled publicly available data to create the report, says every socioeconomic group has also felt the impact of the Trump administration's policies, with HubZone and 8A seeing more than a 25% reduction in set-aside contracts. Jason Miller, Federal News Network.
16: And Veterans Affairs is getting prosthetic limbs to veterans more quickly. The VA says it's delivering prosthetics in 54 days on average, down from 94 days after streamlining the purchasing process. The department previously required a contracting officer to sign off on all orders. VA Secretary Doug Collins exempted the vast majority of prosthetics from this requirement back in April. Find these stories and more at federalnewsnetwork.com. I'm Eric White.
0: Did you know VA home loans are a key to home ownership for those who served?
21: 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I do remember the first moment I walked into my home. 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The VA not requiring any down payment prior to buying the home is actually really beneficial because it allowed me to take that money I had budgeted to go out and buy furniture, food, cleaning supplies, pretty much everything I needed. 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There's a lot of things that are new to you and that you won't understand. 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Oh, I'm extremely glad I did it. 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
20: Welcome back to The Federal Drive with Terry Girton on Federal News Network. The limits of biomedical research often come down to access to tools, networks, and where the work happens. ARPA-H is piloting a system meant to level that out while improving reliability. Here to tell us how this will all work is Dr. Paul Sheehan, Program Manager for EGOR at ARPA-H. Dr. Sheehan, thank you so much for joining me.
22: Oh, thank you, Terry, for having me.
20: We always love talking to the folks at ARPA-H. You guys are doing some amazing things over there. And today we're going to talk about EGOR, not Dr. Frankenstein's lab assistant, but the intelligent generator of research. First of all, what is the problem that ARPA-H thinks EGOR can help solve?
22: Thanks for asking. We think that the primary goal of EGOR, the primary problem that can solve, is really just efficiency in research, right? And so there are challenges to scientists day by day when they're trying to move things forward, trying to get new therapies for patients, trying to move forward. And that, you know, not only is biology complicated, but their day-to-day capabilities of getting it done can be challenging. And that comes from multiple directions. Some of that is just that there's so much going on, keeping on track of it, right? And there's progress being made already in that. But even beyond that, you know, finding what is the next most important problem to solve in an area is challenging. We feel that AI can be an assistant to researchers on that. What's the next most interesting thing? And then there are other things, you know, like sometimes I'm doing research and I'm, you know, working hard in one area, and then I'm working with AI and says, hey, I need research all the way in this completely different area. I don't have that instrument. I don't have that cell in the freezer. I don't have that capability. And I don't have a friend down the hall who can do it. How can I go out and find that other person who can do that work, right? And so that's another aspect of this whole program, building out a marketplace, building out a way to communicate to other people how to get work done. So if you see, like, writ large, what we're doing is trying to wrap lots of capabilities around researchers to help them go faster and deliver therapies to patients.
20: Is part of the problem that you're dealing with that we've already solved a lot of the easy problems in biomedical research, and now the problems are more complicated? They cross multiple systems, or there's multiple biological systems, or they cross multiple specialties?
22: Well, as being trained as a physicist, I'm not sure there are any easy problems in biology. They all seem to be complicated. But I do think that we're at a point where some of the experiments that could have been done to date, you know, they've all been done. And we're left with kind of complicated problems where there are lots of different cells doing lots of different things, communicating in many different ways. And that information is inherently difficult for humans to think about, right? This, we call it high dimensional information. And so that's one of the reasons AI is so useful, because it natively easily works in this high dimensional space and can identify those problems.
4: Walk us through how a research question might actually move through this system once you have it up and running.
22: Great question. Right. So we feel that this process can be applied to many different diseases, many different therapies that one might propose. But if one, you know, were trying to go after, say, a metabolic disease, something like that, right? First, you'd use, you know, frontier models, the models that are out there that have ingested all the literature, say, to build out like that initial model of what, how this disease might progress. Then you could, would use a different tool to analyze that model and go, okay, here's the gap. Right. This is what we don't know. This is the most important experiment to be done. That researcher can then go, oh, I can do that. And they go off into the lab and get that done. But it could be that the next most important experiment may need to be done by somebody else or a colleague. And then it will help you convey what that experiment is. And this, it doesn't sound so hard, but it's one of the main issues facing science. Like, what did I do, or how should this experiment exactly be run so you get the same results? And that's part of the program, is like conveying that information, right? So that some distant lab can perform that experiment correctly and give you back the information that you're expecting. It's a challenge. And we're excited to see what proposals people come up with to answer it.
4: I'm speaking with Dr. Paul Sheehan. He is the IGOR program manager at ARPA-H. Dr. Sheehan, you just said something in that description. You said the AI will ingest all of the existing research. Are you confident that AI will draw the right conclusions from all of that existing research? How are you going to put humans in the loop to say, no, that's not what would come next? Something else might come next.
22: Well, I mean, that is exactly what we're going to do. We are putting humans, leveraging all the creativity of humans, their insight, their ability to come up even new experiments that the AI might not know about, so that we can move forward, right? So the AI is going to point to meaningful areas, right, where it thinks the gaps are, and we want absolutely human insight to move things forward.
4: The program documents suggest that you could move research forward as fast as 10 times faster than it is today. What would that look like and feel like to the researchers in this space?
22: Well, I hope it'll feel exhilarating. Everyone, all of these researchers want to solve a problem, right? I mean, you talk to them, they're passionate, they want to understand what's going on, they want to help patients. So being able to move even faster, I think, is going to be exhilarating for them. And again, we are designing this to solve, to bypass the roadblocks that they run into, right? Keeping up with the literature, identifying the most meaningful problems, working with others, and we're trying to break down all the barriers so that they can move fast.
4: Are there particular problems?

0: be paying attention so that they are are these university researchers, hospital researchers? Is it international? Who's going to be part of the network then that uses the information that Igor pulls together?
1: So we expect to have, you know, the teams using their own Igor to assemble around different diseases, right? So it's not one Igor for all research, but if someone, for instance, wanted to study some rare disease, I would like to stand up an Igor for this particular disease. It would ingest all the information about it and would direct research in that area, collaborating with the researcher. Right. And so everyone sort of would sort of focus on different areas. So it's not one, system for everything, but the Igors would be associated with different diseases, different efforts.
0: So how then do you imagine that it scales? Does it replicate or does it kind of all grow together over the longer term?
1: Well, we hope in the long term it all grows together. Many people are very eager to have a digital twin of humans. Can we just compute everything that's going on inside the human body all at once? And the way to get there is to build up from component to component, and we feel that's what Igor is doing, building up mechanistic models of subparts of humans, and then ultimately we will piece all these together into a model of the human as a whole.
0: I've been speaking with Dr. Paul Sheehan. He is the Igor Program Manager at ARPA-H. Dr. Sheehan, thanks so much for sharing this program with us today.
1: Thanks so much for having me.
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2: Still to come, the people who rely on Medicaid help design a plan to curb fraud without putting their own care at risk. 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
3: On today's Federal Newscast, Senate Democrats are urging a federal appeals court to reverse a decision upholding the firings of two immigration judges at the Department of Justice. The lawmakers warn that the previous ruling from the Merit Systems Protection Board could give the president much broader firing powers over many civil servants. USDA employees facing relocation weigh whether to stay or go. Some are eligible for incentives either way. Federal News Network's Jory Heckman has more.
4: Employees at the National Agricultural Statistics Service will have until July 8th to decide to locate to St. Louis or one of the agency's regional offices. Regardless of their choice, employees are eligible for financial incentives. The relocation notice states employees who agree to move and commit to working in their new office for 2 years will receive a relocation incentive. The memo also states that employees will be eligible for buyouts and early retirement. Jory Heckman, Federal News Network.
3: And the Centers for Medicare and Medicaid Services is creating a new office to play a larger role in how it delivers services to the healthcare sector. 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
4: Welcome back to The Federal Drive with Terry Girton on Federal News Network. From administrative decisions to care management, health AI tools are influencing outcomes in ways patients may never see. But many of those systems fall outside the usual oversight framework, and that can leave gaps in accountability and increase the risk of errors or inconsistent standards. Here to discuss her recent diagnosis of this space is the Bipartisan Policy Center's Maya Sandelow. Maya, thank you so much for joining me today.
5: Thank you so much for having me. I'm very happy to be here.
4: I'm very happy to have you. The Bipartisan Policy Center's got an interesting new report out that we're going to talk about, Understanding the Regulation of Health AI Tools. When you think about what the average person thinks about when you say health AI tools, I'm thinking about a fitness tracker or a wearable. What are you really talking about here? What does this report cover?
5: Yeah, absolutely. So my organization, the Bipartisan Policy Center, has done a lot of work to clarify that exact question. AI is used throughout healthcare delivery in many different ways. I broadly categorize it into two buckets just to simplify things. And I call the first bucket administrative AI. That's AI that's used for kind of operational and administrative purposes. So as a patient, you might interact with it for scheduling or kind of navigating your benefits. One of the fastest growing administrative AI applications right now is used by healthcare providers to record patient conversations. Those are called AI or ambient scribes. And then health insurers are also using it in claims, something called prior authorization. So there's a whole slew of operational uses for AI. And then there's that clinical bucket. There's traditional medical devices. That's AI that plays the form of a tool that is used to diagnose or prevent or treat a disease. And then there's all these other kinds of tools, such as the rings that people are wearing these days, the Apple Watches. So there's a really wide range of tools. And even within medical devices, a lot of different applications. By far the most common so far is for medical imaging. So we can go into details on kind of all of those as helpful.
4: That is a great setup. And so what sticks in my mind then is, why ask the question of regulation? What is the problem with regulating all of those different buckets of health-related AI?
5: Yeah, there's a lot of different regulatory questions depending on the type of AI tool, right? So the Food and Drug Administration, which is an agency within the Health and Human Services, HHS, at the federal level, regulates medical devices to make sure that they're safe and effective before they reach market, right? So the same question applies to AI that's used in clinical functions. We want to make sure that they're safe and effective before they're used on patients. And then you can imagine there might be a need for policy or oversight, let's say, for AI that's used to make decisions about if your healthcare procedure is going to be covered by health insurance, right? So there's a lot of different policy questions depending on the type of AI application.
4: One of the findings from this report is that many of these tools, as you just described, aren't classified as medical devices. And so it's not clear who has regulatory responsibility, or there may be multiple agencies that have regulatory responsibility. What does the playing field look like here?
5: Yeah, it's a complicated playing field, that's for sure. The same AI may be regulated by different entities depending on where it is used, the data that it's trained on. We map out the most common federal agencies that might play a role. So the Center for Medicare and Medicaid Services might play a role in coverage and reimbursement decisions related to AI, right? So the extent to which a healthcare provider is reimbursed for, or, you know, a patient is reimbursed for AI used in clinical care. The Office of Civil Rights within HHS oversees something called HIPAA, and that's big for patient privacy. So any AI used in kind of traditional healthcare delivery and patient data and privacy questions is going to be overseen by that office. But that doesn't necessarily apply to the rings and the watches that people are wearing that kind of don't fall within the traditional healthcare delivery system. It's complicated, but it might not always apply to them. The Federal Trade Commission can get involved if there's misleading marketing about what these tools are intended to be used for. The Office of the National Coordinator for Health IT, which is a mouthful, is another agency that, you know, certified electronic health records. So a lot of patients are familiar and providers use these electronic health records. And when certain types of AI are embedded into those tools, then they have purview. So it's a very complex web, right, that a developer and a provider is kind of navigating depending on the type of AI tool. And that's just at the federal level. States are also really getting involved. And so the same tool might have strict regulation in one state and not in another.
4: Maya Sandalo is Associate Director for the Bipartisan Policy Center's Health Program. Maya, what you've just described, I think, goes beyond what most people are imagining. And it sounds like AI is moving faster in healthcare than the regulatory framework to manage it. Everybody's adopting AI in one way or another, and maybe we don't have all the rules written yet. What kind of gaps or risks is that creating?
5: It's a great and important question. You know, I think one central trend to keep in mind, which relates to your question, is that right now, the most common forms of AI used in healthcare are for these administrative purposes. So things like doctors using it to transcribe notes and insurers using it to review healthcare claims to figure out what the patient and provider will be reimbursed for and what will be covered. Right? But there's so much potential in these clinical applications of AI. There's so much potential for AI to help prevent disease early, diagnose more accurately, treat really complex diseases. And right now, the regulatory framework is so complicated, and the payment mechanism for that is not very clear. So there's kind of a chilling effect of sorts. So I think there's a big policy question to be had about how can we create regulatory frameworks and policy and payment policies to make sure that these safe and effective and high value solutions are really reaching the patients who need them most.
4: Who's going to take the lead in developing that policy framework?
5: Right now, I would say a lot of states are trying to think about this, right? And states are the laboratory for democracy, and so there might be some best practices and lessons learned. But at the same time, these technologies operate at a national level, right? The same developer might be trying to deploy tools throughout the country. And so a lot of people think that there's a need for a federal framework, right? And HHS is the federal agency that oversees healthcare delivery in a lot of ways. And so they're really actively thinking about that right now.
4: Another function of the regulatory environment is to assign liability when things go bad.
5: Absolutely. That is a big question right now, liability, right? Really right now, a lot of the times providers are held liable for if something goes wrong when AI is used in their care. States are thinking about this actively. There's an important policy development to note in this space. The Office of the National Coordinator for Health IT, ONC, a few years ago put forward this Model Carter nutrition label policy, where essentially developers had to give some information that people were comparing to a nutrition label about how their AI functions, right? And it kind of made sure that healthcare providers were aware of that and shared more of the risk. Early January, the new administration proposed to roll that back. There are proponents and opponents of this proposed rule, but I will say that some providers are really concerned that it will leave them without the tools that they need to make decisions about how AI is used in their healthcare and potentially increase liability concerns.
4: While we're in this sort of regulatory limbo, what do individuals need to know, both to protect their own privacy and data, but also to get the use of the power of these AI tools that are out there?
5: That's a fantastic question. I think the most basic answer is don't assume that an AI solution that you're interacting with is regulated in a comprehensive way, in the same way that the drugs that you might be taking, right, are. And that's not to say that there aren't really powerful ways to interact with these solutions, but just be aware that they're not healthcare providers, right? And honestly, I think it's also good to talk with your healthcare provider about the tools that you're using and come up with a plan together about how to really use these in a way that augments care.
4: And where do you see federal regulation headed next?
5: Definitely something to keep an eye on. I would say there's bipartisan agreement about the need for a federal framework because of the state patchwork. The devil is in the details, and that's where the bipartisan agreement is harder to reach, right? But I would expect that to continue to be a conversation in the years ahead, the need for a federal framework, and also to make sure that the agencies at the executive level have the authority and the resources that they would need to play a bigger role in that framework.
4: Been speaking with Maya Sandalow. She is the Associate Director for the Bipartisan Policy Center's Health Program. Maya, thanks so much for joining me and walking us through, even just at this high level, a really important topic.
5: Yeah, thank you so much for having me.
4: We'll post this interview and a link to the report at federalnewsnetwork.com/Federal Drive. 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Coming up next, the people who rely on Medicaid help design a plan to curb fraud without putting their own care at risk. 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
6: Now today's Federal Newscast, an amendment in the House Armed Services Committee chairman's markup could discourage technology companies from building data centers on military installations, hindering Army modernization efforts and future private investment. The measure would bar the Defense Department from leasing its land to private companies for centers unless they agree not to use components manufactured in China, Russia, Iran, or North Korea. A provision prohibiting companies from buying their own stock if they're not meeting Defense Department performance needs has made it into the Senate Armed Services Committee's fiscal 2027 defense policy bill. The measure is partially based on a bipartisan bill that limits executive pay and stock buybacks. Industry has pushed back, saying any legislative effort that seeks to codify parts of President Trump's executive order that restricts stock buybacks would transform a targeted policy directive into a blunt and overreaching statutory mandate. The committee advanced its version of the defense policy bill Thursday. And free shopping bags could make a comeback in military commissaries if a new proposal in the House becomes law. The House's draft of the annual defense policy bill would undo the Defense Department's recent ban on single-use bags at grocery stores on base. Most commissaries stopped using disposable bags in 2024 in an effort to save money and help the environment. The department briefly charged customers to buy single-use paper and plastic bags, but stopped after just a month. Find these stories and more at federalnewsnetwork.com. I'm Eric White.
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4: Welcome back to The Federal Drive with Terry Girton on Federal News Network. A new report on Medicaid fraud starts from the ground up, built with input from the people who depend on those services every day. It lays out ways to tighten up oversight while preserving access to home and community-based care. Here to walk us through the problem and the solutions is Leslie Ford, Senior Fellow with the Able Americans Program at the National Center for Public Policy Research. Les, thanks so much for joining me today.
13: Hey, thanks so much for having me.
4: You've got a new report out looking at home and community-based care in Medicaid. And you start from a pretty clear premise, I think, that fraud in Medicaid has to be addressed, but not at the expense of the people the program is meant to serve. Walk us through who this program is meant to serve and what you're seeing in that balance right now.
13: Yes. So Medicaid at its foundation, it was set up in 1965 by Lyndon B. Johnson. At its foundation, it was meant to serve individuals with disabilities. That's one of the core premises of this program. So individuals with severe disabilities, think someone with living with cerebral palsy, a child with Down syndrome. We want to keep them in our communities, and so that's a premise of Medicaid. But when Medicaid was first set up, the only real care we could provide for these institutions was a kind of in an institutional type setting. So think a nursing home or a hospital away from their communities, away from their families. It was a really sterile environment. In the 1980s, Ronald Reagan came in and he said, this was really inhumane. He met a little girl named Katie Beckett. And she could have lived at home. We had the technology to live at home, but the laws didn't allow it. And he ended that. And that's when home and community-based service came into being. So this is a lifeline for people who have severe disabilities.
4: When you talk about waste, fraud, and abuse in this space, what does that actually look like in practice?
13: Yeah. When we talk to administrators in this program, and we talk to administrators across the nation, red states, blue states, and one administrator described it as a lasagna of providers. It's not just a government official at the top, a provider in between, and an individual with a disability at the receiving end. You're talking 10 to 20 providers in between that individual, that family with a disability, and the government official at the top. You have a provider who's going out and monitoring the other providers. You have a provider who's doing eligibility checks, and you have five to 10 in between. So when you have that many providers in between the government who's setting the budget or trying to set the budget and a family who's just trying to get by at the other end, that's where you see the radical inefficiencies start to happen. And so the second part of your question, fraud, waste, and abuse, we kind of group these things together and they actually mean three really different things. And so when we're trying to tackle, okay, radical inefficiencies, you know, we're talking billions and billions of dollars of money that's not really making it to our end goal. We're going to have different solutions to make sure we're actually making sure our taxpayer dollars are making it to the individual who really needs it. So fraud, this means you said you were billing to get services to someone who has an individual disability. You never showed up. You billed, you never delivered the services at all. Straight fraud. You broke the law. We're going to come after you. You're going to either pay a lot of money or go to jail. That's what the fraud is. Waste, this is, it's technically legal. this is government officials not overseeing the program well. Something that might be waste here is I'm going to bring up New York as an example here. So New York, over the past 8 years, their program more than tripled in size. And it's not serving that many more people. But there's something in HCBS called an activity of daily living. We call it an ADL. This is one of the ways we define, do you really need help in your home? How severe is your disability? And if I have cerebral palsy, for instance, I need 24/7 care. I have a lot of activities of daily living. I need help getting out of bed in the morning. I need help showering. If someone doesn't come, I might die that day. I can't get water. Now, that's 20 activities of daily living to get me through my day. If I have one ADL, that might be I need help dressing. Maybe. That's not a severe disability. So New York's HCBS program broadened their eligibility quite a lot to just one ADL. That increased their program quite substantially. In 2020, they looked at it and they realized, oh, wow, one ADL isn't actually a severe enough disability to really put someone on our program, and they raised it to three ADLs. That's an example of government oversight where it might be legal, but it might also lead to wasting dollars. Okay, so we have fraud, we have waste. Let's look at abuse. I think abuse might be in the category that we're hearing about a lot right now in autism services. Obviously, we are much better at diagnosing children and adults with autism right now. And we have many more ways to serve those children and adults with autism. But there are many more unscrupulous actors coming into that environment right now. We've heard the Wall Street Journal reporting on cases in Indiana and across the nation. Cases where providers are billing $30,000 a day for autism services, $900,000 a year for a child with autism services, while they're paying, now who's providing those services? Someone with a high school education getting paid $20 an hour. So that's clearly abuse. It's technically legal, clearly abuse. So we have fraud, you're not doing anything. Waste, that's really bad oversight. Abuse, you're technically within the law, you're just stretching the law like wild. Fraud, waste, and abuse.
4: Leslie Ford is a senior fellow in the Able Americans program at the National Center for Public Policy Research. The report offers six recommendations for tackling waste, fraud, and abuse in Medicaid. What are your recommendations here?
13: We're going to step back. We're going to look at radical transparency. So if you're to talk to any family who's on this program, any parent who has a child who's participating in the program, they're going to say the first thing is, I have no idea what's going on. Let's get radical transparency into wait lists. Let's get radical transparency into who the providers are and how much they're charging. So number one is transparency. Two, CMS's Center for Medicaid and Medicaid Services. They're the federal oversight of the states who oversee this program. They oversee improper payments, but they don't really have a continuous mechanism for overseeing fraud. And they could do that. So we should have a continuous mechanism for overseeing fraud. Three, we really truly need to implement state oversight, and the states need to really take that by the reins. So one of those things could be third-party auditors. Only three states have third-party auditors who are taking a look at their billing codes. It's not just enough to say, hey, I'm going to be looking at that. You really do have to bring an outside consultant in to have a second look at that. Fourth is, we've talked about that lasagna providers in between those government officials and those families who are caring, you know, providing 20 to 30 hours of care for those families, those family members with disabilities. We should be empowering those families and those individuals with disabilities. They should be in charge of those dollars. They should be able to choose the providers who best serve them. And honestly, they don't have any of that right now. We have the mechanisms to do that. We could empower them. So fourth is empowering those recipients. Fifth is something we would think is obvious, but we should be measuring outcomes for the success of these programs. Like states, how many people are you moving off your wait list? How healthy are you keeping these people in your programs? Are you even setting up a measure of success? We should be measuring outcomes. And six, we have to set up honest-to-goodness guardrails around public integrity for the providers who are in this program. The fraud, waste, and abuse is really laid at the feet of the providers who are taking advantage of the system. So those guardrails are incredibly important. It can be as simple as saying, if you are a provider in any state across the nation, you have to disclose every single entity that's billing Medicaid. We don't know if you're in one state billing Medicaid and in another state in a different entity with a different LLC billing Medicaid for something else. Bad actors will set up many different entities in order to avoid red flags in the system. Those are just some basic good governance reforms that Congress, the administration, or states could take to make sure that we tamp down on fraud, waste, and abuse.
4: I've been speaking with Leslie Ford. She's a senior fellow in the Able Americans program at the National Center for Public Policy Research. Thanks so much for joining me and sharing your recommendations on a program that's really, really important.
13: Oh, thank you so much.
4: 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Up next, the top national headlines from ABC News and the Federal Newscast. I'm Terry Girton. 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

0: 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How do government leaders improve customer experience, strengthen trust, protect sensitive data, and replace legacy systems? And how can technology help large public agencies become more responsive, more resilient, and more human-centered? 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
8: From ABC News, I'm Chuck Severson. Wall Street's major indexes zoomed, partly due to SpaceX's debut in the NASDAQ today, ending more than 19% above where they started, Elon Musk becoming the world's first trillionaire. The markets also gained from news that the U.S. and Iran could be nearing a deal to reopen the Strait of Hormuz. Crude oil prices dropped. A Trump administration official telling ABC News senior White House correspondent Selena Wang, a deal is closer than ever.
9: The official also stressed that if Iran complies, they will be relieved of a lot of economic pressures that they've been under for years. Important to note here that the language this official used is, quote, leads to, meaning that this is not a done deal yet. There would be a 60-day period of negotiations to hammer out some of these more technical and thorny issues.
8: Due to storms in Dallas and across the Northeast, more than 900 flights canceled today, over 6,000 delayed across the country. Police say the shooter this morning in Midland, Texas, where nine people went to the hospital, was sought for the alleged attempted murder of an officer. They say that person is dead. ABC's Alex Stone.
10: We know one victim is dead. 10 others are injured in this. And we just got an update from the local hospital. 5 have now been released. The hospital is no longer on lockdown. 3 are out of the operating room now. 1 is still being operated on.
8: Scaffolding up so that workers can start taking President Trump's name off of the Kennedy Center in Washington. Today's the court-ordered deadline to do so. One federal judge denied a last-minute appeal to stop it. Now the Justice Department's filing another last-minute appeal. ABC's Peter Harlambous on Trump's reaction.
11: To put it lightly, he's very angry about this. He's repeatedly spoken about it, put out multiple Truth Social posts. He's attacked the judge who made the decision. He's called out the judge's wife, even. And he's threatened to pull back the entire renovation efforts.
8: ABC's Peter Harlambous. Chuck Severson, ABC News.
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8: Today is 10 years since 49 people were killed in the Pulse nightclub shooting in Orlando, Florida. The attack by an ISIS-inspired gunman on the LGBTQ-friendly club happened in the middle of Pride Month. Mike Napolitano, a SWAT officer, survived being shot in the helmet while confronting the gunman.
13: I don't know how to describe it, but it just knocked me down, completely just rocked, my entire sense of time and everything.
8: Since lawmakers have gone home for the weekend, a section of the Foreign Intelligence Surveillance Act will expire tonight. It's the section allowing warrantless wiretapping of people outside the U.S. Democrats won't sign on until Trump loyalist Bill Pulte is replaced as acting director of national intelligence. The first time in 32 years, the first men's World Cup match will be held on U.S. soil. Team USA faces Paraguay, just outside of Los Angeles tonight. ABC's Christiane Cordero is there.
9: Even just walking around the stadium and around the city of Los Angeles, which we know has a huge international community, you really see the passion starting to come out and people just really excited for this tournament to kick off here on home soil. Of course, today you also see a lot of Team USA, and it should be really exciting to kick things off here. We are going into the tournament expected to win our group, and we've heard from the boys who say that they are carrying that pressure with a lot of pride. They know what's at stake.
8: Chuck Sievertson, ABC News.
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14: Federal newscast, Senate Democrats are urging a federal appeals court to reverse a decision upholding the firings of two immigration judges at the Department of Justice. The lawmakers warn that the previous ruling from the Merit Systems Protection Board could give the president much broader firing powers over many civil servants. Agencies' long-standing requirements to report demographic workforce data are now only optional. Federal News Network's Drew Friedman has more.
15: The Equal Employment Opportunity Commission says agencies no longer have to include breakdowns of their employees' race, sex, or ethnicity in annual affirmative action reports. The EEOC chairwoman says lifting the requirements will eliminate burdens, improve effectiveness, and address legal developments. But an EEOC commissioner who voted against the changes warns that it will weaken agencies' ability to prevent and address workforce discrimination. Drew Friedman, Federal News Network.
14: And the Centers for Medicare and Medicaid Services is creating a new office to play a larger role in how it delivers services to the healthcare sector. The Office of Health Technology and Products will provide enterprise leadership and oversight for CMS healthcare technology modernization, digital products and transformation of platforms, and services to support all of the agency's programs. 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I'm Eric White.
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18: Welcome to the Federal Drive on Federal News Network. It's Friday, June 12th. I'm your host, Terry Gerton, and I'm glad you're here. Coming up on this hour of the Federal Drive, ARPA-H is testing a model to make research faster, more repeatable, and less dependent on where or with whom you work. Plus, a lot of health AI runs in places you might not see, and it's not always overseen in the way you'd expect. Those stories and much more ahead during this hour of the Federal Drive. We begin with this. The emergence of artificial intelligence-driven cyber threats is forcing a shift in how agencies manage software vulnerabilities. In a new directive released this week, the Cybersecurity and Infrastructure Security Agency laid out how agencies should prioritize the highest risk vulnerabilities on their networks. Federal News Network's Justin Doubleday joins me now with more insight. Justin, great to have you.
10: Hey, Terry.
18: All right. There's a lot of cyber news rolling out from this executive order. What are the details of this new directive?
19: There sure is. This is one of the more immediate actions that's coming from that executive order. And what this binding operational directive from CISA does is kind of set a new framework for how agencies should prioritize those really high-risk vulnerabilities on their networks that might pose a really urgent threat to their operations or their data or anything like that. And so it's creating a new framework that each agency can follow depending on what they have in their systems. And this is driven by these advancements in new AI models that could allow hackers to more quickly identify software vulnerabilities and exploit existing vulnerabilities before they can be patched or mitigated. It's really speeding up the mitigation timelines in some cases. And so what CISA wanted to do here was ensure agencies were focused on really quickly patching the vulnerabilities that do pose a risk to them while being allowed to push back perhaps some of the less urgent vulnerabilities that, while they're still a challenge that they need to address, don't necessarily need to be mitigated in just a few days. Chris Butera, Acting Assistant Director for Cybersecurity at CISA, said the approach should allow agencies to, quote, patch smarter, not harder.
20: We really believe we should be able to free up some time to patch the most urgent vulnerabilities faster, while allowing for kind of more regular patch cycles for some of the lower risk vulnerabilities. And so we are hopeful that this binding operational directive will not require it additional work for the agencies, but rather allow them to better prioritize the patching.
18: So, Justin, how then will agencies determine which vulnerabilities pose the greatest risk?
19: So CISA's directive lays out kind of four primary risk factors they have to consider. The first is whether the vulnerable software or technology asset is connected to the internet, because then, of course, that would allow an adversary to really quickly find it and potentially exploit it if it's vulnerable. Second one is whether it's identified in CISA's known exploited vulnerabilities catalog. Whenever CISA adds a vulnerability to that catalog, as the name implies, it means that it's actually being used by hackers in the wild, and so it's a big priority. Then the third is whether this vulnerability in question is capable of being exploited by automated means. And that's where this AI factor really comes into play, because if adversaries can use automation, they can much more quickly speed up the exploitation of that vulnerability. Finally, the fourth risk factor here is whether it would give the hacker partial or total control of the system in question. And so those four criteria are what agencies now have to take into account. If vulnerabilities, if the answer is yes to three of those criteria, then the patching deadline in all cases will be 3 days. And so that is actually much faster than historical federal patching deadlines, which generally have averaged between 2 and 3 weeks.
18: This is a binding operational directive, and you mentioned agencies have 180 days to do some things, but what are the key deadlines in the document?
19: Yeah, there's two ones immediately. So right now, agencies now have to start updating their vulnerability management policies in accordance with the new directive, and CISA may ask them for those over the next 60 days or so to make sure that they're actually carrying out the intent of this directive. And then, yeah, within 180 days, CISA wants all agencies to kind of analyze their vulnerabilities and remediate them in line with this directive if needed. And that's going to be the big heavy lift, I think, over these next 6 months or so, is agencies have to now look at their own systems and what they have on their networks and figure out, hey, is this a 3-day patch versus a 14-day patch versus something that can wait? It's no longer CISA telling every agency, you have 3 days, you have 14 days. It is agencies now having to take these steps to look at themselves a lot more closely in terms of what's an actual vulnerability or not. And while that's probably needed, that's going to be a big heavy lift for those CIO and CISO shops.
18: And how does this shift toward prioritizing high-risk cyber threats fit into CISA's broader strategy, Justin?
19: Yeah, it's interesting. I heard Acting CISA Director Nick Anderson speak earlier this week, and he kind of previewed this AI bot that was coming out and put it into the context of how he's really trying to bring a, quote, ruthless prioritization approach to everything at CISA. And that is because cyber vulnerabilities were already ramping up year over year, month over month, before Anthropic's Mythos and other new AI models really kind of accelerated that even further and faster. And so now CISA is in the position of looking across both the federal government and critical infrastructure and having to say, okay, we can't patch everything everywhere all at once. We need to figure out what exactly is most critical. What exactly do we need to keep running? What do we need to plan on potentially losing as far as a service, whether that's power or whatever, and then have a backup plan so we can continue to operate through potentially an outage driven by a cyber attack or some sort of cyber activity. That's kind of the future that Anderson is laying out for CISA. It's something that they had already done to a degree, prioritization. It's not like they didn't prioritize things before, but he's talking about really bringing that down to more of a granular, intentional level than ever before because of the threat landscape.
18: That's Federal News Network's Justin Doubleday. Justin, thanks for this update.
19: Thanks, Terry.
18: You can find his story at federalnewsnetwork.com. Up next, ARPA-H is testing a model to make research faster, more repeatable, and less dependent on where or with whom you work. This is The Federal Drive with Terry Girton on Federal News Network.
14: Now today's federal newscast, the House's draft of the fiscal 2027 defense spending bill is moving forward. A panel of lawmakers gave the $1.1 trillion legislation its first stamp of approval on Thursday. The bill's supporters say it will modernize the U.S. military to compete with China as the war with Iran continues. Priorities in the bill include a military pay raise up to 7%. New data shows just how rough of a year it's been for small business contractors. Federal News Network's Jason Miller has the exclusive details.
0: A new report from Senator Ed Markey, ranking member of the Small Business Committee, found since January 2025, when President Donald Trump took office, agencies have reduced spending with small business contractors by $47 billion. Additionally, the minority staff data shows more than 6,500 small firms have left the federal market over the last 15 months. Committee staff, which pulled publicly available data to create the report, says every socioeconomic group has also felt the impact of the Trump administration's policies, with HubZone and 8A seeing more than a 25% reduction in set-aside contracts. Jason Miller, Federal News Network.
14: And Veterans Affairs is getting prosthetic limbs to veterans more quickly. The VA says it's delivering prosthetics in 54 days on average, down from 94 days after streamlining the purchasing process. The department previously required a contracting officer to sign off on all orders. VA Secretary Doug Collins exempted the vast majority of prosthetics from this requirement back in April. Find these stories and more at federalnewsnetwork.com. I'm Eric White.
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6: Welcome back to the Federal Drive with Terry Girton on Federal News Network. The limits of biomedical research often come down to access to tools, networks, and where the work happens. ARPA-H is piloting a system meant to level that out while improving reliability. Here to tell us how this will all work is Dr. Paul Sheehan, Program Manager for EGOR at ARPA-H. Dr. Sheehan, thank you so much for joining me.
7: Oh, thank you, Terry, for having me.
6: We always love talking to the folks at ARPA-H. You guys are doing some amazing things over there. And today we're going to talk about EGOR, not Dr. Frankenstein's lab assistant, but the intelligent generator of research. First of all, what is the problem that ARPA-H thinks EGOR can help solve?
7: Thanks for asking. We think that the primary goal of EGOR, the primary problem that can solve, is really just efficiency in research, right? And so there are challenges to scientists day by day when they're trying to move things forward, trying to get new therapies for patients, trying to move forward. And that, you know, not only is biology complicated, but their day-to-day capabilities of getting it done can be challenging. And that comes from multiple directions. Some of that is just that there's so much going on, keeping on track of it, right? And there's progress being made already in that. But even beyond that, you know, finding what is the next most important problem to solve in an area is challenging. We feel that AI can be an assistant to researchers on that. What's the next most interesting thing? And then there are other things, you know, like sometimes I'm doing research and I'm, you know, working hard in one area, and then I'm working with AI and says, hey, I need research all the way in this completely different area. I don't have that instrument. I don't have that cell in the freezer. I don't have that capability. And I don't have a friend down the hall who can do it. How can I go out and find that other person who can do that work, right? And so that's another aspect of this whole program, building out a marketplace, building out a way to communicate to other people how to get work done. So if you see, like, writ large, what we're doing is trying to wrap lots of capabilities around researchers to help them go faster and deliver therapies to patients.
6: Is part of the problem that you're dealing with that we've already solved a lot of the easy problems in biomedical research, and now the problems are more complicated? They cross multiple systems, or there's multiple biological systems, or they cross multiple specialties?
7: Well, as being trained as a physicist, I'm not sure there are any easy problems in biology. They all seem to be complicated. But I do think that we're at a point where some of the experiments that could have been done to date, you know, they've all been done. And we're left with kind of complicated problems where there are lots of different cells doing lots of different things, communicating in many different ways. And that information is inherently difficult for humans to think about, right? This, we call it high dimensional information. And so that's one of the reasons AI is so useful, because it natively easily works in this high dimensional space and can identify those problems.
3: Walk us through how a research question might actually move through this system once you have it up and running.
7: We feel that this process can be applied to many different diseases, many different therapies that one might propose. But if one, you know, were trying to go after, say, a metabolic disease, something like that, right? First, you would use, you know, frontier models, the models that are out there that have ingested all the literature, say, to build out like that initial model of what, how this disease might progress. Then you could, would use a different tool to analyze that model and go, okay, here's the gap. Right. This is what we don't know. This is the most important experiment to be done. That it, researcher can then go, oh, I can do that. And they go off into the lab and get that done. But it could be that the next most important experiment may need to be done by somebody else or a colleague. And then it will help you convey what that experiment is. And this, it doesn't sound so hard, but it's one of the main issues facing science. Like, what did I do, or how should this experiment exactly be run so you get the same results? And that's part of the program, is like conveying that information, right? So that some distant lab can perform that experiment correctly and give you back the information that you're expecting. It's a challenge. And we're excited to see what proposals people come up with to answer it.
3: I'm speaking with Dr. Paul Sheehan. He is the IGOR program manager at ARPA-H. Dr. Sheehan, you just said something in that description. You said the AI will ingest all of the existing research. Are you confident that AI will draw the right conclusions from all of that existing research? How are you going to put humans in the loop to say, no, that's not what would come next. Something else might come next.
7: Well, I mean, that is exactly what we're going to do. We are putting humans, leveraging all the creativity of humans, their insight, their ability to come up with even new experiments that the AI might not know about, so that we can move forward, right? So the AI is going to point to meaningful areas, right, where it thinks the gaps are, and we want absolutely human insight to move things forward.
3: The program documents suggest that you could move research forward as fast as 10 times faster than it is today. What would that look like and feel like to the researchers in this space?
7: Well, I hope it'll feel exhilarating. Everyone, all of these researchers want to solve a problem, right? I mean, you talk to them, they're passionate, they want to understand what's going on, they want to help patients. So being able to move even faster, I think, is going to be exhilarating for them. And again, we are designing this to solve, to bypass the roadblocks that they run into, right? Keeping up with the literature, identifying the most meaningful problems, working with others, and we're trying to break down all the barriers so that they can move fast.
3: This is not a project yet. It is a request for information and solicitation. How do you envision teams participating in this over the course of a five-year program?
7: So, right, we are in source selection right now. That means we are having a proposers day on June 9th for people to come in and team up on this very ambitious program. We're looking for the initial ideas about a month from now on June 25th, so that people can send in their ideas. And then it's really pulling those teams together, identifying the best ones, and having them work together. Folks, not only from, you know, automation, but the biologists, the researchers themselves, AI specialists, all working together to solve this problem.
3: Are there particular problems that you expect folks want to tackle first?
7: So we're open to a wide range of disease, hoping people, you know, take on the most challenging problems. And then beyond that, I do think one of the most challenging aspects is, how do we communicate

0: using their own Igor to assemble around different diseases, right? So it's not one Igor for all research, but if someone, for instance, wanted to study some rare disease, I would like to stand up an Igor for this particular disease. It would ingest all the information about it and would direct research in that area, collaborating with the researcher. Right. And so everyone sort of would sort of focus on different areas. So it's not one, system for everything, but the Igors would be associated with different diseases, different efforts.
1: So how then do you imagine that it scales? Does it replicate or does it kind of all grow together over the longer term?
0: Well, we hope in the long term it all grows together. Many people are very eager to have a digital twin of humans. Can we just compute everything that's going on inside the human body all at once? And the way to get there is to build up from component to component. And we feel that's what Igor is doing, building up mechanistic models of subparts of humans. And then ultimately we will piece all these together into a model of the human as a whole.
1: I've been speaking with Dr. Paul Sheehan. He is the Igor Program Manager at ARPA-H. Dr. Sheehan, thanks so much for sharing this program with us today.
0: Thanks so much for having me.
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2: Still to come, the people who rely on Medicaid help design a plan to curb fraud without putting their own care at risk. 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
3: On today's Federal Newscast, Senate Democrats are urging a federal appeals court to reverse a decision upholding the firings of two immigration judges at the Department of Justice. The lawmakers warn that the previous ruling from the Merit Systems Protection Board could give the president much broader firing powers over many civil servants. USDA employees facing relocation weigh whether to stay or go. Some are eligible for incentives either way. Federal News Network's Jory Heckman has more.
4: Employees at the National Agricultural Statistics Service will have until July 8th to decide to locate to St. Louis or one of the agency's regional offices. Regardless of their choice, employees are eligible for financial incentives. The relocation notice states employees who agree to move and commit to working in their new office for 2 years will receive a relocation incentive. The memo also states that employees will be eligible for buyouts and early retirement. Jory Heckman, Federal News Network.
3: And the Centers for Medicare and Medicaid Services is creating a new office to play a larger role in how it delivers services to the healthcare sector. The Office of Health Technology and Products will provide enterprise leadership and oversight for CMS healthcare technology modernization, digital products and transformation of platforms, and services to support all of the agency's programs. 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I'm Eric White.
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3: Welcome back to The Federal Drive with Terry Girton on Federal News Network. From administrative decisions to care management, health AI tools are influencing outcomes in ways patients may never see. But many of those systems fall outside the usual oversight framework, and that can leave gaps in accountability and increase the risk of errors or inconsistent standards. Here to discuss her recent diagnosis of this space is the Bipartisan Policy Center's Maya Sandelow. Maya, thank you so much for joining me today.
4: Thank you so much for having me. I'm very happy to be here.
3: I'm very happy to have you. The Bipartisan Policy Center's got an interesting new report out that we're going to talk about, Understanding the Regulation of Health AI Tools. When you think about what the average person thinks about when you say health AI tools, I'm thinking about a fitness tracker or a wearable. What are you really talking about here? What does this report cover?
4: Yeah, absolutely. So my organization, the Bipartisan Policy Center, has done a lot of work to clarify that exact question. AI is used throughout healthcare delivery in many different ways. I broadly categorize it into two buckets just to simplify things. And I call the first bucket administrative AI. That's AI that's used for kind of operational and administrative purposes. So as a patient, you might interact with it for scheduling or kind of navigating your benefits. One of the fastest growing administrative AI applications right now is used by healthcare providers to record patient conversations. Those are called AI or ambient scribes. And then health insurers are also using it in claims, something called prior authorization. So there's a whole slew of operational uses for AI. And then there's that clinical bucket. There's traditional medical devices. That's AI that plays the form of a tool that is used to diagnose or prevent or treat a disease. And then there's all these other kinds of tools, such as the rings that people are wearing these days, the Apple Watches. So there's a really wide range of tools. And even within medical devices, a lot of different applications. By far the most common so far is for medical imaging. So we can go into details on kind of all of those as helpful.
3: That is a great setup. And so what sticks in my mind then is, why ask the question of regulation? What is the problem with regulating all of those different buckets of health-related AI?
4: Yeah, there's a lot of different regulatory questions depending on the type of AI tool, right? So the Food and Drug Administration, which is an agency within the Health and Human Services, HHS, at the federal level, regulates medical devices to make sure that they're safe and effective before they reach market, right? So the same question applies to AI that's used in clinical functions. We want to make sure that they're safe and effective before they're used on patients. And then you can imagine there might be a need for policy or oversight, let's say, for AI that's used to make decisions about if your healthcare procedure is going to be covered by health insurance, right? So there's a lot of different policy questions depending on the type of AI application.
3: One of the findings from this report is that many of these tools, as you just described, aren't classified as medical devices. And so it's not clear who has regulatory responsibility, or there may be multiple agencies that have regulatory responsibility. What does the playing field look like here?
4: Yeah, it's a complicated playing field, that's for sure. The same AI may be regulated by different entities depending on where it is used, the data that it's trained on. We map out the most common federal agencies that might play a role. So the Center for Medicare and Medicaid Services might play a role in coverage and reimbursement decisions related to AI, right? So the extent to which a healthcare provider is reimbursed for, or, you know, a patient is reimbursed for AI used in clinical care. The Office of Civil Rights within HHS oversees something called HIPAA, and that's big for patient privacy. So any AI used in kind of traditional healthcare delivery and patient data and privacy questions is going to be overseen by that office. But that doesn't necessarily apply to the rings and the watches that people are wearing that kind of don't fall within the traditional healthcare delivery system. It's complicated, but it might not always apply to them. The Federal Trade Commission can get involved if there's misleading marketing about what these tools are intended to be used for. The Office of the National Coordinator for Health IT, which is a mouthful, is another agency that, you know, certified electronic health records. So a lot of patients are familiar and providers use these electronic health records. And when certain types of AI are embedded into those tools, then they have purview. So it's a very complex web, right, that a developer and a provider is kind of navigating depending on the type of AI tool. And that's just at the federal level. States are also really getting involved. And so the same tool might have strict regulation in one state and not in another.
3: Maya Sandelow is Associate Director for the Bipartisan Policy Center's Health Program. Maya, what you've just described, I think, goes beyond what most people are imagining. And it sounds like AI is moving faster in healthcare than the regulatory framework to manage it. Everybody's adopting AI in one way or another, and maybe we don't have all the rules written yet. What kind of gaps or risks is that creating?
4: It's a great and important question. You know, I think one central trend to keep in mind, which relates to your question, is that right now, the most common forms of AI used in healthcare are for these administrative purposes. So things like doctors using it to transcribe notes and insurers using it to review healthcare claims to figure out what the patient and provider will be reimbursed for and what will be covered. Right? But there's so much potential in these clinical applications of AI. There's so much potential for AI to help prevent disease early, diagnose more accurately, treat really complex diseases. And right now, the regulatory framework is so complicated, and the payment mechanism for that is not very clear. So there's kind of a chilling effect of sorts. So I think there's a big policy question to be had about how can we create regulatory frameworks and policy and payment policies to make sure that these safe and effective and high value solutions are really reaching the patients who need them most.
3: Who's going to take the lead in developing that policy framework?
4: Right now, I would say a lot of states are trying to think about this, right? And states are the laboratory for democracy, and so there might be some best practices and lessons learned. But at the same time, these technologies operate at a national level, right? The same developer might be trying to deploy tools throughout the country. And so a lot of people think that there's a need for a federal framework, right? And HHS is the federal agency that oversees healthcare delivery in a lot of ways. And so they're really actively thinking about that right now.
3: Another function of the regulatory environment is to assign liability when things go bad.
4: Absolutely. That is a big question right now, liability, right? Really right now, a lot of the times providers are held liable for if something goes wrong when AI is used in their care. States are thinking about this actively. There's an important policy development to note in this space. The Office of the National Coordinator for Health IT, ONC, a few years ago put forward this model card or nutrition label policy, where essentially developers had to give some information that people were comparing to a nutrition label about how their AI functions, right? And it kind of made sure that healthcare providers were aware of that and shared more of the risk. early January, the new administration proposed to roll that back. There are proponents and opponents of this proposed rule, but I will say that some providers are really concerned that it will leave them without the tools that they need to make decisions about how AI is used in their healthcare and potentially increase liability concerns.
3: While we're in this sort of regulatory limbo, what do individuals need to know, both to protect their own privacy and data, but also to get the use of the power of these AI tools that are out there?
4: That's a fantastic question. I think the most basic answer is don't assume that an AI solution that you're interacting with is regulated in a comprehensive way, in the same way that the drugs that you might be taking, right, are. And that's not to say that there aren't really powerful ways to interact with these solutions, but just be aware that they're not healthcare providers, right? And honestly, I think it's also good to talk with your healthcare provider about the tools that you're using and come up with a plan together about how to really use these in a way that augments care.
3: And where do you see federal regulation headed next?
4: Definitely something to keep an eye on. I would say there's bipartisan agreement about the need for a federal framework because of the state patchwork. The devil is in the details, and that's where the bipartisan agreement is harder to reach, right? But I would expect that to continue to be a conversation in the years ahead, the need for a federal framework, and also to make sure that the agencies at the executive level have the authority and the resources that they would need to play a bigger role in that framework.
3: Been speaking with Maya Sandalo. She is the Associate Director for the Bipartisan Policy Center's Health Program. Maya, thanks so much for joining me and walking us through, even just at this high level, a really important topic.
4: Yeah, thank you so much for having me.
3: We'll post this interview and a link to the report at federalnewsnetwork.com/Federal Drive. 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Coming up next, the people who rely on Medicaid help design a plan to curb fraud without putting their own care at risk. 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
5: On today's Federal Newscast, an amendment in the House Armed Services Committee chairman's markup could discourage technology companies from building data centers on military installations, hindering Army modernization efforts and future private investment. The measure would bar the Defense Department from leasing its land to private companies for centers unless they agree not to use components manufactured in China, Russia, Iran, or North Korea. A provision prohibiting companies from buying their own stock if they're not meeting Defense Department performance needs has made it into the Senate Armed Services Committee's fiscal 2027 defense policy bill. The measure is partially based on a bipartisan bill that limits executive pay and stock buybacks. Industry has pushed back, saying any legislative effort that seeks to codify parts of President Trump's executive order that restricts stock buybacks would transform a targeted policy directive into a blunt and overreaching statutory mandate. The committee advanced its version of the defense policy bill Thursday. And free shopping bags could make a comeback in military commissaries if a new proposal in the House becomes law. The House's draft of the annual defense policy bill would undo the Defense Department's recent ban on single-use bags at grocery stores on base. Most commissaries stopped using disposable bags in 2024 in an effort to save money and help the environment. The department briefly charged customers to buy single-use paper and plastic bags, but stopped after just a month. Find these stories and more at federalnewsnetwork.com. I'm Eric White.
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3: Welcome back to The Federal Drive with Terry Girton on Federal News Network. A new report on Medicaid fraud starts from the ground up, built with input from the people who depend on those services every day. It lays out ways to tighten up oversight while preserving access to home and community-based care. Here to walk us through the problem and the solutions is Leslie Ford, Senior Fellow with the Able Americans Program at the National Center for Public Policy Research. Les, thanks so much for joining me today.
11: Hey, thanks so much for having me.
3: You've got a new report out looking at home and community-based care in Medicaid. And you start from a pretty clear premise, I think, that fraud in Medicaid has to be addressed, but yes, not at the expense of the people the program is meant to serve. Walk us through who this program is meant to serve and what you're seeing in that balance right now.
11: Yes. So Medicaid at its foundation, it was set up in 1965 by Lyndon B. Johnson. At its foundation, it was meant to serve individuals with disabilities. That's one of the core premises of this program. So individuals with severe disabilities, think someone with living with cerebral palsy, a child with Down syndrome. We want to keep them in our communities, and so that's a premise of Medicaid. But when Medicaid was first set up, the only real care we could provide for these institutions was a kind of in an institutional type setting. So think a nursing home or a hospital away from their communities, away from their families. It was a really sterile environment. In the 1980s, Ronald Reagan came in and he said, this was really inhumane. He met a little girl named Katie Beckett. And she could have lived at home. We had the technology to live at home, but the laws didn't allow it. And he ended that. And that's when home and community-based service came into being. So this is a lifeline for people who have severe disabilities.
3: When you talk about waste, fraud, and abuse in this space, what does that actually look like in practice?
11: Yeah. When we talk to administrators in this program, and we talk to administrators across the nation, red states, blue states, and one administrator described it as a lasagna of providers. It's not just a government official at the top, a provider in between, and an individual with a disability at the receiving end. You're talking 10 to 20 providers in between that individual, that family with a disability, and the government official at the top. You have a provider who's going out and monitoring the other providers. You have a provider who's doing eligibility checks, and you have five to 10 in between. So when you have that many providers in between the government who's setting the budget or trying to set the budget and a family who's just trying to get by at the other end, that's where you see the radical inefficiencies start to happen. And so the second part of your question, fraud, waste, and abuse, we kind of group these things together and they actually mean three really different things. And so when we're trying to tackle, okay, radical inefficiencies, you know, we're talking billions and billions of dollars of money that's not really making it to our end goal. We're going to have different solutions to make sure we're actually making sure our taxpayer dollars are making it to the individual who really needs it. So fraud, this means you said you were billing to get services to someone who has an individual disability. You never showed up. You billed, you never delivered the services at all. Straight fraud. You broke the law. We're going to come after you. You're going to either pay a lot of money or go to jail. That's what the fraud is. Waste, it's technically legal. This is government officials not overseeing the program well. Something that might be waste here is I'm going to bring up New York as an example here. So New York, over the past 8 years, their program more than tripled in size. And it's not serving that many more people. But There's something in HCBS called an activity of daily living. We call it an ADL. This is one of the ways we define, do you really need help in your home? How severe is your disability? And if I have cerebral palsy, for instance, I need 24/7 care. I have a lot of activities of daily living. I need help getting out of bed in the morning. I need help showering. If someone doesn't come, I might die that day. I can't get water. Now, that's 20 activities of daily living to get me through my day. If I have one ADL, that might be I need help dressing. Maybe. That's not a severe disability. So New York's HCBS program broadened their eligibility quite a lot to just one ADL. That increased their program quite substantially. In 2020, they looked at it and they realized, oh, wow, one ADL isn't actually a severe enough disability to really put someone on our program, and they raised it to three ADLs. That's an example of government oversight where you might, it might be legal, but it might also lead to wasting dollars. Okay, so we have fraud, we have waste. Let's look at abuse. I think abuse might be in the category that we're hearing about a lot right now in autism services. Obviously, we are much better at diagnosing children and adults with autism right now. And we have many more ways to serve those children and adults with autism. But there are many more unscrupulous actors coming into that environment right now. We've heard the Wall Street Journal reporting on cases in Indiana and across the nation. Cases where providers are billing $30,000 a day for autism services, $900,000 a year for a child with autism services, while they're paying, now who's providing those services? Someone with a high school education getting paid $20 an hour. So that's clearly abuse. It's technically legal, clearly abuse. So we have fraud, you're not doing anything. Waste, that's really bad oversight. Abuse, you're technically within the law, you're just stretching the law like wild. Fraud, waste, and abuse.
3: Leslie Ford is a senior fellow in the Able Americans program at the National Center for Public Policy Research. The report offers six recommendations for tackling waste, fraud, and abuse in Medicaid. What are your recommendations here?
11: We're going to step back. We're going to look at radical transparency. So if you're to talk to any family who's on this program, any parent who has a child who's participating in the program, they're going to say the first thing is, I have no idea what's going on. Let's get radical transparency into wait lists. Let's get radical transparency into who the providers are and how much they're charging. So number one is transparency. Two, we have CMS's Center for Medicaid and Medicaid Services. They're the federal oversight of the states who oversee this program. They oversee improper payments, but they don't really have a continuous mechanism for overseeing fraud. And they could do that. So we should have a continuous mechanism for overseeing fraud. Three, we really truly need to implement state oversight, and the states need to really take that by the reins. So one of those things could be third-party auditors. Only three states have third-party auditors who are taking a look at their billing codes. It's not just enough to say, hey, I'm going to be looking at that. You really do have to bring an outside consultant in to have a second look at that. Fourth is, we've talked about that lasagna providers in between those government officials and those families who are caring, you know, providing 20 to 30 hours of care for those families, those family members with disabilities. We should be empowering those families and those individuals with disabilities. They should be in charge of those dollars. They should be able to choose the providers who best serve them. And honestly, they don't have any of that right now. We have the mechanisms to do that. We could empower them. So fourth is empowering those recipients. Fifth is something we would think is obvious, but we should be measuring outcomes for the success of these programs. Like states, how many people are you moving off your wait list? How healthy are you keeping these people in your programs? Are you even setting up a measure of success? We should be measuring outcomes. And six, we have to set up honest-to-goodness guardrails around public integrity for the providers who are in this program. The fraud, waste, and abuse is really laid at the feet of the providers who are taking advantage of the system. So those guardrails are incredibly important. It can be as simple as saying, if you are a provider in any state, across the nation, you have to disclose every single entity that's billing Medicaid. We don't know if you're in one state billing Medicaid and in another state in a different entity with a different LLC billing Medicaid for something else. Bad actors will set up many different entities in order to avoid red flags in the system. Those are just some basic good governance reforms that Congress, the administration, or states could take to make sure that we tamp down on fraud, waste, and abuse.
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3: 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Up next, the top national headlines from ABC News and the Federal Newscast. I'm Terry Girton. 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
19: From ABC News, I'm Dave Packer. A deadly shooting rampage and an hours-long police standoff in Midland, Texas. It ended with a gunman who authorities say was a 45-year-old man named Victor Villarreal dead after a shootout with police. ABC's Alex Stone has an update on the victim's conditions.
20: We know one victim is dead. 10 others are injured in this. And we just got an update from the local hospital. 5 have now been released. The hospital is no longer on lockdown. 3 are out of the operating room now. 1 is still being operated on.
19: A member of the Trump administration has offered an outline of the proposed agreement with Iran. So what's the deal?
21: The senior administration official says it includes reopening that critical waterway, the Strait of Hormuz, and ending the U.S. blockade. It also says it, quote, leads to the dismantling of the Iranian nuclear program, that it would lead to the U.S. getting that enriched material out, that material being destroyed and removed from the country. And also it would include an inspection regime to make sure that this is a long-term commitment and enforceable.
19: ABC's Selena Wang. A federal judge today ruling President Trump's name must come off the Kennedy Center. The administration lost a last-minute appeal to keep the name up. In that appeal, the Trump DOJ calling the center a, quote, bankrupt eyesore.
0: ABC's Peter Haralambos.
1: He pointed out that the Trump administration has been partially already complying with this order. The website, for example, the social media pages of the Kennedy Center, they no longer have Donald Trump's name. So he didn't really see how they can remove those parts of the name, but not remove the name from the building and argue this somehow would be irreparable harm.
0: Stocks were higher on Wall Street as SpaceX went public, making founder Elon Musk the world's first trillionaire. And this evening, the Justice Department clearing the way for a merger between Paramount and Warner Brothers, two of the biggest media companies. The DOJ says the merger that will put CNN and CBS under the same ownership is not likely to result in harm or competition for American consumers. You're listening to ABC News.
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0: The Pope facing some travel troubles on his way home from Spain after mechanical issues grounded his flight. ABC's Marcus Moore.
24: The King of Spain then offered his plane for Pope Leo to get back to Rome. And that's when we saw Pope Leo walking across the tarmac and getting on to the King's private plane. And then a short time after that, taking off. Heading to Rome some 3 hours after he was supposed to leave originally.
0: Employees at an IRS office outside Atlanta are working from home until further notice as their office deals with a major rat problem.
25: Atlanta IRS employee Kiawana Masterson is one of thousands of staff now working from home as the agency addresses the rat problem in the building. She says the situation inside the office is unbearable.
26: There is rat droppings, there is urine, it's total chaos.
25: In a statement, the IRS acknowledges that the rodents have created an uncomfortable work environment for staff. The department says in addition to new trapping and pest control efforts, it's also implementing plans to improve trash collection and declutter the building. Jonathan O'Brien, ABC News, Atlanta.
0: A federal appeals court in New York upheld the fraud conviction of FTX founder Sam Bankman-Fried, rejecting his legal team's claim of newly discovered witnesses that say they would clear his name. He's serving a 25-year prison sentence. And Boston police searching for a pair of suspects who robbed a children's lemonade stand this week, making off with around $50 in cash. Dave Packer, ABC News.
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27: 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One-on-one interviews with the people who've left a lasting imprint on the government and the nation. 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
28: Today I'm delighted and honored, actually, to have Jen Savada, a leader for guiding innovative and emerging technologies to high growth and for helping mission-focused organizations adopt capabilities that strengthen national security and public sector. Jen has earned a reputation for bridging worlds that don't always move at the same speed emerging technology and government missions needs, while staying grounded and having a people-first leadership approach. Jen, first off, it's wonderful to have you here. Thank you for joining us.
29: Thank you so much for the invitation. I'm really looking forward to our conversation today.
28: So, Jen, you know, you began your career in the military. An environment where mission clarity and teamwork are definitely essential. What drew you to serve? What was the call that gave you the passion to join the military and then stay in for several years?
29: You know, it's a story that most people don't believe or understand because I did spend 25 years in the military, but it actually started with high school sports. And the reason why I start there is that I wanted to play sports in college. And I knew I wanted to play sports in college, but I wasn't quite sure where I wanted to play. And the service academies, West Point and the Air Force Academy, were two universities out of the several universities that offered me a scholarship. And I went and visited both of them. I thought they were both really interesting, but I had no experience with the military at all. My grandfathers were both doctors in World War II. I had an uncle that was in Vietnam. And other than that, I had no one else in my family that had ever been in the military. And so when I was trying to make my decision of where I was going to go, my dad and I sat at the kitchen table and he laid all of my opportunities out, all of my scholarships out on the table. And he looked at me and he said, Jen, if you don't go to a service academy, you'll never know what you missed and you can never go back. But if you don't like it, you can always leave and take one of your other scholarships or go to a different school and pick up another opportunity. And so to me, at the time, I said, you know what? It's a free education. If I don't want to play basketball after a year, I don't lose my scholarship. If I get hurt, I don't lose my scholarship. If it's just not for me, I don't lose my scholarship. So yeah, I think this is where I want to go. So I went to the Air Force Academy and it was not easy. It was the first time that I had been challenged physically, emotionally, mentally, spiritually. And to me, it instilled something in me that made me think beyond myself. And, you know, as a high school kid and as a teenager, oftentimes we're very focused on ourselves. And so it opened up an entire new environment for me and a different way of living, believing, thinking, and serving. And so I thought, well, you know what? I really enjoy this. I want to serve, but I thought I was going to serve for 5 years and be done once my commitment was up. But over time, that desire to continue to do better and to continue to make a difference and to be able to enable others to make a difference just continued to grow. And that's what led me to where I am today, you know, 25 years in the military and then an additional almost 7 years in the private sector, still supporting the public sector. And it's because of my desire to make our government even better and the nation and the world even a better place to live.
2: Military leadership teaches you to prioritize both the mission success and the well-being of your people, especially on the battlefield. How do those lessons continue to influence you, how you lead today in private sector?
29: You know, it's always interesting when people try to make a comparison between being in the military and being in the private sector and how different they are. How vastly different they are is how often people put it. And oftentimes people have a stigma that people don't transition well from the military into the private sector because of the nuances of being in the government. I, on the other hand, would say, like you say, it said, it is not that different, that you still are driven by the same basic principles of leadership, people first, treating people with kindness, but also understanding their need, understanding how they need to grow, being able to talk to them about growth, having the hard conversations. Those are all skills that I learned in the military and that I apply to today. A leader, a manager, they're very similar. A manager may be, you know, doing a little bit more button pushing or pencil pushing numbers, but in reality, if you add that personal feeling and that personal connection to it and understanding where people come from, you now have turned a manager into a leader. And that is where I like to reside, in understanding where people are coming from, trying to empower them to be the best that they can be, and then enable them to do that with minimal oversight and guidance from me.
2: Something that is a little bit unique, though, Jen, is that you, when after you left the military service, you built a career around helping innovative small startup companies succeed in public sector and the national security space. There's very few people with your background that have the leadership position that you own. What did you learn about translating mission need to these new innovative technology solutions and you know, change in government in general sometimes happens slow, but you're technology, the clock speed of technology is much faster now than it ever has been before.
29: I think we're seeing accelerate even as we're speaking. You know, things are moving faster and faster and faster. I think the hard part is that some people who are in these innovative companies don't know how to match the speed of government. And so teaching them about outcomes, and that it's not about forcing your technology into their organization. It's about how you solve their problems and how you get to the outcomes that the government wants. And lo and behold, when you're able to show the value that you bring, not just that a technology that you want to sell, the government is so much faster at adoption. They will take chances. They will do proofs of value. They'll give you research money. They will do all sorts of things to bend over backwards before you even get to a contract or get to a program of record, which so many people think is the key, the golden key to success. And so starting from that use case, the problem, and how you add value are really what makes the difference and sets those young emerging technology companies apart.
2: So you do it by creating a vision, telling a story. I mean, that was a very vivid answer. So there must be a trick to this.
29: So one of the things that I usually do is when you come to a new company is you ask them, like, what do you do here? And then they start in the ones and the zeros. They say, no, what is it that you actually do? How do you do it? And what drives you? Like, what is your heart's desire? Is your heart's desire to code a program? No, your heart's desire is to solve acquisition problems, or your heart's desire is to save lives on battlefields, or your heart's desire is to make data processing faster so that we can get to decisions faster. And so you need to make sure that you are couching and describing what you do based on why you are driven to run this company and be in this company, as opposed to the thing that you're actually building and trying to solve. And so when you start from that place of value and that drive, you can create all sorts of stories, and then you ask questions. It's all about asking your customer, and that's usually the government customer, questions. What are your pain points? What is your biggest challenge? What frustrates you on a day-to-day basis? What do you wish you had? What are the things that drive you crazy about people who are selling to you in the government? So there's a list of questions and many of them that continue to grow as you get answers, and then you build the next question. It's sort of like the five whys. Why are you doing this? Why are you doing this? Why are you doing this? Why are, five times over and over and over again to get to the point where you get to the true meat of the reason for what they are doing and what they need.
2: So you've, on the other side of the equation, you also have really developed a reputation where you've identified really up-and-coming technologies. As a matter of fact, I should buy stock based on where you're going. From an AI-enabled analytics to autonomous capabilities that can support national security missions. Those are, trajectories that normally don't naturally come together, but you seem to have really a good signal that tells you where this innovation is needed and how it can be applied. So tell me a little bit about how you identify technologies to help in these kind of circumstances.
29: So I have sort of two different things that go on. One is I love science fiction and I love to read. And so sometimes your brain starts to get a little excited when you read something in a story and you think to yourself, how could that be applied in the real world today? So, for example, there's a book called Burn In, and it is written by two very well-known defense tech storytellers. And when you read their book, it talks about robots and how they help society and sort of what happens when things happen in the book. I won't tell you exactly what happens in the book. But when you start to think about it, you start to think about how could that actually help change the world? And now we look at today and we have companies that like Figure and others that are building humanoid robots that are actually able to do things. And so when you shift science fiction, or I'll say sort of ficant is what they call it, like fictional intelligence. When you shift that to use cases that are talked about in the government, you put a different spin on the technology. I think the same thing when you look at quantum is another example. Quantum technology is something people are like, oh, it is never going to get here, or it's like 30 years away. But when you bring it down to its smallest levels and you look at what are the problems you're trying to solve, hey, I'm trying to solve for GPS denied environments. Like, how do we navigate? We have the Ukraine, we've got Israel and Iran, and GPS denial and spoofing and jamming going all over the place. How do you solve for a very small problem with a technology that doesn't have to have a huge capability, but a very narrow scope? And start with that narrow scope and gently over time build on that capability to get you to an enterprise type of capability. And so you don't have to solve it all at one time, but you have to think about how can you use things differently.
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28: Welcome back to Leaders and Legend in Government on Federal News Network. I'm Aileen Black, and today I'm talking with Jen Savada. Jen, government agencies are especially under pressure right now to modernize while maintaining security and reliability. The push for AI is over the top right now, in particular with this administration, which I might want to add for some good reasons. But how do you help organizations adopt AI and autonomous capabilities without losing trust, accountability, or mission assurance?
29: This is something that everybody is facing right now because AI is everywhere and everybody thinks you can put AI in anything. One of the things that has come out of the World Economic Forum this year was Julie Sweet, who is the CEO of Accenture. And she talked about human in the lead. Rather than human in the loop, human in the lead. And I think it's a really good example of how we should be thinking about artificial intelligence, especially as we build strategies and we're trying to minimize risk and increase trust. And the idea is that if you modernize and you shift to this idea that humans are in the lead and are really putting the foundation down for AI, then AI will be built and developed with the processes in place in order to have that risk mitigation, the trust factors involved, and understanding that it's not about the human being in that loop. And every once in a while, it comes around in the loop, but it's always there doing the push and pull with AI. If we don't have trust in AI, then the technologies that we're building become meaningless. If we are unable to accept risk, then those technologies also become meaningless. And so we have to have the balance between the trust and that risk in order to be able to drive the innovation forward.
2: You know, when I look at AI tools, I look at them that they're a tool that needs to be leveraged. They're not necessarily the answer. Like Julie said, you know, the human in the lead. Do you find that most people are thinking that AI is the answer versus how to leverage? And if you do agree with that, how do you help guide them to understand that, you know, AI is a tool, it can make mistakes. It's the human that needs to use it correctly.
29: I think there's two camps. I think there's the camp that says AI is the answer to everything. And then there's the camp that says AI can't be trusted and should be used for nothing. Especially in government, I think we have sort of the entire spectrum for what that is. And when we're looking at the camp that says, hey, AI should be used for everything, I would say, I don't agree. Like, do we want machines to make those decisions that are based on values, morals, and ethics? Probably not, especially when you're talking about doing bombing or having cyber attacks. Do you want a cyber attack to happen just because an AI determined that one small intrusion warranted an entire takedown of a country's power grid? Probably not. But on the other side, you have those that say, no way, no how. I don't want AI involved in anything. And you have to tell them that without AI, we lose knowledge because AI has the ability to pull knowledge together. It has the ability to assess. We have the ability to really evaluate based on that assessment. And that's where we come into place. But why should we be the ones doing the assessments and pulling all the information together and doing that quantitative work when we should be doing the qualitative work? So we need to move away from the what is happening to the why it's happening and what's next.
2: I've read several reports that showed, especially in battlefield decisions, the leverage that was very positive about using an AI tool was its ability to be able to do a broad search and be able to do it in a very speedy manner and provide the information that's needed for that analysis. How do you explain to users as they're looking at adopting this, how to put that equation in, that risk assessment on when you use that AI and when you rely on it?
29: What I would tell people or ask people is, have you done a Google search lately or a Bing search or whatever your search tool is? And they'll say, of course, I do it every day. And you say, well, have you noticed that your responses have changed as to what you get in your search results? And they'll say, well, you know, sometimes I notice they're better. Sometimes there's like a paragraph or information at the beginning that might be a little bit longer. I said, that's all AI. You use AI in everyday environment. You use AI to help you with the decisions that you make day to day, like what restaurant you're going to go to or how you should repair your toilet that the plumbing is broken. It's all based on AI. And as you said, it pulls the information together. It helps to you so that you don't have to know the exact words. How many of us remember when you had to put quotes around your search engine when you were doing initial searches on the internet in order to get a Boolean versus serial versus, you know, all the different types of logical searches that were out there? And so for people to be able to understand the risk, they also have to understand how it's already used in day-to-day living and how they think about risk for their day-to-day lives. And when they start to think about it in that perspective, they have a different view of AI in their work environment. And they now see it as something that enables them to be better at what they're doing and enables them, like you said, to have more information and to have a better way to evaluate what is going on.
2: You've worked across startups, across different government and mission communities. Sometimes it's difficult, especially in the government, to be able to evaluate and get started on risk just because of the nature of the beast. How do you align both stakeholders and other people in the community that have to lean into that adoption and to apply it? How do you, evaluate that and execute?
29: I think the first thing you need to know

0: all the things are running. You have usually IT people who are different from OT because IT cares about reliability. Then you have leadership. And oh, by the way, you may even have like safety people. So for example, if you're looking at somebody who runs a port system or a bridges and tunnel system, they are concerned about the safety of the people on the roads and in those environments. And so understanding first what those roles are and then understanding what they care about helps you to identify what risks matter to them and how you describe what you can do to mitigate the risks across the board with your technology for each of those individual use cases, responsibilities, and drive them together to understand what the ultimate mission is that they're trying to work towards. And once you're able to bring them together, then you're able to identify how to mitigate the risks across the board.
1: And I'm going to pull this back a little bit, and I want to look at leaders today. And it's a very complex time to be a leader, especially when you're applying new technology. But leaders need to be decisive and make a decision quickly because things are moving so quick. But at the same time, extremely empathetic. How do you maintain that balance when the stakes are so high and timelines are so compressed?
0: It's a really hard thing to do. Sometimes you have to go with your gut. You know, there's the leadership gut that's always out there is that, oh, does this feel right? I'm not sure. If it doesn't feel right, it's probably not the right decision. The other thing is that leaders don't make a decision based on the information that they just received 2 minutes ago. There's been a collective of information that they have been gathering. Maybe they've acknowledged that they were gathering it, or maybe they don't acknowledge they were gathering it because they didn't realize it was important at the time. But as you are a leader, you start to put things together that help you to create a rubric for how you make decisions, but then also enables you to know who you can trust, who you can rely on. And as I always say, is you always have the option to phone a friend, whether it's the person that you work with or somebody that is a mentor of yours. And making a decision doesn't happen in a vacuum. It happens through information, data, and data gathering. It happens through conversations with people. It happens with what's happened historically and what the outcomes are. And then finally, what are the consequences when you look at all of the different ways that this could end up, and putting that all together to create the decision that you make.
1: I'm speaking with Jen Zapata. After the break, we'll explore resilience, culture, and how personal experiences shape leadership. 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I'm Aileen Black.
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3: By the early 1930s, unemployment had reached nearly 25%, and millions of families were surviving on emergency relief. Franklin Roosevelt's administration believed the crisis required more than charity, it required work. The Emergency Relief Appropriation Act of 1935 put that idea into law, funding programs built on the belief that a job preserved dignity better than a handout. Through efforts like the Works Progress Administration, the government put more than 8 million Americans to work, building roads, bridges, schools, and parks. Those wages supported local communities, but for millions, this work restored routine, self-respect, and a sense of purpose, while leaving behind infrastructure the nation still depends on today. Terry Girton, Federal News Network.
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4: 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I'm Aileen Black, and today my guest is Jen Zapata. Jen, leadership roles in national security and emerging technology are extremely demanding, never more than today. As a mom, as well as a leader, how has parenthood shaped the way you think about parties and perspective? I know it's changed the way that I lead people. Not that I treat them like kids, but it's given me a greater appreciation. What about you?
5: Yeah, there's a couple different things. I would agree with you that it's changed my perspective. My kids are older now. They're both in high school, but I still feel an obligation to be a mother and to be present. I think that the idea of work-life balance is a fallacy. It doesn't exist. We in reality make choices. What's important in the moment? It could be what's important this year, this month, this week, this minute. But you decide at that time what is more important. You set boundaries on both your kids and on your work, because your kids have to have boundaries just as much as work has to have boundaries. And sometimes I think people forget that. They let their kids run all over them, when in reality, kids have to have boundaries too. And they like boundaries, just like work likes a boundary. You know, the CEO that calls you at 4 o'clock on a Sunday afternoon just because they want to talk, you have to tell them, like, sorry, I'm with my kids today. I can talk to you in 3 or 4 hours. And guess what? They don't actually call you because they just picked up the phone because they didn't have anything else to do. So that's one thing, is that you have to figure out where the mix is based on the time and day. The other one is, I think it's made me more empathetic. It's made me more empathetic for the people who work for me, who have kids, and who don't have kids. Because we often forget about the people that are single or that are, you know, married without kids, that they have challenges just like the rest of us. It may be a pet, it may be a parent, or it may be just that they've got other things going on in their lives that are just as challenging. So we have to be able to look at everyone, treat them as unique, treat them as people who matter and that are a part of your team, just like your family's a part of your team.
4: Have you already had any leaders in your past that really either taught you how not to behave or how not to set boundaries, or, you know, vice versa, that really have set, you know, the kind of leader that you are today?
5: I think that there's a couple. On the good side, there are the people that listen. And I find that sometimes listening and active listening is a very challenging thing to do. And I talk to a lot of young people that I mentor, people that work for me, about listening. They go into a meeting and they think they have to talk in order to feel like they're smart. And I use the acronym WAIT. Why am I talking? And I say, sometimes you have to wait, and it has to be an uncomfortable wait in order to get to the meat of what you're saying. And so having leaders that have taught me that has been very valuable. The other thing I would say is that people who don't respect your time. I've had leaders who don't respect your time. They show up late to meetings, or they don't show up at all, and they don't cancel. They call you at all hours of the day or night, regardless of whether or not the world is on fire. I mean, after being in the military and actually supporting combat operations and being in intelligence and protecting people's lives, when somebody calls me just because they want to know if I've worked on the briefing that's due in 5 days, is not important to me. And they need to be able to discern when there's a life issue and when there's just a nice to have. And so that's given me perspective on how to lead and showing both sides of where leaders that I've worked with are good and bad.
4: You brought up mentorship a few moments ago. You know, I think as a woman leader, it's extremely important to be a mentor. How do you choose, or how do you work with mentors, or Do you have a mentor program that you work with? Tell us a little bit about that.
5: So for me and people who mentor me, I will say that I haven't had a lot of what I would call traditional mentors where we have a set agreement where we meet once a month and we have a conversation. But I will reach out to people and ask for advice. And I typically personally seek out people who are experts in the things that I'm having a challenge with, whether it's a challenge over a period of a month, whether it's, hey, I'm going into command, and so who should I be talking to in a command position, or I'm going to go run a new business unit. How do you run a business unit? No, wait, how do I work on this issue? On the flip side, as a mentor instead of a mentee, I look for people who often approach me because they want to have a relationship. And then I ask for them, like, what's your goal? What are your goals for this relationship? Because I just don't want it to be a free-for-all. I usually also have a set start and stop based on those goals, because if you are mentoring somebody, there has to be an outcome that you're trying to achieve. And I know I've talked about outcomes before, and outcomes are really important in many things. And so having a mentorship relationship that way. And then if I see people that are out there in the wild, as I call them, who I think are just really great people that might need a little bit of support, I'll ask them if they're interested in a call, and we'll offer time and we'll go from there. But I think it is important. It's something that we all need to do. And especially in national security, is as you transition, I actually mentor a lot of people as they transition out of the military, and I'll help them for the 3 or 4 months while they're in that process. And then I may not hear from them again until they're changing jobs, or they might come back to me and say, wow, your guidance was horrible, or your guidance was great. But it's something that we should do and should give back for.
4: Something you said earlier really resonated with me. You talked about realizing that everybody has their own kind of sometimes a poo show going on, right? And that you need to understand that it's not just your world of what life balance is about, but it might be, you know, a parent or a dog or, you know, other types of issues, health issues. Burnout in work in the workforce today has never been higher. Some really serious challenges, especially with the world as it's changing so quickly as it is today. What role do you believe as a leader you need to build in your culture where people feel that safety of being able to ask for support or trusted, you know, to be able to say these things are an issue and are motivated to reach out?
5: I think the first and foremost, you have to set the example. So on the 3-day weekend, actually take the Monday off. And if you're not taking the Monday off, fake that you're taking the Monday off and schedule all your emails for 10 a.m. on Tuesday morning. Don't bother your team. Take PTO. Take your paid time off. Take your leave if you're in the military. Don't be the martyr that has 200 days saved up because you're just too busy and too important. Also remind them that they need to take time off. It's not just an example-based system. It's a, hey, I noticed that you haven't taken any time off lately. What are your plans for the summer to take some PTO? How long are you going to take off? You're going to take a week off? I hope you are, because that's what I would love to see you do. The other thing is, I often tell people, like, there is no clock watching in my organization. I expect you to get done what needs to get done when you can do it in that time. So if it needs to get done in the next week, but you have a really bad day tomorrow because you've got 5 doctor's appointments and your dog threw up, okay, fine. Take the day tomorrow, do what you have to do, as long as you get done what you need to get done. I'm going to treat you like an adult because you can make decisions and you know how to prioritize. And it's not my time to question unless you miss a deadline or the quality of your work is not what it should be.
4: I'm speaking with Jen Savada. After the break, we'll reflect on leadership lessons and the advice to the next generation. You're listening to Leaders in Legend and Government on Federal News Network. I'm Aileen Black.
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11: A lot's at stake for organizations that react too slowly or too quickly when addressing a crisis. I'm Edward Siegel, host of Crisis Ahead. Tune in this Friday at 2:30 p.m. Eastern when I talk with crisis communication expert Rick Alcantara. He'll discuss how the speed at which government agencies and companies respond to a crisis can impact their efforts to resolve the situation.
4: Welcome back to Leaders and Legend in Government on Federal News Network. I'm Elaine Black, and today I'm joined by Jen Sabata. Jen, as we talked before, you were in the military at the beginning of your career. You've led the military and helped advance emerging technologies in supporting defense and national security missions. How do you see leadership evolving as AI and autonomy reshape the future of missions to execute, especially, you know, some of the missions around drones and some of the things that are happening? The clock speed of technology is happening so quick. This is really a big challenge.
5: It's a huge challenge, and I think that leaders need to understand technology, not be afraid of it, and be able to use it. I'll give you an example. When I was a young major, I worked for a one-star general. This one-star, we all had email. We'd had email for probably 10 years. We had all sorts of other technology. I was working in intelligence, and so we had collection systems. We had all sorts of crazy things. But this general officer wanted his emails printed out, because he didn't know how to, quote, work email well enough. And so he would have his hundreds of emails printed out every day. He would handwrite his responses, and his executive officer would type them in every day and send them off as replies. I don't understand how somebody can lead when you can't access and use the technology that's given to you, that enables you to be more efficient, effective, and overall just understand what your current workforce is dealing with. So that's the thing I would say first and foremost, is understand the technology, use the technology. And then last but not least, be able to evaluate the technology so that you know whether or not you're being hoodwinked by what people say it can do versus what it can do. And then being able to weed out all of the chaff that's in there.
4: Everybody has an aha moment in their career, where you look back and you realize that was a defining moment for me. Good or bad, right? Sometimes the most biggest learning opportunities is where you make a mistake. Sometimes the biggest learning opportunities is when something breaks free and you're successful. Do you have any aha moments like that in your career that just stand out?
5: I think there are probably two moments. One is, when I came to the Pentagon in 2016, I was working for Lieutenant General Dash Jameson. She was the Air Force A26. And I was responsible for helping to bring small to medium businesses into government, but also working with think tanks, universities, and nonprofits to try to figure out what information they had that the government wasn't accessing and using. What I realized at that point in time is that there was such a wide range of information that nobody even considered as valuable because it wasn't produced internally in the government. To me, that was a huge aha moment. It's where I got into design thinking. It's where I got into understanding and learning about agile software development methodologies, really started to dig into new technologies and how they could apply in government use cases. That has led to me where I am today. Really, that's sort of the start of that journey. I think as a corollary to that is my last job in the Air Force, I was in talent management. And I was trying to help build a new talent management framework for all of Air Force intelligence. What started happening is I had people reaching out to me because they knew I was possibly towards the end of my career saying, hey, we want you to come run our talent operations organization, or we want you to be our CHRO, or we want you to run talent acquisition. And I realized deep down inside, I did not want to do talent. I didn't want to be in HR. That was not my passion. It wasn't my calling. I was doing this job because I was passionate about the specific use case and the specific guidelines that we were creating, and that I needed to get out of talent very quickly, or otherwise I was going to be pigeonholed in it, possibly for the rest of my life. And so that's when I decided to retire and join my first early stage startup, which was working in the intelligence community, helping with software development and running sprints and cloud migrations and doing all sorts of other things. And if I wouldn't have made that pivot when I did, I might not be here today because I might be doing talent acquisition or something else. And so I think, you know, towards the end of my career, those would probably be the two biggest ones that influenced where I am at this moment.
4: Let's take a moment and talk about that, because there's so many people out looking for jobs right now. The job market is pretty tough, but it's even tougher on a lot of veterans. So what would be your advice to somebody, especially wanting to get into technology? I mean, the market that doesn't seem to be suffering as much, though I think it is suffering. What advice would you give somebody, especially in their latter part of their career, the more senior military veterans that are out there? Because I know several that have been looking for a while that are amazing people. Mm-hmm. What advice would you have for them?
5: The first thing I would say is be a doer. There's a lot of misconceptions that people who retire at senior ranks are not doers. They're leaders only, which also means you have to change your narrative. You can't go into an interview and say, I like to lead people and I'm a really good manager and I can build strategy. It's I love to get my hands dirty and be a doer. That's first and foremost, because you don't need a leader. You need understands and can do and lead at the same time. The second thing I would say is start to dabble in different types of technology and figure out what you like. I think that there's enough free courses out there in AI, in cloud, in cyber, in pick a thing, quantum, and do them. Go to LinkedIn Learning, go into some other platform, Coursera, whatever it may be, and do some classes. And then once you start to get the itch, maybe do some formal certifications. Take an AWS certification, a Google Cloud, an Azure, an Oracle certification. Get your CISSP. Look at other types of things that are out there that will enable you to show that you still like to learn, that you're able to learn new concepts, and that you are invested in you as a person and in helping the company that you want to go to.
4: So I'm going to take a step back. You have kids that are in high school. I have four kids, and my youngest is going to graduate from college this year. What advice would you give somebody starting to enter that job market? A lot of kids believe everything should be lined up, and let's face it, none of our careers were straight lines, right? Mm-hmm. So what would be the advice you'd give that next generation?
5: Yeah, so I'll tell you a little story. So I am going to Abu Dhabi in about a week to go to the Forbes 30-50 women event. So they bring the 30 under 30 women together and the 50 over 50 women together. And there's a week-long event where there are speakers and activities and other things just talking about issues, topics, whatever it may be. I'm actually taking my 16-year-old daughter with me. And the reason why I am is because I want her to see that at 30 or under 30 and over 50, that there's people who still don't have it figured out. And they've still been successful. And they've still done pivots. And they still have a life that is meaningful and fulfilling. And I think that's the biggest thing I would tell people who are just graduating or are in struggles in life right now, is that you don't have to have it figured out, that life will continue to change. You as a human continue to change. You develop, you grow, your preferences change. And so what's more important is that you feel fulfilled, and it's not about what everybody else thinks you should be doing. It's about what makes you happy and what enables you to live the life that you want to live.
4: Final question. You are at a trajectory over the last couple of years and a point where you get to see a lot of different technology companies. Where do you think the hottest area is?
5: So I think there's two. I think quantum is really going to accelerate here, especially quantum computing. I think quantum sensing is already on its way up, because the capabilities and technology are there. Quantum computers, on the other hand, because error correction is getting better and better, and the qubit numbers are getting higher and higher for logical and physical qubits. So the two are going to intersect at some point in time in the near future, and we're going to have quantum computers that can actually do a lot of work. The misnomer is that quantum computers do all the work. That's not true. They're actually built for certain types of problems. They can't solve everything. They still can't add 2 + 2 faster than a classical computer. The other one, I think, is robotics and autonomous robotics. We are building software with all of this AI that we have that is becoming more and more reliable, secure, trusted, and having less concern, I think it's just because it's becoming more adaptable, that whether it's an autonomous vehicle or an autonomous robot, that both of those are going to continue to accelerate, and accelerate in defense use cases in particular.
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27: From ABC News, I'm Dave Packer. The scaffolding is already up, and tonight, the Trump administration losing its final appeal to a court-ordered removal of President Trump's name from the Kennedy Center. How's the president taking this?
28: To put it lightly, he's very angry about this. He's repeatedly spoken about it, put out multiple Truth Social posts. He's attacked the judge who made the decision. He's called out the judge's wife, even. And he's threatened to pull back the entire renovation efforts. For context here, Trump was planning on closing down the Kennedy Center for about 2 years, pouring about $250 million into improving the center overall. Trump has now basically said that if his name's not on it, that renovation's not happening.
27: ABC's Peter Haralambos. A deal with Iran to end the war could be at hand. ABC's Jonathan Curl.
29: The senior administration official told reporters the agreement, quote, reopens the Strait of Hormuz and lifts the U.S. blockade. But then a 60-day period for the U.S. and Iran to hash out an agreement on the future of Iran's nuclear program. The official says the memorandum of understanding, quote, leads to the dismantling of that program and for the destruction and removal of Iran's stockpile of enriched uranium.
27: That official putting the odds of a deal at 80 to 85% that it happens in the next few days. Mass shooting and standoff with authorities this morning in Midland, Texas, coming to a tragic end. 10 people wounded, one person killed, the gunman dead. Midland Police Chief Greg Snow.
30: We moved to deny more targets to this active shooter. Then we secured the perimeter and began making a plan to get everybody safe and to bring a safe resolution to this as safe as we could.
27: Snow confirmed that they had been searching for today's alleged gunman, 45-year-old Victor Maltavirreal, since Wednesday when he began firing at officers to evade a police stop. And tonight, in just 1 hour, the first World Cup match on U.S. soil in 32 years. Team USA facing Paraguay at SoFi Stadium just outside of Los Angeles. You're listening to ABC News.
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